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1: Slumping tech stocks hold back big gains elsewhere.
2: More drops for chip stocks and other recent AI winners held most of Wall Street back. The S&P 500 finished basically unchanged on Thursday. That came even though 7 out of every 10 stocks within the index rose. Several major chip companies, including Advanced Micro Devices, fell. The Dow added 594 points, or about 1.1%. The Dow hit another record. The Nasdaq Composite fell 0.8%. The company behind LaCroix Sparkling Beverages rose 7.5%. National Beverage said it would pay a significant one-time dividend to shareholders. Seth Sutel, New York.
1: John Denver's Take Me Home Country Roads has become the unofficial anthem of the U.S. men's national soccer team at the World Cup, with players and fans singing it together after victories. News and analysis at townhall.com. From Washington, I'm Keith Peters.
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4: Host of the Big Ben podcast and friend of the program. Ben, I got a lot to cover with you, but I want to start with the red card last night. I did not watch it live. I was watching it online because there were 20 people in my basement and I can't stand that much noise. So tell me what you thought when it happened.
9: So, Hugh, I was watching it live, and I was watching it at home by myself, and I yelled loudly enough that my wife said, "Quiet down!" And as you
4: she's like me upstairs hearing the mob.
9: As you might expect, what I yelled is not appropriate for your airwaves. So immediately, my phone blew up with. I actually have a number of friends, including. One of my best friends, Vanessa Santos, who is within the DC sphere, who is a former soccer, quite accomplished soccer player herself, And just the text chains immediately fired up of, this is obscene. This is ridiculous. Everybody's learning now how corrupt FIFA is, you know, and that kind of thing. I've never, that is just such a blatant non-call. It is so bad. And the fact that they made it is going to make this next game, this next match, so it's going to be difficult. But let's hope that they play with even more spirit. But it was great to see them perform a man down. And look, you know, we know from Henry V, the fewer men, the greater share of honor. So.
4: Well, I saw you post that. But now my Division III playing daughter-in-law tells me soccer refs are not like football refs. They don't make good. They don't, you know, when they blow one in an NFL game, you can normally count on a make good. Do you think that will carry over into the FIFA world?
9: I do not think it will. And your daughter's correct. She's completely correct. They do not do that. And frankly, I actually appreciate that a little bit about the NFL, because at least in the days before we had the kind of review that was possible from the NFL headquarters. You know, I think that there's so many calls over the years where they were just like, ah, we screwed that one up. And then, you know, you might get one later on, or at least argue one that was iffy. In this situation, I think the one thing that FIFA needs to understand is this is the kind of thing that can determine whether an enormous number of American potential fans become invested in your sport or not. One of the things that, I mean, we still remember some of those calls, you know, that have been made.
4: 1972 Olympic basketball game.
9: Yes. Replacement refs, the complaints from the Cowboys, and the complaints from the Seahawks and in that Packers game, the whole, like, we remember these calls and the NFL works to fix them. In FIFA, nothing like that really happens.
4: Well, you know what the analogy is, Ben? It's what's happening to Caitlin Clark. The WNBA is going to destroy itself if they don't stop that. And FIFA is going to blow up a champ.
9: I have to say something to you. Who knew the WNBA had a potential to cause a massive race war in America?
4: Yeah.
9: Where did that come from? Who had that on their bingo card? The calcium market on that had to be low. The stuff with Caitlin Clark is absolutely ridiculous, and it's offensive. And what's more, I think this is really a scenario where they have a star who is so big that if she wanted to leave that league, there would be massive repercussions for them. And they need to, I think they're playing with more fire than they actually
4: can. I think she had a sign with the NBA. The Cavaliers could use her in 3-point range, man. Second story on my not yet important story, LeBron back to Cleveland, or is he going to be a Warrior, which would disappoint all of Ohio forever?
9: If he decides to go to the Warriors, it would be not just a disappointing thing for Ohio. I think it would be a disappointing thing for all of us who are fans of sport. Like, I mean, this is not that type of decision is craven, and it is it is at odds with the kind of narrative that he should want at this point in his career about himself. And I think that if he decides to do that, I think he will be judged for it, and it will be thought of as a major, major mistake at the end of his career. He needs to go back to Cleveland. That is the story that makes sense. It's the arc that makes sense. And for a guy who's concerned about his image, it shouldn't even be a question.
4: You know, Cleveland is blessed with Jose Ramirez, who's the classiest guy in American baseball. Doesn't speak English very well, doesn't answer in English, but he committed to Cleveland. He stays in Cleveland. He takes half the money to stay in Cleveland. I wish professional athletes would understand when you commit to a city, they commit to you in ways that you'll never underappreciate. You'll always be appreciated.
9: Especially stars who, you know, in this day and age are going to make more money when they're not playing than they do when they're actually playing. They're going to make more money from endorsements, from everything that comes after, from everything that's going on simultaneously. And that's just the honest to God truth. Now, I think in LeBron's case, he's made all the money. He's got the rings. He's got everything. Finish the story right. Don't make the mistakes that, you know, time and again we've seen old quarterbacks make, or something like that. Going to a franchise that makes no sense. Seeking another payday, as so many NBA players have done over the years. Look, he's got to go back. And I think that it's important enough. As you know, my conspiracy theories about the NBA, I think it's important enough that the NBA needs to do whatever they can to make sure.
4: Let me tell you the basketball problem. Terry Pluto is the finest sports writer in Ohio, and he was doing a podcast on this. He said, okay, it's the end of the game. You've got three Hall of Famers, Donovan Mitchell, James Harden, and LeBron James. They all think they ought to take over the game. Meanwhile, Jarrett Allen and Evan Mobley don't think they're a slouch either. How do you manage the minutes and the end of the game? Even if LeBron is self-sacrificing, can you really run a team with three Hall of Famers?
9: I think that's going to be the test, but I think that you got to try. And, I mean, you know, if it doesn't work out, it doesn't work out. But, you know, again, look, I know the Warriors and Windhorse, you know, over at ESPN, you know, was on this, you know, from the get-go. The Warriors moved, you know, in terms of their own cap situation to make some room for this. So clearly they think they have an opportunity. Clearly they wanted those jersey sales. But we can't let this happen. It's not, I mean, it's bad. It's bad for the NBA. It's bad for fandom to see someone like that have the ability to go back to his hometown, be on a competitive team, you know, write a great end to his story and instead choose, no, I'm going to go to somebody, you know, go to a team that is Steph Curry's team. That is absolutely Steph Curry's team and will be remembered as such. That's not the way you should go out. Though I will say, credit to LeBron, Dad of the Year, for waiting until his son's contract vested to announce this.
4: Yeah. All right. Well, next question, 250th. I began the show by reading the declaration. I'm not in D.C. for the summer. I go to both coasts because I can't stand it. So I haven't been to the Great American State Fair.
9: Good.
4: Have you been down there?
9: 7 degrees here today.
4: Oh, gosh. Oh, that people ask me why. I've got asthma, and I'm too old to deal with that. Have you been down to the Great American State Fair? Is it fun?
9: So I have been down there multiple times. I've done some Fox hits from there, and I've walked around a bit. I got to be honest with you, Hugh. I think this could have been a lot better. And the reason that I say that is, I think that what happened a little bit was this is it actually looks great. And there's a lot more people. People on the liberal networks are like, oh, there aren't people there. No, there's actually tons of people around and there's tons of tourists, which is good. And a lot of tourists actually are going to the rodeo, which is an impressive scene, you know, right there in front of the Jefferson Memorial. You know, there's plenty of folks down there. The thing that I think is kind of the major botch of this is actually something that almost no one is talking about. The food's bad. Food is not impressive. And I wish that they had, like, import whoever is at the Iowa State Fair, the Texas State Fair. The food, as you know, at state fairs.
4: The Minnesota State Fair I've broadcast from a dozen times. French fries, chocolate chip cookies, butter, everything. It's fabulous.
9: It's like you needed to have, like, a major investment in that side. It's totally absent from that, and that is a criticism from my perspective because it would have been an opportunity to kind of have a smorgasbord of, like, the most amazing, ridiculous, over-the-top fried Snickers, you know, whatever you want to get kind of thing that only exists at these state fairs. Show it off, you know, have fun with that, and I think that that's something that just was a miss. It has been very hot, which they can't control. I suggested to the agricultural secretary yesterday, who I ran into, Brooke Rollins, that they really should have just put a tent over the middle of that, over the green part, even if it was visually less impressive, just because there's a lot of moms pushing around babies in strollers in, you know, 97-degree, 100.
4: It's really 107 today? It's not really that high.
9: It peaked at 107 today. It was 102 last time I checked. So the thing that is very, very troublesome about it is that, like, there's a lot of families who are here who, quite frankly, are just not out there on the field, on the mall, because they're going to the museums, because the museums have air conditioning, AC, which is also good. Like, that's good. You know, they're coming to D.C. and they're seeing the stuff that they should be able to see. And some of the stuff that's in there is incredibly impressive. You know, the collections that they brought together, the National Gallery of Art, everything else like that, it's really good.
4: All right. Ben is going to stick around for the next two segments. Off air, we're going to talk about Zoran Mamdani and what he has unleashed. And then on the other side, we're going to talk about the March of the Marxists from east to west and what's going to happen to the Democrats and how leader Thune and Speaker Johnson ought to organize the NRCC and the NRSC to combat the March of Marxism and the Democrats. Stay tuned.
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20: And grieving. On that day, President Abraham Lincoln delivered his second inaugural address, just 700 words spoken in about 7 minutes. 41 days later, Lincoln would be assassinated. Yet the words he spoke that day still echo through history. In that brief address, Lincoln referenced God 14 times, spoke of prayer, and quoted scripture repeatedly. He reminded Americans that both sides of the conflict shared a common faith, saying both read the same Bible and pray to the same God, and each invokes his aid against the other. Lincoln understood that political division alone could not explain the nation's crisis. More than 160 years later, America still wrestles with division, truth, and our dependence on God. The question is whether we'll remember the wisdom Lincoln left behind.
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4: Welcome back, America. I'm Hugh Hewitt with Ben Domenech. It's time to get to the serious stuff. Ben, I'm going to read you a post I put up on X earlier today. If Democrat House nominees Daria Lisa Avila Chevalier in New York, Adam Hamawi in New Jersey, Milot Kiros in Colorado, Brad Lander in New York, Claire Valdez in New York, and Scott Wiener in California join the radicals already in Congress, and I name the nine of them, AOC, Dexter, Frost, Jayapal, Omar, there are a bunch of them. And if radicals Sherrod Brown in Ohio, Abdul El Sayed in Michigan, Peggy Flanagan in Minnesota, Graham Plattner in Maine, and James Tallarico in Texas join the radicals already in the Senate, we know they are, Chris Van Hollen and Elizabeth Warren, Sheldon Whitehouse, Bernie, the Democrats will be run by Marxists. I mean, they'll have the balance of power. How alarming is this development? It's never happened in American politics before.
9: Well, Hugh, I'm glad that you're putting it that way, because if anything, I feel like I've been saying that this is alarming till I'm blue in the face, in the sense that the people that I think are running the Republican Party have actually been kind of toying with it as something that was funny or amusing or that you could mock or that would play to their political benefit. I think that they're underestimating the fact that the energy, the organizing energy, the activist class of the Democratic Party is firmly behind this, all of this, and that the Democratic leadership is sclerotic, it's aging, it's not in control of their own coalition anymore. Akeem Jeffries and Chuck Schumer do not run their party, and the energy, if these folks all get elected, and most of them will, I think, you will end up with a situation where all of the energy, all of the focus, and the priorities of one of the major parties in America is going to be set by a bunch of people who think that capitalism is evil, that it needs to be destroyed, that toys with the idea that, you know, billionaires and that just the executive class, even generally, needs to be hauled out and you know, killed at the worst extent, you know, is, you know, that's something that a lot of Democrats excuse when you even ask them in polling, which is amazing. But it's one of these things where the entire idea that we would enter a stage where one of the two major parties would essentially reject any kind of pro-business, pro-capitalist approach and instead adopt this type of Marxism in mass, it's a very real possibility, Hugh, and I think that Republicans and conservatives have dramatically underrated it.
4: So here's the tough question. Mike Johnson, the Supreme Court cleared away the way for the parties to actually collect money, and anyone who's out there listening, you should send your money to the RNC, the NRCC, or the NRSC, and they can control it. John Thune can control the Senate fund along with Tim Scott. We've got Speaker Mike Johnson and the NRCC chairman. It's not Tom Emmer anymore. I can't remember who it is right now. They can control the messaging. What should the messaging be? That they're Marxist? That they're anti-Semitic? How do you message? Can you nationalize this race and turn it into whoever you are, wherever you are, vote Republican because they're insane?
9: Well, I think that that should be a part of the Republican message, but it can't be the only part. And I think, unfortunately, they've leaned on it a little bit too heavily. One of the big things that I think has to be done is to focus on their law and order, or lack thereof, I should say, agenda. When it comes to destroying the police, when it comes to destroying the actual institutions of America, I think that needs to be a bigger part of this talk, because I think people hear socialism and they have been brainwashed by our education system and our media, unfortunately, to the point where they think that means affordability.
4: They think it means Norway. They think it means Sweden. It's not Sweden and Norway.
9: It does not. It does not. Look, I think that there is an element of this too, Hugh, and this has been something that I've kind of beat the drum on over the years. This is the true stage of America becoming a Latin America politics, adopting that entire approach where you see sort of the strong man politician who comes in to clean things up and make big changes. But then there's problems when it comes to oligarchs and it comes to corruption and it comes to all these other things that communists come along and demonize. Then the communists get elected and they bring in crime and they bring in, you know, all sorts of upheaval and chaos, and people, they never deliver on their promises. And so people respond in kind by electing another strong man. And that's the kind of thing that you see time and again in Latin American politics. I think, unfortunately, you know, in America, we are looking more and more like that on a daily basis. And that's something that the communists think, and they really are communists, they're not socialists, they think benefits them, and they're going to try to run on that agenda. Republicans need to understand that they have vulnerabilities on this point, especially when it comes, I think, to the anti-corruption language that they're going to use. They're going to go after the president's family. They're going to go after all the business deals. They're going to go after all these different things, and they're going to paint themselves as being crusaders for the working man against a group of rich people who are distant, who don't care about them. They're going to play all the clips of the president saying things that he doesn't care about, or saying that, you know, it's not, housing isn't a priority right now, inflation, you know, et cetera. They're going to use all of that, and they're going to use it, I think, to great effect if Republicans don't come up with a response to it.
4: Well, that's what I'm most worried about, the consulting class. They've never confronted this before. The Republican consulting class, and nobody admires Karl Rove more than me, and Karl gets it, but he's not in the game anymore. I don't know that there's a generation. I mean, the Ruthless guys, they kind of know the language and the music. Does anyone else, though, that actually makes a living off of this, know how to sell the fact that Marxism is a disaster and it never is not a disaster?
9: So I have not, you know, look, I talk to a lot of consultants. I think there are some very smart ones who are out there. I don't think they have found the message that will actually tie that in yet, that will connect with people, because of so many decades of, you know, indoctrination again by our education system that said that all this stuff was harmless and that these people just want you to have free healthcare and free everything, et cetera. and does not actually deal with the realities of what would be the consequences of their agenda. That has to change, and Republicans need to understand generally that they are facing a different animal here than they have faced before, and it is far more extreme, far more radical, and the difference is a lot of these people who came before, we've said this before, a lot of these people who came before were silly. They were on the edge. They never were really going to exercise any kind of power. These people are going to be powerful. You have enough of them that if they form, a consistent, caucus within the Democratic Conference in the House, they will be able to affect policy to a greater degree than ever before.
4: They'll control the speaker. They'll control the leader.
9: They will control everything. And I think that people are underestimating the fact that this Democratic leadership is the weakest it's ever been in our lifetime. Nancy Pelosi is no longer in control of this situation. You do not have people to keep people in line. She knew how to keep the squad in the box, even though she let them in. And I think that that was, something that was a mistake to do, of course. But she kept them in the box. She gave them things that they could run and chase. She said, go off and make your case for your Green New Deal. And by doing so, she basically made them, she neutered their ability to actually, affect policy within the Democratic Conference to a great degree. That's going to change. And that's going to be a major difference than anything that we've seen, certainly in my lifetime.
4: It certainly does make Susan Collins' race in Maine and Mike Rogers' race in Michigan the most important races in the United States. I mean, I want John Husted to beat old Sherrod Brown, who's kind of Joe Biden, but getting bad faster than Joe Biden did. And I want to beat Ossoff, but we really have to reelect Collins and have Mike Rogers win in Michigan. Ben, have a great 250th. Always a pleasure to spend time with you. Follow him on X at B. Dominich. Listen to the Big Ben podcast. And, of course, read the Daily Wire, his opinion pages, and the interview of the week on Saturday. Stay tuned, America. I'm Hugh Hewitt.
1: I'm Keith Peters in Washington. The holiday travel push has begun early in Georgia's capital. Laura Winters reports.
0: A packed Atlanta airport with thousands of people on the move ahead of the 4th of July. Five-year-old Basil with his mom and sister.
2: What are your 4th of July plans?
0: Heading to Ohio to see the grandparents, and he's all decked out in his red, white, and blue Atlanta Braves hat and patriotic outfit.
2: Tell me about your outfit, more importantly, because you're dressed for the 4th of July. What are you wearing? Red, white, and blue
22: shirt
2: and hat.
22: Yeah.
2: Can you say happy 4th of July?
22: Yeah, happy 4th of July.
0: At Hartsfield Jackson, Laura Winters, Atlanta, Georgia.
1: World Cup fans from California are taking StubHub to court.
23: The federal lawsuit filed in New York by Julia Reeker Mogul and Ruben Rentiera alleges false and misleading sales practices left them stranded after they bought tickets to groups stage matches last month. The suit seeks to become a class action, saying that hundreds, if not thousands, of fans bought tickets only to find out they did not exist, had been revoked, or had been erased due to what the tournament organizer FIFA deemed poor digital infrastructure. In addition to monetary damages, the plaintiffs are asking that StubHub be barred from selling World Cup tickets and that any profits be given back to impacted customers. I'm Jennifer King.
1: The FBI has asked its field offices across the country to dedicate more than 200 staffers to its investigation of the 2020 election in Georgia's Fulton County. A memo obtained Thursday by the Associated Press calls for the FBI to surge 260 investigative analysts and staff operations specialists to the effort. The memo describes it as a priority investigation. On Wall Street, the Dow by 594 points, the S&P unchanged. This is SRN News.
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4: Welcome back, America. I'm Hugh Hewitt. Trey Yinks gave us an update earlier today on the toxin gutter, which I want to make sure you hear, cut number 4.
3: Harris, good morning. Qatari mediators announced that positive progress was made during those technical talks on Wednesday as this memorandum of understanding moves forward. The Iranians are now admitting that some nuclear inspections will take place and some of the money they receive from sanctions relief will be used to buy goods for the Iranian people. President Trump was asked about the status of negotiations yesterday.
5: As far as things are going, the denuclearization of Iran is moving along well. They've had very good meetings. I think they've come a long way. We hit them very hard last week. I think they're fine. I think we're going to... It's the denuclearization of Iran. It's very simple. And Iran cannot have a nuclear weapon.
3: As diplomacy plays out, U.S. forces remain in the region. The U.S. Navy announced that a crew member from an MH-60S Seahawk helicopter is missing after an emergency water landing in the Arabian Sea. U.S. Naval Forces Central Command posted to X saying there is no indication the emergency was caused by hostile action.
4: Yeah, there wasn't. I kept close watch on that, the helicopter from the bush. No update for you on that yet. I'm sure they're still searching for the pilot. They're trained to survive. Prayers for that. I want to tell you about the story of Everything, which is available at Amazon Prime right now. It's a movie that just blew away expectations at the box office. It's available at Amazon Prime, and because of the response to the movie, the Discovery Institute, which is behind it, have stood up a website devoted solely to explaining what the movie's about, making it easy to find out where to see it. It's thestoryofeverything.film/hue. thestoryofeverything.film/hue. We'll give you all the details on intelligent design, on the history of science that truly went a revolution in the last 50 to 100 years. We went from Darwin and a random universe made up of particles that bumped into each other and produced us to almost near unanimity among serious scientists that there was a beginning, there was a creator, there is an intelligence behind the extraordinary complexity of the universe. There's also an intelligence behind the extraordinary complexity of the human cell, both cosmos and microscopic. There's an intelligent design. The story of everything.film/you tells you all about it. Go and visit the website and find out about it. Whether you're a physics junkie or someone who just wants to see a beautiful movie, thestoryofeverything.com/film. Let's check in on Graham Plattner, the communist from way up north in Maine, cut number 8.
6: I think we are much closer to universal health care than people think we are. We don't have universal health care. We don't have a single payer system. The reason we have it isn't, or we don't have it, isn't because like we haven't written good policy or we don't know what to do. It's simply because there has not been the political will or power to make it a reality. And I believe after this November, we're going to see a massive increase in people in the House and the Senate who see a universal single-payer system as the future in healthcare in this country. We're going to see a lot more of them. And that's going to allow us to build a lot more power, because at the end of the day, it really is just about power.
4: It's just about power. Classic Marxist. By the way, the reason we don't have universal single-payer is because it doesn't work wherever it's tried, like the NIH in Great Britain. And we have a national defense to provide for, and we don't want taxes going through the roof, and we actually like our doctors to answer our phone calls and give us appointments. We don't want to stand in lines forever. Obamacare was the first step. It was a massive and total failure. Your costs have gone up, your insurance has gone up, and the exchanges failed because Obamacare was the first step towards universal health care. It does not work in a country of our size and of our diverse medical needs. But Graham Plattner, of course, doesn't want to talk about his Nazi tattoo, the fact that he's a domestic abuser, the fact that he's a self-described communist. He wants to talk about the less offensive things like Medicare for All, which you really don't want. Meanwhile, Richard Blumenthal from Connecticut is whistling past the graveyard on CNN with Caitlin Collins, cut number 6.
10: I'm hearing, Caitlin, as I go around the state of Connecticut, and I can't claim to be an expert on any other state or constituency, is thank you for fighting. Thank you for fighting for us. Thank you for standing up to Donald Trump. Thank you for fighting big tech, big tobacco, big pharma, big corporations. I reject that there is a single ideology or issue. We're a big, diverse country. And to try to take any single race or any single constituency and say that it applies everywhere, I think, is going to be a mistake.
4: He's an octogenarian who doesn't know what's happening to his own party. His own party has gone off the Marxist march, and they're going faster and faster. And 80-year-old Dick Blumenthal doesn't want to talk about it. What a surprise. Stay tuned. Josh Kloshauer is next on The Hugh Hewitt Show.
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5: Welcome back, America. I'm Hugh Hewitt. Josh Kroshauer joins me, Jewish Insider Editor-in-Chief. Josh, we've talked a lot about the Democrats' hard left turn already this year, and we'll talk about it through November. But this week, Milot Kuros in Colorado became the sixth radical Democrat to join the ranks. Daria Lisa Avila Chavier is nominated. Adam Homamoui is nominated. Brad Lander, Claire Valdez, and Scott Wiener. Scott Wiener is not as anti-Israel, he's Jewish, as the rest of them, but they're all very, very radical. Have the people that you cover noticed this? Have, like, normie Democrats noticed what's happening in their party?
6: Oh, yeah. I mean, look, it is something that was a concern a year ago, got more deeply worrying 6 months ago, and now that these very radical, openly, you know, extremist candidates have actually been nominated and are going to be headed to Congress, you know, there are a lot of folks on the record. There are a lot more that are quietly whispering about how concerned they are about the direction of the party. But look, the big tests are coming up in the summer and then in the fall with Abdul El-Sayed got the endorsement of Alexandria Ocasio-Cortez today. And that Michigan Senate race is a real proxy for these same forces. And but also the general, we haven't really seen how these extreme DSA aligned candidates or socialist candidates are going to fare in a general election. And if you have Graham Plattner in Maine and Abdul El-Sayed, if he gets the nomination in Michigan, I mean, that is going to be the ultimate test. That is the more important test, ultimately, because if Democrats lose the Senate majority and lose these very winnable races because of that extremism, I think they will get the message that they need to do something to confront the anti-Israel extremism and the anti-Semitism and the radicalism. If somehow even one of the two just to win, that might send them a different message, and that would be a very disturbing message.
5: I do see polling showing Susan Collins has gone ahead in one public poll of Graham Plattner. I think he's falling like a rock. Domestic abuse is one of those acid acting issues that destroy a candidacy, even though people don't say things about it. El-Sayed is just so far out there, and Mike Rogers is such a normie. that I think he'll win. But in the House, they've already got nine radicals in the House Democrats, and I could run through them, but you know AOC and her buddies. They're nine radicals. If they get six more, that's 15. There's no way I think the Democrats come out of these House elections with a majority of greater than 10 or 12. So they're going to be in charge of the House. Do you think Hakeem Jeffries controls that?
6: Well, you nailed the math, Hugh. The math that I'm going to be looking at come November is whether the number of DSA-affiliated Democrats is a larger number than if Democrats do take the majority, then is it larger than Hakeem Jeffries' majority margin? I think there's a good chance it will be. When you look at the Cook Political Report, you look at kind of an expected, like a 15-seat pickup, that would put that number kind of in the same ballpark. So it's going to be a hell of a time for Hakeem Jeffries to be speaker. It's going to be very much like Kevin McCarthy faced in 2022. I've heard from some Democrats they're going to kind of play the card of how dare you oppose someone who would be the first black speaker to Hakeem Jeffries, and I think it could get ugly if it really is a fight for the speakership, but that's the card I think that the establishment is going to play. But I don't think that the very radical, very anti... I mean, these folks, we've talked about this, Hugh, but they make sort of the type of extreme candidates who I've talked about as exotic or unelectable in both parties in the past. Chevalier is an out-and-out self-declared communist. The candidate in Colorado, Kyros, who just got nominated, she would not declare the firebombing that killed people, Jewish people trying to raise awareness of the hostages being held by Hamas. She wouldn't declare the terrorist attack as anti-Semitic. This is a whole new level of extremism, and I think it's going to have some very serious consequences in a negative way for the Democratic Party.
5: So, Josh Groshaw, you play center field in political journalism. I'm wondering, of the Republican, National Republican Congressional Committee, National Republican Senatorial Committee, evidence to you yet any kind of coherent strategy for going into the fall trying to nationalize the race around the Democrats' march to Marxism?
6: Well, look, we have Plattner. I think Maine and the nomination of Plattner might become a nationalized play, given just how prominent he has become and how problematic even Democrats who are pretty progressive, they realize that this guy it may not be viable in the long term. I think that you're right, Hugh, that there was the first poll. The Fox poll came out this week showing him down for the first time in a public poll. And then the New York Times poll showed him only up by 2 points. But if you talk to Democrats who are looking under the hood of those numbers, not a lot of good trend lines for Plattner, a lot of real red flags. So I still think that'll be a competitive race, but Plattner does look like damaged goods. I think the question is for El Sayed is starting to get negative attacks on his record starting now. The air wars are already beginning. And I think the question is, and I think you raised a good point, Hugh, earlier, that it really was the sexual abuse allegations as documented in the New York Times that really sank Graham Plattner's campaign. It actually wasn't the neo-Nazi tattoo. It wasn't the fact that he watched Hamas terrorists in a video killing Israeli soldiers and praising the video. It was the sexual abuse that really did him in. With El Sayed, he's made a number of anti-Israel, I would call anti-Semitic comments in recent months. But is that enough in a state like Michigan to crater his candidacy? I'm not sure. I think that's going to be the big political question this year.
5: Well, the good news for Republicans is Mike Rogers is a normie and Susan Collins is a normie. They're not running marginal candidates, which might make them vulnerable. I do wonder, though, about the math, and you just ran through it. Hakeem Jeffries is cowering. He's not out there trying to elect moderates. He's not. AOC is out there endorsing El Sayed. That she's the leader of the party in the House. Mamdani is the leader of the national movement right now. I don't know. Nancy Pelosi held on to power for so long, she did not really allow Hakeem Jeffries to develop an independent stature. Right or wrong? You got a minute, Josh.
6: Well, that is, you asked me about what I'm hearing from a lot of more moderate mainstream Democrats alarmed at the direction of where this party is headed. And it is how quickly party leaders accommodated these DSA-aligned members. Hakeem Jeffries, I know, has got to be just very concerned about an out-and-out communist winning in his backyard in New York City and ousting a well-respected incumbent in Espaillat. But a day later, or maybe 2 days after the election, he praised that said candidate, Chevalier, and said he hopes he can work with her in fighting right-wing extremism. So talk about chutzpah. That's a pretty good example of that.
5: That's a good turn on the heel. Josh Kroshauer, have a great 250th celebration on Saturday. We will talk again soon. Don't go anywhere, America. I'll be right back on the July 2nd edition of the Hugh Hewitt Show.

Did you know there's an investment account that's been around since 1888 and most people have never heard about it until recently? It's not stocks, it's not crypto, it's a trust that was created over a century ago and it's been averaging 29% returns for the past 25 years. To put that into perspective, it beat Apple, it beat Amazon,

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11: Welcome back, America. I'm Hugh Hewitt. Jim Garrity ahead, the indispensable. We talk about the march of the DSA through the Democrats and many other things on my list. 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

0: 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Right now, Food for the Poor is running an emergency campaign. 855-359-4673. 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Or you can text my name, Hewitt, to 51555, Hewitt to 51555, Hewitt to 51555, or simply call 855-359-4673. Desperate situation in Venezuela. Food for the Poor is there. They're getting aid there. Your contribution is tax deductible, and it will get there right away. 855-359-4673. No better way to show you're an American on the 4th of July been helping out of people to our south who've been shattered. Stay tuned. I'll be right back with Jim Gary.
1: Bruce Hooley here, and there's some crazy times out there, and the craziness is wild to comprehend, but it's particularly impactful on your finances. I'm here with Josh Pick of Simplicity Wealth Columbus. And Josh, volatility in the world and...
2: Here's this hour for Town Hall. I'm Keith Peters in Washington. A dangerous heat wave is bringing prolonged extreme heat to more than two dozen states across the Midwest, the South, and the East Coast.
3: The National Weather Service says dangerous record-breaking heat will continue across much of the central and eastern United States. NWS Weather Prediction Center meteorologist Scott Klebauer says the cities will feel the worst of it.
4: Metropolitan areas and nearby suburbs, they're going to probably struggle to get out of the upper 70s and maybe even low 80s in some cases.
3: With humidity making it feel hotter than 100 degrees Fahrenheit, sweat will be dampening the spirits at many celebrations marking 250 years of American independence. Klebauer says extreme heat will be felt from New York all the way to the Carolinas. I'm Haya Pinjoni.
2: Law enforcement is on high alert in New York City, where dozens of events are upcoming to celebrate the 4th of July. Correspondent Laura Winters reports.
5: New York City Police Commissioner Jessica Tisch says there are no known specific or credible threats, but the NYPD is not taking any chances. Thousands of officers will be working 12-hour shifts to keep everyone in the city safe.
6: You can expect to see a large police presence along our waterfronts. There will be heavy weapons teams, canine units, and thousands of uniformed officers.
5: Among the many events, the annual Macy's 4th of July fireworks show. Laura Winters reporting.
1: The Trump administration is proposing a new rule to keep hospitals from charging markups on discounted drugs for Medicare patients, and says that could save consumers $1.1 billion next year, according to estimates. The rule comes as the Republican administration tries to show it's tackling the challenges of affordability for U.S. families. On Wall Street, the Dow up by 594 points, the S&P 500 unchanged. More at Town Hall.
7: This afternoon, expect hazy conditions with near-record temperatures and high humidity reaching 96 degrees. Tonight will be clear to partly cloudy, staying very warm and humid with a low of 75. Tomorrow will bring partly sunny skies, very hot temperatures and high humidity, with a chance of a thunderstorm in some areas in the afternoon with a high of 96. Moving into Saturday, it will remain hot and humid with a mix of clouds and sun and the possibility of a heavy thunderstorm in the afternoon, reaching a high of 90 degrees. I'm meteorologist Joe Lundberg on 98.9 FM, The Answer.
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1: It is the Alex Marlow Show. I'm glad you're here. Shout out Jen Horn for filling in the last couple of days while I enjoyed the quintessential American city of Las Vegas, Nevada, with my beautiful wife for a couple days. So we had some fun. And now we are back, and I just want to let you know we've got some great podcasts out for you on the podcast feed. Please subscribe. I'm doing three original shows a week, which is almost as much content mathematically in terms of time as I'm doing on the live show, because those shows tend to be a touch longer. My guest this week, Laura Trump. I've got Jeff Landry from Louisiana, who's also Trump's envoy to Greenland, and he talks about how Trump does still have ambitions to go get Greenland, and he explains why he believes the people of Greenland want him to do so. I talked to Robert Davi, famed singer, raconteur, director, songwriter, someone who you have seen in a million movies, from the Die Hard movies to James Bond movie, all sorts of stuff. And then today I'm recording with Alan West, as well as some country artists with some hot chart-topping songs as well. So head over there if you want some more stuff. And I'm glad to be back. There's just tons of news. It was tough to stay away. I did do the thing that if you have my particular, news junkie status, elite news junkie level, then there was no way to stay away from the news the last couple of days. But I'll just start with something big picture as we head in to America's 250th anniversary. I was looking at some stats on patriotism in the country and how there's a real sharp divide now in the country. And I do lament this. It is sad. We're seeing Gallup's latest data. This is from just a few weeks ago, that 53% of U.S. adults say they are extremely or very patriotic, which is the lowest number since they've started recording this data set, with a historical high of post 9/11, over 90%. But in the 80s, prior to 9/11 in 2001, it's been on a steady decline since then, but it's only coming from one side of the aisle, which is the Democrat side, where we're seeing from various polls that I looked at before the show, between 27 and 36% of Democrats consider themselves patriotic. Independents are roughly split. I sometimes wonder what independents' deals are. No offense, I understand people who are don't think the Republican Party is perfect, but understanding that the real threat to the country are the Democrats, and the Republicans are the only way at this time to stop the Democrats. Independents do not stop Democrats. So I'm always confused why so many people end up independent. I think that simple maxim that I've just laid out, I just don't think people have internalized that, which is a true reality. And as someone who's been a reluctant Republican now for 22 years, that's exactly why I've been that way. It's not that I've ever loved being a Republican. It's always that I saw them as the only hope to stop the Democrats, which are inching radically left by the minute. And then I saw part of the Gallup survey that really struck me as interesting, which is really the divide of patriotism. It skews older, which means younger people have much lower pride in our country. And I attribute that 100% to the university system. The university system is what's letting us down. And we are all subsidizing the university system on a constant basis with our tax dollars and through federal loan programs, which essentially serve as slush funds for the universities, which I've always described as slush funds for the Democrat Party. But it goes beyond that. It's actually indoctrinating our children to dislike our country. And this is very clear from the fact that it's not just our universities also, by the way, it's our public school system as well, who have not taught that America is an exceptional place for a very long time. And if they teach about America in a accurate sense at all, it's exceedingly rare. And you're probably going to Hillsdale or something like that. That is not even, or you're watching PragerU videos online. See, people are not learning the truth about our country and just the dynamism of our founders, their genius, the way they were able to overcome nearly impossible odds time and time again to get where we're going. And then we get to the 20th century, and then we save the planet twice from totalitarianism and using our military might. And then our innovation. I was just thinking about, what are we the best at? Because I was thinking America is the best at a lot of stuff. But what are those things? I mean, of course, you got the largest economy. We're the most influential economically. We have the most military power, and we're able to project that power the furthest way possible. So we have just unmatched contributions to long periods of great power stability in the world is largely thanks to America. And we do this without conquering other nations. We could go in, take Cuba right now. We go take Greenland right now. We can take anywhere we wanted right now, save for a couple places. But we choose not to do so because we feel like being prudent with that power is better for world stability and actually better for the American people. I think we're correct in that. We're, of course, the most innovative when it comes to technology, when it comes to entrepreneurship, when it comes to creating these high-impact ecosystems. And I'm thinking of places like Silicon Valley, like the tech, the biotech hubs in the Northeast, places that create unbelievable amounts of good for the world with the amount of products they're able to create, not just in terms of feeding an economy with jobs, but also with innovation that's going to increase people's longevity, is going to increase their health, medicines. So that's why the top companies all are here in the world. And if they're not here, they would like to be here. And so many of the breakout startups come from here. Our high education is good. Of course, we waste a lot of money on it in a lot of ways and a lot of indoctrination. But in the hard sciences is very good, and it produces a lot of essential research. And then, of course, the stuff that's near and dear to us at Breitbart, which is our soft power, our cultural influences. The fact that our music and our films, our sports, that's what people watch. So, and I also, as I've been noting quite frequently, is that we're effortlessly diverse at this point, where we have this ability to, I think, become a melting pot for some of the best parts of world culture. A lot of it comes here, and Americans love it. So contrary to popular opinion, it's not that we're a racist people. We're actually a particularly tolerant people. We're particularly welcoming of other cultures, and we are genuinely curious about them. And I think there's only really small pockets of the country, if any, I don't even know of any, that are actually reluctant to enjoying other cultures. We just don't like the idea of what is being foisted upon us via things like birthright citizenship. I'll give you my thoughts on that later. But the fact that we must import third world people to lower the wages of Americans to create all sorts of crime and chaos in our cities, and then those people don't assimilate. That's not good. But if you want to come and you want to enhance America, we've always been extremely tolerant of those people. There's, of course, issues that we've got. We've got the weakest border on earth. Our legal system definitely is not one of the best. And our school system is increasingly getting worse and worse. So there are some places where we do need to work on things, and we will work on things. But overall, this is the spot to be. And if there's any evidence of that, you need look no further than what's going on in Europe this summer, where people are dying of heat stroke, and then other people are trying to go into the waters because they're so hot, even though they can't swim, and then they're drowning in the water. So it just think about the fact that we obsess over such minutia, men and women's sports. I saw a headline, I think it was in the USA Today, someone writing an opinion about how their child is barred from competing in sports because of the latest Supreme Court decision from earlier in the week, suggesting that states can ban individuals from playing in women's sports if they're men. And that child is not banned from sports. They're just banned from beating women in prep sports. Play all the sports they want. You're just no longer, if you're a biological male, allowed to beat women in prep sports in certain states. They can move to the Bay Area in California, and the governor will probably give you some sort of a medal if you do that. But in certain states, you can't do it. That's the type of stuff we fixate on when there's literally people in the first world dying from heat right now. And forget about the third world. Diseases, devastation that we see all sub-Saharan Africa, India. So many people are dying by the millions because they don't have basic things that we all take for granted. And yet still, we're just obsessively self-flagellating all the time. And so for America's 250th, I ask you to do the simple thing that is the most important. Be present. Even if you are like me and you live in a leftist utopia, which is sort of a hellhole for people with my personal values, there is so much to take in. There's so much beauty and wonder. It's such a gorgeous country with so many vibrant people who are innovative, thriving, curious. And it's going to be that way for a long time, even though so many people root against us. So I think it's a celebratory occasion. It is America's birthday. I'm loving it, and I hope you are too. We'll be right back.
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10: California.
1: So one of the major political parties in our country is basically unified against our country, and I can trace it back to the university system. I did a search to try to figure out the Democrat Socialists of America, how educated are they? And from what I was able to glean, and this data is from 2021, so maybe it's gotten worse than this, but from their own membership surveys, they have over 80% of the DSA members have a bachelor's degree, and 35% hold a master's degree or higher. And so most of the country by contrast, 38% have a bachelor's degree or higher, and 15%, maybe less, have any sort of advanced degree. So we're talking about a highly educated people, and this is very consistent with what Dennis Prager has said when he had this time slot, which is that you go to college and then you learn how to hate this country. You unlearn all the good values you maybe were raised with, and you actually can come out stupider, significantly stupider, and all of a sudden you come up with all these horrific ideas. It's one of the things that I, on social media, a lot of my content that I'm following that's not, you know, politics and news is recipes and things like that. And every once in a while, you see these very capable people who are industrious, who are in various parts of our culture, be it the food, hospitality space, stuff like that, seem like smart people, then all of a sudden they'll just start pandering to Mamdani for some reason. There's something that's got a hold of people who are in secular parts of our country. And what that is that America's not a great place, and the solution is Islamism and socialism, and maybe even communism. Maybe that's where this is heading. The hottest story of the day yesterday was Mamdani tweeting out that people in New York should be setting their thermostats to 78 degrees. They did this in California, recall, with Gavin Newsom. It was he told people to set their thermostats to 78 degrees out here, which is really like the temperature of a terrarium. It's not something that is comfortable for even a minute. At least I don't know how you're all wired, but I'm someone who can tolerate the heat pretty well. I'm not setting my house in the first world to 78 degrees. I will set it to exactly the temperature that I want, and that's going to be okay with me. And if that becomes expensive, then I will just work a little bit harder so I can afford that AC bill. Now, I don't want to end up like Europe and start just dying, just dropping dead. So this is a clip you may have heard by now, but you should hear this over and over again, because there are people who are not understanding that this is where the Democrat Party is heading right now. This is the Democrat Socialist of America national leader, David Jenkins. Let's play cut one, please, guys.
8: I mean, our goal is liberation. Our goal is communism.
10: My name is David Jenkins. I'm a lifelong New Yorker. And today I am again calling on the city council to disband the NYPD's brutal, unnecessary strategic response group and directly divert its funding to any of the public services fellow New Yorkers have called for today.
8: I'm planning to run for the MPC at convention under the banner of the Libertarian Socialist Caucus. We're a diverse body of libertarian socialists, libertarian Marxists, anarchists, left communists, and other schools of thought within the sort of left wing of socialist movement. I joined DSA in 2020 and found a home in the Racial Justice Working Group and the Defund NYPD campaign before getting heavily involved in tenant organizing, Red Rabbits, and eventually helping start the Flatbush branch in Brooklyn and serving on the first organizing committee as campaign coordinator.
1: So what's noteworthy in there, first of all, is the opening part where he says that our goal is communism. That's the biggest takeaway. But also note that he was also involved in all sorts of different causes, from abolishing the police to justice in racial justice. So it's not just about socialism, it's about dividing the country. It is trying to get us not just to communism, but it's really about undermining the United States of America. That's what this is all about. Because why does your economic policy and socialism have to do with racial justice and defunding the police? And has the racial justice stuff worked? Where do you think racial justice is more popular? In the Washington, D.C., that thanks to home rule has been taken over by Donald Trump's administration and has made Washington, D.C. once again low on crime? Or is it in Chicago, where you've had left-wing rule forever and crime is nonstop and people get shot every week? So they're heading in a very disturbing place, and all of this comes down to the fact that they're, I think, overeducated. I think that's really where it comes from. But there's another thing that's a major factor here, is that the Democrat establishment is so weak, they're so feckless, and there have been... had such an easy ride to this point. I don't think they're fully understanding the gravity of what's happening in their party. Here is Senator Hickenlooper, from Democrat from Colorado. This time, I think it's on CNN. Let's play cut 12, please, guys. This is a very important cut.
11: I'll tell you what we are united about. We are united that we all have to work to make sure we win the Senate back in November. We've got to win back, and we're united to win back the House. And we're united to win back and push back against the White House. And I think, you know, I don't agree with everything that Ms. Quiros is claiming and fighting for. But I believe in a big tent, that if the Democratic Party is going to really represent farmers and ranchers and middle class workers and be able to compete in states like Indiana, Kansas, and Nebraska, we've got to have a big tent. And we're not going to agree on everything. And we're going to make our arguments within our party and fight hard for what we believe.
1: But okay, pause. The bottom line is the context of this is unbelievable. We're talking about Malak Quiros, the far-left socialist in Colorado. I'll talk about her on the other side of the break. But this is a guy who described himself as an extreme moderate and a fiscal conservative, allowing for all the socialism, Islamism, crazy stuff. We'll be right back.
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15: March 4th, 1865. The Civil War was nearing its end. The nation was exhausted, divided.
16: Across the Midwest, the South, and the East Coast.
17: The National Weather Service says dangerous record-breaking heat will continue across much of the central and eastern United States. NWS Weather Prediction Center meteorologist Scott Klebauer says the cities will feel the worst of it.
18: Metropolitan areas and nearby suburbs, they're going to probably struggle to get out of the upper 70s and maybe even low 80s in some cases.
17: With humidity making it feel hotter than 100 degrees Fahrenheit, sweat will be dampening the spirits at many celebrations marking 250 years of American independence. Klebauer says extreme heat will be felt from New York all the way to the Carolinas. I'm Haya Pendroni.
16: Law enforcement is on high alert in New York City, where dozens of events are upcoming to celebrate the 4th of July. Correspondent Laura Winters reports.
19: New York City Police Commissioner Jessica Tisch says there are no known specific or credible threats, but the NYPD is not taking any chances. Thousands of officers will be working 12-hour shifts to keep everyone in the city safe.
20: You can expect to see a large police presence along our waterfronts. There will be heavy weapons teams, canine units, and thousands of uniformed officers.
19: Among the many events, the annual Macy's 4th of July fireworks show. Laura Winters reporting.
16: The Trump administration is proposing a new rule to keep hospitals from charging markups on discounted drugs for Medicare patients, and says that could save consumers $1.1 billion next year, according to estimates. The rule comes as the Republican administration tries to show it's tackling the challenges of affordability for U.S. families. On Wall Street, the Dow by 594 points, the S&P unchanged. This is SRN News.
21: This afternoon, expect hazy conditions with near-record temperatures and high humidity reaching 96 degrees. Tonight will be clear to partly cloudy, staying very warm and humid with a low of 75. Tomorrow will bring partly sunny skies, very hot temperatures and high humidity, with a chance of a thunderstorm in some areas in the afternoon with a high of 96. Moving into Saturday, it will remain hot and humid with a mix of clouds and sun and the possibility of a heavy thunderstorm in the afternoon, reaching a high of 90 degrees. I'm meteorologist Joe Lundberg on 98.9 FM, The Answer.
22: He's an honors graduate of Harvard and that school up north. 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

0: All right, you got to email me, aloha@alexmarlow.com, if you actually would set your thermostat to 78 degrees. I got to say, and she might be listening right now, I'm pretty sure my mother, Lynn Marlow, could handle it. She does like the house terrarium style, and it's warm for me. I'm sweating at 78 degrees, but I'm a sweaty boy. It's just one of the things. Now you guys know, maybe that's too much information, just one of my burdens in life, or maybe it's a luxury because I can cool off pretty easy in the heat. All right. I played that cut of Hickenlooper from Senator Hickenlooper from Colorado, who is a former governor, mayor of Denver, and U.S. senator. So someone who's a fixture in Colorado Democrat politics, even though he's called himself an extreme moderate and a fiscal conservative, entirely tolerant of the fact that there are people who are abolish ICE, Medicare for all, end the genocide in Palestine type socialists who are now going to be holding office as a Democrat. We're talking about Malat Kiros, who won her primary and is going to likely go to the Congress in Colorado earlier this week. I've got some cuts of her. Let's play cut 14, please.
1: We will not wait to abolish ICE and pass Medicare for all. We will not wait to put an end to the politics of the past, to get big money out of our politics, and to reject corporate PACs and AIPAC. And no, we will not wait to end the genocide in Palestine.
0: It's just so false. I mean, we're not even seeing fewer people in quote unquote Palestine, which is not a real place. It's one of these places where the population is growing. Muslim population is growing there. I just don't understand it. This is, again, the only genocide where they have spring break, like where you just take breaks off, you take time off, put a pause in it. It's just the data is not there. And then this is just one of those things that they do in politics where if you repeat a lie enough times, then eventually some people are going to think it's real. And this is what is now a mainstream talking point within the Democrat Party. And you've got fiscal conservatives who claim to be moderates who are just flat out saying, hey, this is acceptable. We get this. We're cool with this. So, but she says it very loudly, very emphatically. And to my point about education, that's been the connecting theme of the show today. This is someone who is a lawyer and a PhD student. So she already got her law degree and is now a disaffected lawyer. And now she is getting a PhD in public policy at the University of Colorado, Denver. So she can't stop getting educated. And these are the ideas she comes up with. All of them are just completely anathema to what America has always stood for. And then you get even moderate Democrats who are failing to stand up to this. Another cut I'm not going to play, but Josh Shapiro, maybe the most moderate of the Democrats who are left, just saying he just wants a lot of people in the tent. They've always sort of been this way, so this can't be a surprise. Recall, there's a congressman called Hank Johnson who's been in the Congress forever, and this is his take on the Republicans. Cut 13, please, guys.
2: It's a GOP war on Black America. And if we don't stand up and fight back, we're going to be back in the cotton fields. And when I talk about fighting back, I'm not talking about taking up arms. I'm talking about taking it to the streets in protest and also by exercising our precious right to vote. We're going to have to get out in November and vote, like John Lewis said, like our lives depend on it, because our lives do depend on it this time.
0: So this is a guy who's been in the Congress for 20 years, and is now dawning on him that we now have a Republican war on Black America where we're going to put people back in the cotton fields. Ironically, the Republican establishment would love to import a bunch of third world people from south of our border to work in the cotton fields, which is sort of funny. So we fought against that. So no one wants to put any Black Americans back in the cotton fields. It's just not the goal. It's just not the goal. And anyone who suggests that is someone who's lying to you or might be retarded. And Hank Johnson very well might be retarded. I'll play the clip. You've all heard this a million times, but I guess it's just one of those things where you just got to play it. This is talk radio's version of Stairway to Heaven. It just, you can just always play it. No one's going to hate it. Let's play cut 15, please. Hank Johnson.
3: My fear is that the whole island will become so overly populated that it will tip over and capsize.
4: We don't anticipate that.
0: Yeah, and we got to look up, Sean, I got to have this committed memory, who the guy is. Dennis always points out that whoever was the guy who was questioning just keeps it with a straight face. That, no, the island's not going to tip over. No, we don't anticipate that. So, and Georgia, the Atlanta area, has continued to elect this guy for the last 20 years. So Malak Kyros, who self-identified Democrat socialist, campaigning working class issues. I played also in that clip of Hickenlooper. He's saying this is how we're going to appeal to middle America with the Justice for Palestine stuff, with the Medicare for All stuff. We're going to abolish ICE. Play the beginning of that clip. The clip is too important. I'm serious. I told you guys, it's a super important clip. Play cut 12 again.
5: I'll tell you what we are united about. We are united that we all have to work to make sure we win the Senate back in November. We've got to win back, and we're united to win back the House. And we're united to win back and push back against the White House. And I think, you know, I don't agree with everything that Ms. Kyros is claiming and fighting for. But I believe in a big tent, that if the Democratic Party is going to really represent farmers and ranchers and middle-class
0: workers. Okay, pause. That's it. That's what I wanted. Farmers and ranchers. It's for farmers and ranchers. That's what she's doing with her Medicare for All and her abolishing ICE and Israel's committing a genocide. That's looking out for the farmers and the ranchers. That's how we're going to help them. I got more Malak Kyros. Let's play cut 10.
6: When we're talking about, you know, white supremacy, when we're talking about racism, I almost think there needs to be a new word. Mm-hmm. Because there's racism that is coming from, mm-hmm. you know, places of hatred and, you know, true bigotry. And then there's racism that is just a product of growing up in a white supremacist society. This is objectively a white supremacist society. And I think there are a lot of people that engage in these kind of racist stereotypes without the intention of doing so.
0: We all have super latent racism. What's that sound effect at the end? It's very strange. So we all have super latent racism. We're all a product of a white supremacist society. Actually, we're all a product of a Judeo-Christian society. And it's very noteworthy to see that if we've gotten further away from our Judeo-Christian upbringing and roots, for which our entire society was forged, with that, the specter of God hanging over us. As we get away from that, that's where a lot of our problems are coming from. But she's going to act like this is a white supremacist society that's allowed her to just keep going to university her entire adult life. She was born in Ethiopia, by the way. Her family came on a U.S. diversity visa. They won the diversity visa lottery. So now she's going to head to our Congress. Maybe, who knows? Who knows what's next for her? Maybe she'll be an even bigger star. Very fired up, very angry, and looks exactly like the ideal Democrat Party. Young, female, brown, and can speak very clearly about complete nonsense issues. So she's going to be a big star. Going to be a big star, there's no doubt about it. Advocating for all stuff that would have horrified, I think, anyone who forged this country. And it would have horrified Democrats of a very recent past. The big story of the week, of course, is birthright citizenship. Not a surprise. It's the, if you guys read Breaking the Law, you would have known from my research, this is not something that was part of the vetting process for conservative legal judges, justices. It's just not a part of it. We're very good on abortion. We're very good on vetting people for gun laws. There's certain things that we're good for people who do believe that the Constitution, vetting people that the Constitution is not originalist. Originalist is the expression. Or textualist is another one that's out there. It's very similar, but it's a distinction with that's not apropos for this conversation. But the point is, not people who think of the Constitution as a living, breathing document. We're good at vetting for certain things. We don't vet for birthright citizenship. We never have. And that's a major problem, because you start seeing the thought when we have this prospect of Chinese birth tourism right now, where we could see a million American citizens, quote unquote, living in China if this rate continues within the next decade, according to Peter Schweitzer's research. And we're not vetting judges and justices to make sure that those people are getting blocked by our courts. So all this is, of course, reasons to pass the SAVE Act, which Republicans are unwilling to do, which is discouraging. But there's over 250,000 babies a year that automatically get citizenship, even though their parents are here illegally. And you can thank Justice Roberts and Amy Coney Barrett for that. I am not easy on Amy Coney Barrett breaking the law. I cite a million of her being extremely disappointing. I want her to get confirmed when she was nominated. I think she's an incredibly bright person. But John Roberts famously, I think, recoils from making huge decisions that will change huge historical precedent, even if that precedent might be contra to a literal interpretation of the Constitution. So he's someone that we should have expected, but Barrett has been just a huge disappointment. But we have the data. So any of you who are expecting her to rule in the right way on this case, unfortunately, you're just wrong about this stuff. And so we need to act on this from a legislative standpoint. It's why we need to be fired up for every election, every down ballot election. And we need to have the people who are vetting these justices, they need to vet for conservative warriors. The number one thing you have to do to be a person appointed to the Supreme Court or one of the appellate courts, any of the higher courts, you need to be a conservative warrior or else we're not going to be tolerant of you being appointed if you're a Republican who's making the picks. And the next thing is we got to add birthright citizenship to the list because this will come up again and we will have another chance. We just need a different court. The court is not going to get the job done for us on this. And it's just so upsetting because you start seeing, if you go through the history of birthright citizenship, initially it was really about trying to make sure that slaves were able to get full citizenship. That was the whole point. We were trying to look out for the liberated slaves and now we're here. So very upsetting. Even Harry Reid, 1993, introduced a bill that essentially would have eliminated birthright citizenship. So just so many different elements of this is disturbing. It was really about newly freed black Americans. It was not supposed to apply to foreigners or aliens or any sort of people who are, you know, ambassadors or foreign ministers, anyone who is here visiting. And the thought that the location of the woman's body when the child is born should dictate whether or not you're a citizen and you get to benefit legally from everything that America has to offer is just obviously a green light. Just try to come here illegally, stay illegally, and then to undermine our own country. And then you start seeing these people who are importing people where they're not sending their best. They're just not. So sad stuff, but we can still fight. The fight goes on. Don't be too discouraged. We have a lot more to come about this great country. We come back on the Alex Marlowe Show.

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13: All right, shout out America, the 250th. Also shout out Greg Evans, Sean McConnell, Roger Wicker Jr., Rick Locke, Garrett Charlie, Matt Sybil, Ricky Lopez, Misty Callahan, John Cascio, And Daniel West doing extra this week with Greg out. So thank you guys for making the show possible. Someone sent me the financial disclosure report from Malat Kiros. And it looks like she made about $27,000 last year, some of it from the university and the rest as a barista. That's a common thing, that you got to be a bartender or a barista. And it's a no disrespect to someone who is does make a ton of money, but she's 29 years old, and then she wants to run for office when she's making under 30K a year. I just find it to be very hard that she's going to be able to relate to someone who's in my position who does have student loans like she does, thanks to my wife's medical degree, and has massive liabilities because I have four children who need care and lessons and all sorts of things. And I'm already paying six figures in taxes every year. And then these are the type of people who think people like me should pay more because I earn. But I don't get to save that much because it's already so expensive to be an American in blue areas. And we're putting these people who make no money and all they have they've done with their life is gone to university and keep getting degrees. And they have this socialist philosophy based off of all these universities. And now they want to be in charge of the U.S. government. And just know that this is a huge departure from anything that would have been represented in our founding principles. But it's not just the people who are Democrats who are in this new guard of socialists. It's also the old guard who is not standing up to them and is, in fact, I think, continuing to call for

0: election to be decided by Los Angeles and San Francisco and New York and Chicago and places that are deeply struggling because they're in blue areas and they have dense populace. So when she's talking to Mark Elias, by the way, who is the godfather of left-wing lawfare. He is the supervillain of my book, Breaking the Law, New York Times bestseller. Those of you who want to catch up on all of the threat that the lawfare apparatus still poses to this country. J.B. Pritzker is maybe the richest Democrat in politics at the moment. He is a Nepo baby. I call him Nepo Baby Huey. I tried this out in Chicago, where he is the governor of Illinois. It did not hit. They did not think it was that funny. So I'm reluctant to give it up, though. Nepo Baby Huey, because he's extremely heavy set. Needs the fat shot. Okay, let's play cut nine, please.
1: Your party is in a bit of a moment right now following some elections here in New York. Three candidates who identify as Democratic Socialist won their primary campaigns, several of them to oust the more moderate establishment members of Congress in their races. Do you think that's good? Are their victories good for your party?
2: I think what's good is that there are Democrats who are standing up and fighting, that there are Democrats who are standing up and talking about and doing something about addressing the high cost of things. Affordability is an issue that everybody is feeling all across the country. And any Democrat that is standing up and speaking out about that, coming up with solutions for that, and importantly, doing it in a manner that is focused on fighting what Donald Trump is trying to do to raise prices on people, I think those are the people who are winning. So I'm not suggesting that I had one candidate or another in any of these races. I'm just suggesting that that is the recipe for winning in 2026 and I think beyond.
0: It's a recipe for winning in 2026 because the socialists have got the energy, even though he's a billionaire and they would love to, the people who make 27K a year would love to confiscate more of his money. And he's cool with it because he's unendingly ambitious. And all he wants to do is to be elected, even though he's accomplished nothing as governor of Illinois. And all these people want to do is undermine the principles that have made this country fantastic and to try to impose more government on us, try to dictate what sort of level we should keep our thermostat, rewrite huge swaths of the Constitution. Tim Walz, this is the most unbelievable story of the day, and this is covered in the New York Times, by the way. A three-person Minnesota panel, including Governor Walz, granted a pardon to a immigrant convicted of sexually abusing a child. The immigrant was someone who was subject to deportation under recent Trump administration orders. And so they're shielding this person, even though they abuse children, because they need to stand up to any sort of deportations whatsoever. They just want the third world and want criminals to thrive in this country, and they want Americans to suffer. I want Americans to succeed, and that's why I'm going to try to bring to you on the show each and every day the best recommendations to how to do that. Today's show, go in peace, love, and serve the Lord. Happy Independence Day.
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5: News this hour from Town Hall. I'm Keith Peters in Washington. 8 days after dual earthquakes rocked Venezuela, survivors are still being found.
6: Rescuers have pulled a 43-year-old security guard alive from a collapsed basement after a grueling days-long operation following two earthquakes in northern Venezuela. Teams cheered as rescuers carried Hernan Alberto Gil Flores on a stretcher through throngs of people into a Red Cross ambulance. Gil had been trapped since June the 24th inside his small security cabin under the rubble in the basement of a shopping center in the coastal town of La Guaira. A specialized team from the Costa Rican Red Cross first detected signs of life and established contact with him on Sunday. I'm Karen Shamas.
5: There's been a surge in immigration arrests.
7: A source tells the AP Immigration and Customs Enforcement arrested 10,000 people over a five-day period at the end of June. It's not clear where the ICE arrests were made, but it adds up to about 2,000 arrests per day. This is part of a new strategy by the Trump administration, going from high-profile arrest sweeps in major cities to a quieter approach. Data obtained by the AP shows the number of people entered into ICE detention facilities climbed in June to roughly 39,000 after hovering around 30,000 per month since February. Ed to Washington.
5: A former Olympian has been indicted on a felony charge for alleged vandalism of the Lincoln Memorial Reflecting Pool. David Hearn is a former Olympic canoe racer who was indicted on a single count of property destruction in a Washington, D.C. court. On Wall Street, the Dow up by 594 points, the Nasdaq dropped 207, the S&P unchanged. More at townhall.com.
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5: The Trump administration sued the states of California and Virginia on Wednesday over new laws in both states that restrict the sale of semi-automatic firearms. We hear more on the story from correspondent Bernie Bennett reporting from Washington.
9: The two separate lawsuits filed by the Justice Department in federal court say the laws violate the Second Amendment. Acting Attorney General Todd Blant said in a news release, quote, "The Constitution is not a suggestion and the Second Amendment is not a second-class right." Virginia's Democratic Governor, Abigail Spanberger, signed legislation earlier this year banning the sale and manufacture of certain semi-automatic firearms. The law, which took effect Wednesday, is facing at least four other lawsuits challenging its constitutionality. The California law prohibits gun shops from selling certain handguns that can easily be made fully automatic. Bernie Bennett, Washington.
5: News and analysis at townhall.com. From Washington, I'm Keith Peters.
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13: 888-971-SAGE, 888-971-7243. I am Larry Elder. We are Salem News Channel. I got a question. Bernie Sanders is 84 years old. Do you know anyone in his or her 80s who is a socialist? Anyone? Another Democrat socialist wins a primary election, this time in Colorado, unseating a far-left incumbent who wasn't far-left enough. According to the Democrat Socialist of America's own internal polling, its membership is overwhelmingly white, overwhelmingly college or graduate school educated from left-wing colleges. CNN stat guy says the odds of Democrats winning the Senate are growing weaker, and he says Democrat socialists are more popular among Democrats than Democrats. Do you think there might be a connection? The jobs number for June comes in weaker than expected, but the Dow Jones today hit a record high. An Illinois state lawmaker says Trump is, quote, bringing back the Dred Scott error, end of quote. Should I crawl under the bed? DHS Secretary Mullen calls birthright citizenship a national security risk. All of this and more. The number again, 888-971-7243, 888-971-SAGE. The first question I asked, top of the tees, was Bernie Sanders is 84 years old. Do you know anyone in his or her 80s who's a socialist? Anyone? So my producer, whose initials are Chris Levain, comes in and he goes, well, I've changed your T's to make it more grammatically correct. I changed it to Bernie Sanders is 84 years old. Do you know anyone in their 80s who's a socialist? I said, no, actually the correct grammatical term is his or her because anyone is a singular indefinite pronoun. He said, what? And so he said, well, I was on a website about grammar, and it said you should use their and not his or her. I said, let me explain something to you, my friend. I'm a little older. I was taught the word anyone is an indefinite pronoun. It is singular. The correct way is his or her. I don't doubt that your way sounds the way people talk. It sounds more natural. I'll give you that. But the correct way is anyone in his or her. So I said, let me check with my man, ChatGPT. So we checked. It turns out that I am correct. Anyone is an indefinite pronoun. It is singular. And historically, one would say his or his and her or her, but not there. However, it said, the modern usage, because it sounds more natural, is to use their. Now, let me tell you why the modern usage sounds more natural. It's because of people like my producer who don't know the rules, and so they've broken the rules. So now people are saying, oh, the hell with it. They've broken the rules. It's the same kind of mentality that allows the word black to be capitalized and the word white not to be capitalized. It's infiltrating our country. On the 250th anniversary of our nation, this is a very, very sad development. And I hate to tell you this, but he's now been fired. He's now looking for work. I told you the job number for June have come in weak. They're coming in even weaker now for someone named Chris Levain. how do we get on that? Oh, speaking of Bernie Sanders, I was just thinking about this. You help me with this 888-971-7243. Maybe my man Mark might want to weigh in on this, or Super Rusty Day from Detroit. Which is whiter, a KKK meeting or a Bernie Sanders rally? I'm just asking for a friend. If you have any thoughts on that, let me know. 888-971-SAGE. Now, let's talk about this socialist, Democrat socialist, who won yesterday in Colorado. Now, we talked a little bit about her yesterday. Her name is Milette Quiros, attorney, PhD student, who, by the way, was fired by her law firm because she blasted the law firm because the law firm did not properly condemn or support the Hamas attack on October the 7th. She got fired. So what do you do when you get fired from a law firm for being anti-Semitic and pro-Hamas? Or you run for Congress. And she won her primary against a longtime far-left incumbent. Not only is she a far-left incumbent, like Dan Goldman, who also lost his job, she was a manager in one of Donald Trump's impeachment trials. So embracing Medicare for all, talking about how bad ICE is, supporting open borders, supporting all this stuff, and hating Donald Trump's guts is not good enough. She lost her job. Lost 42-51, according to the latest returns. So these Democrat socialists are taking over the party. Question, are they taking over the country? New poll from TIPP Insights just published. 44% of Americans view socialism unfavorably. 33% view it favorably among all Americans. 23% are not sure.
18: I don't know. I haven't thought about much about it. Okay, fair enough.
13: People are working. Democrats, on the other hand, 46% view socialism favorably, 32% unfavorably. Now, when you look at young people, oh my goodness, young people, they prefer either socialism or Democrat socialism to capitalism. In a survey of 18 to 29 years old, 29% said they prefer Democrat socialism, 21% said they support just good old socialism. That's a combined 50%. When it came to capitalism, 39% among young people. This, my friends, is a product of the education they're getting, K through 12, and they're getting in colleges and universities, undergraduate and graduate school. We've talked about the polls about professors. Overwhelmingly left-wing, Ivy League schools, only 4% describe themselves as conservative or somewhat conservative. All the rest, you know all the rest. And among the associate professors, those who will become professors at some point, they're even more left-wing than their professors. And the reason for this is because they cannot get fired. Whatever brain-dead idea you have, whether it's wealth tax, whether it's Medicare for all, don't talk to our friends in Canada about this or our friends in Great Britain about this. Whatever brain-dead idea there is, if it were tried out in the real world and it didn't work, nothing happens to them. You're a marketing executive with a company, and you have a dumb idea like, oh, using Dylan McVaney to sell Bud Light, and all of a sudden the sales go in the toilet. You lose your job. But if you're a marketing professor at a left-wing university, which is increasingly becoming redundant, and you suggest that maybe it might be a good idea to have a campaign to appeal to people that are transitioning, what happens to you? If you get the paper published, maybe somebody might read it, maybe not, goes into the ash can, and you go back and continue teaching your classes. By the way, most tenured professors I've read might work anywhere from 10 to 20 hours a week, if that, plus plenty of time off, and you cannot get fired. So small wonder they come up with cockamamie ideas that don't work in the real world because it does not matter. Now let's talk about this party, the Democrat Socialists of America. The Democrat Socialists of America, the DSA. I'm in L.A. We have a 15-member city council. How many members of our L.A. city council do you think are Republicans? Answer, none. There's one that's an independent. All the rest are Democrats, except for the four who are Democrat Socialists, one of whom is running against Karen Bass. And by the way, the polls right now have her even with Karen Bass, even with Karen Bass's support from the unions. So the Democrat Socialists of America did a 2021 internal membership survey. Now, not everybody responded. Anytime you have a survey where you have people respond, it's a self-select group. However, of those who responded, 85% identified as white. Now, 60% of the country is white. So they are far more likely to be white than the overall country. 4% identified as black, as opposed to 13% of the country. 9% Hispanic, as opposed to roughly 15% of the country. 80% of those 25 years or older had at least a bachelor's degree. 35% had a master's or a doctoral degree. So, these are the people who are electing these people. So, when I come back, I'll talk to you about the stat guy on CNN about the popularity of Democrat Socialists. Question, have you ordered your copy of The Story of Everything yet? Well, it's available now through streaming, so you can watch it in your home, your church, or your school. If Darwin were around today, he'd probably be on an apology tour, apologizing for his conviction that there is no intelligent design. The film suggests a thoughtful exploration of evolution and the growing scientific discussion around intelligent design and presents physics, math, and biology in a visually compelling way. It also raises questions about whether the complexity we observe in nature is best explained by chance or by intelligent design. The truth is, The Story of Everything will leave you almost speechless. It's a conversation that continues to engage scientists, educators, and curious minds around the world. 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
13: 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I'm Larry Elder. We are Salem News Channel. 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Did anybody hear me this morning on the Joe Piscopo show? 5:40 a.m. this morning? No, Larry, we were asleep. At the end of the interview, he says, what are you going to do for the 4th of July? And I said, well, I'm going to dig up Nina and bury her somewhere else before the feds find out. And he said, oh, so you're not going to eat hot dogs? I don't think he heard me. Now, one more thing before we go to Mr. Harry Enten, the stat guy on CNN. Article in Newsweek about these Democrat socialists. And it cites this Harvard poll, Harvard youth poll. As I mentioned, young Americans prefer either socialism or Democrat socialism to capitalism. 29% said they prefer Democrat socialism. 21% said they support socialism for a combined 50% versus 39% that support capitalism. Then it went down further in the article, and it defined the difference between Democrat socialism and regular socialism. Democrat socialism maintains that the move towards a more socialist economy must happen through democratic institutions, through voting, as opposed to through centralized or authoritarian control, a la Stalin, a la Mao. Okay? That means 21% are perfectly okay with socialism by the point of bayonet, by the barrel of a gun. Think about that. Well, we believe in Democrat socialism, 29%, meaning you do it through ballot box. 21% say, we don't care how it's done. You can hit somebody in the back of the head with a brick for all we care. We just want it done. Isn't that scary? Number 28.
0: We start tonight with CNN's chief data analyst, Harry Enten, who is here with us tonight. Harry, obviously a lot of questions about, you know, what this means, what this moment looks like. Did the numbers show a Tea Party-like, you know, kind of rising up and movement inside the Democratic Party?
1: The Democratic version of the Tea Party is here, and it is loud, Caitlin Collins. And I would argue it is here to an even greater degree than it was for the Republicans back in 2010. Why do I say that? Because voter frustration among Democrats with their congressional folks is even worse. Their view of them is even worse than it was for the Republicans back in 2010. Republicans in Congress, at least among Republicans back in 2010, at least it was on the north side of 50%. But now what we're seeing is it's on the south side of 50% for Democrats and how they view their congressional leaders. And more than that, what have we seen in the primaries so far this season? You know, you go back to 2010, right? There are only two Republican House incumbents who lost in that cycle. Then you had the additional in a primary. You had Lisa Murkowski up in Alaska losing and then eventually, of course, winning in a general election. But this year so far, there have already been five, count them, five House Democrats who have lost in a primary so far this season. My guess is it's going to be even more than that in the upcoming primaries to go. You can look to Missouri and Cori Bush. Maybe John Larson goes down in Connecticut. And I even look back through the record books. You know, you're talking about that five, right? Or I'm talking about that five. You're talking about that five. I'm the one doing the talking right now. If you talk about that five, and I went back through the history books, there has not been at least five House Democrats in a non-post redistricting cycle to go down to defeat since 1978. This is over 40 years, nearly 50 years in the making. As I said at the beginning, this is not just the Democratic version of the Tea Party. It is even louder than that version of the Tea Party because the voter frustration among Democrats with their members of Congress is even worse. Their view of them is even worse than it was for Republicans in the Tea Party back in 2010.
0: You know, some people might see this and say it's progressives versus more moderates. But in Colorado last night with Maylot Quiros, she's running against Diana DeGette, who's been in Congress 15 terms. She's not exactly a moderate, though. I mean, she seems pretty progressive. She was part of the Progressive Caucus.
1: Yes.
0: And I mean, so what do you make of that? Is it just outside Washington that has the upper hand right now?
1: I think it is outside Washington. That Washington, D.C. Democratic brand is simply put, it is simply put poison. I think it is all from the poisonous tree, the fruit of the poisonous tree from Joe Biden saying, you know, I can run again. I can run again in 2024. Then having to back up, setting the stage for Donald John Trump to come back to Washington, come back to the presidency, and I think that a lot of Democrats there are extremely, extremely upset in the electorate. They simply put, do not trust the Washington, D.C. Democratic Party, left, right, or center. And you mentioned the Democratic Socialists, you know, who won in that race. And I will note this, Caitlin. If you compare the Democratic Socialist brand right now among Democrats to the Democrats in Congress brand right now, guess who wins on that? This is who wins. The Democratic Socialists of America are viewed more positively by Democratic voters than the Democrats in Congress. No wonder that we are seeing Democratic Socialists win in New York, win in Pennsylvania, win in Colorado. It is simply put because among the Democrats' own base, their own party, the Democratic Socialists of America have a better brand at this point than the Democrats in Congress do.
0: That's pretty remarkable.
18: That's pretty remarkable. As I said, this is their own internal survey from the Democratic Socialists of America. 85% of respondents identified as white, 4% black, 9% Hispanic. I mean, that's whiter than an Idaho picket fence. That's whiter than the Winter Olympics. That's whiter than Mitt Romney. Only thing whiter than that is the Bernie Sanders rally. Honestly. Have they said anything about the lousy education kids are getting K-12 in urban America? Of course not. They want more government, not less government. They don't want to give you an option out of a government school. Have they said anything at all about the crime going on in urban America? Polls show that black Americans want the same level of the police to remain or the level to be increased. Have they said anything at all about that? Have they said anything at all about the welfare state, what it's done to the family in this country, particularly to the black families in this country, making them far more likely to be poor, far more likely to drop out of school, far more likely to commit crime and get in jail? Have they said anything at all about that? I want Medicare for all. We want free health care. We want free daycare. We want to freeze rents. And Donald Trump is an SOB. That's our platform. John Kennedy says that they just think they're smarter than everybody else. 888-971-SAGE. Do not leave town.
2: With SRN News, I'm Keith Peters in Washington. 8 days after dual earthquakes rocked Venezuela, survivors are still being found.
5: Rescuers have pulled a 43-year-old security guard alive from a collapsed basement after a grueling days-long operation following two earthquakes in northern Venezuela. Teams cheered as rescuers carried Hernan Alberto Gil Flores on a stretcher through throngs of people into a Red Cross ambulance. Gil had been trapped since June the 24th inside his small security cabin under the rubble in the basement of a shopping center in the coastal town of La Guaira. A specialized team from the Costa Rican Red Cross first detected signs of life and established contact with him on Sunday. I'm Karen Shamas.
2: There's been a surge in immigration arrests.
6: A source tells the AP Immigration and Customs Enforcement arrested 10,000 people over a five-day period at the end of June. It's not clear where the ICE arrests were made, but it adds up to about 2,000 arrests per day. This is part of a new strategy by the Trump administration, going from high-profile arrest sweeps in major cities to a quieter approach. Data obtained by the AP shows the number of people entered into ICE detention facilities climbed in June to roughly 39,000 after hovering around 30,000 per month since February. Ed Donahue, Washington.
2: A former Olympian has been indicted on a felony charge for alleged vandalism of the Lincoln Memorial reflecting pool. David Hearn is a former Olympic canoe racer who was indicted on a single count of property destruction in a Washington, D.C. court. On Wall Street, the Dow up by 594 points, the NASDAQ dropped 207, the S&P 500 unchanged. This is SRN News.
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1: 888-971-SAGE, 888-971-7243. I am Larry Elder. We are Salem News Channel. As mentioned, the internal membership survey of the Democrat Socialists of America shows that 80% of the respondents, age 25 or older, had at least a bachelor's degree. 35% had a master's, professional, or doctorate degree. So highly, highly educated. And look at the one that just won that primary in New York, Dara Lisa Avila Chevalier. Undergraduate degree. She's been pursuing her PhD now for 10 years. 10 years. And she was whining about college debt. Well, if you spread it out over 10 years, you can probably pile up quite a bit of debt. And as far as I know, she hasn't completed it yet. So she's been in college for probably much of her adult life. And now, of course, she knows what's best for everybody, as do all of these people. Here's AOC, number 18.
2: And I think back then, a lot of what I was maligned for and told was extreme, is now almost seen as quite common wisdom.
1: Among young people. Mom Dami, same thing, number 42.
3: And we raise taxes on the wealthiest New Yorkers instead of taking more from those with the least. Throughout this process, I have been reminded of the words of the Austrian economist Friedrich Hayek. If socialists understood economics, they wouldn't be socialists. These past months have shown us anything. It is that socialists not only understand economics just as well as the capitalists who came before, but that we can solve their years of mismanagement through an embrace of our principles.
1: Wow. Wow. What do you say? Guy's never had a job, as far as I know. Grew up in affluence. His parents' villa in Uganda is Airbnb'd. It looks amazing. Looks like a resort. Father, tenured professor at Columbia. Mother, a very successful professional filmmaker. These people overwhelmingly have gone to college or graduate school. 44% of Americans view socialism unfavorably. I'm surprised the number is that small compared to 33% who view it favorably. As I mentioned, young people view socialism favorably. The younger, the more favorable socialism becomes, which is an indictment of the education that we're giving our kids, K through 12, in college and graduate school. Number 51.
4: What do you think are some of the pitfalls of long terms of like socialism that maybe people don't see that have happened in the past? If you have an example.
5: I do not believe that the people in the Democratic Socialist Party that I just named, some of them I know, Senator Sanders is a friend of mine, I believe deep down they think they're smarter and more virtuous than the American people, and that they can make decisions for the country and the country will be better off. And I respectfully disagree with them.
4: Yeah.
5: I trust the American people. This is the greatest country in all of human history. The whole world knows it. Everybody wants to come here. When's the last time you heard of somebody trying to sneak into China? People want to come here.
4: That's a good point.
5: And it's because we believe in free enterprise. We believe that our future can be better than our present or our past. We believe in free will and responsibility. You know, most Americans, they don't read Aristotle every day because they're busy earning a living. But they're plenty smart.
4: Yeah.
5: They don't need a soul-crushing federal government to run their lives. And free enterprise works. Socialism, name one country where it worked. It doesn't work in Cuba.
4: Yeah.
5: It didn't work in Argentina. It didn't work in the former Soviet Union.
4: Yeah, that's what I think sometimes if we do get to that place of it, where if it were to grow that much, that could it work? Is it different? Would something be different this time? I don't know. You know, it's interesting to think about, you know, if it ever was really tried earnestly. It's hard to know. I'm not voting in.
5: It was tried earnestly in Cuba.
4: Yeah.
5: And we see how that turned out.
4: Yeah.
6: And what's remarkable is as we speak right now in Argentina, they've gotten rid of their rent control laws and replaced them with nothing. The availability of apartments has exploded, and the rent price has gone down. Right now, in our own hemisphere, you have an experiment right now. Right now, I'm Larry Elder.
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1: My heart went. 888-971-SAGE, 888-971-7243. I am Larry Elder, Salem News Channel. A number of these Democrat socialists are Muslim. Daralisa Avila Chevalier in New York converted to Islam. I follow a guy named Gunther Engelman on X. Here's what he said, and I'm quoting him. Democrats think they're using Muslims to usher in socialism. The truth is, Muslims are using Democrats to usher in Islam. This is Victor Davis Hanson. We just had him on the other day, referring to these so-called Democrat socialists. Quote, many are college educated, often with degrees in fields that do not translate into the professional pathways they believe they were entitled to. They are often glib, but otherwise poorly educated. Few possess any real grounding in history, literature, or the STEM fields, and I would add, virtually none of them has ever run a hot dog stand. Most of their major and minor courses of study are in social sciences, political science, sociology, psychology, community relations, and the like, or the infamous studies programs. When they graduate from left-wing universities, they emerge strikingly arrogant and ignorant at once. As elite, radical egalitarians, they proudly brandish their degrees and constantly reference their university training. Yet for all the time and money poured into college during what were supposed to be the best years of their lives, prolonged adolescence and bitterness appear epidemic among the new young socialists. As I mentioned, Daralisa Avila Chevalier has been pursuing her PhD for 10 years and does not have it yet. He continues, in college, they rub elbows with leftist elites, wealthy students, tenured professors, and lavishly paid administrators. They came to believe that they had earned their membership in this exclusive club. When that sense of belonging didn't properly materialize, rage and shame drove them to find cosmic solutions for their own poor choices and personal disappointments. Many of them, AOC, Malak Kiros, James Tallarico, Graham Platner, Claire Velez, are either childless, single, or both. For all their sermonizing about diversity, it's relatively rare to find a Democrat socialist who is suburban, married with children, and therefore has a direct stake in local school curriculum, charter schools, vouchers, crime, law enforcement, and basic urban safety. End of quote. But they're glib. Look at Brandon Gill. Have to blowtorch the smile off his face. Socialism is just one smile away from communism. Number 48.
2: The left decided that they were going to systematically take over academia and the media and even other parts of civil society and reshape them in their own image. And that means in an image that fundamentally disdains our culture and our heritage and our country. And we're seeing the fruits of that now. You know, you saw that in the New York elections last night, where you have candidates who are fundamentally un-American, who are running and winning Democrat primaries. I mean, it's really astounding where this party is going. But I don't think that that party that hates our country is viable across the country.
1: That's Brandon Gill from Texas. Mamdami would dare to disagree. Number 49.
3: Can a Democratic Socialist get elected president?
4: I think a Democratic Socialist can get elected anywhere across this country for any position. What I think we need to bring is a focus on working people.
3: And that's the direction that the party should go in terms of selecting a candidate for 2028.
4: I think the direction that the party should go in is how best to fight for working people. I think we need to have a platform and a vision that doesn't sound as if it was cooked up by consultants, but instead one that you would say in response to someone who's asking, why can't I afford my rent? Why can't I afford my groceries? Why can't I afford my childcare? We need to make clear who we stand for, how we're going to stand for them, and that we're actually willing to fight for them when the going gets tough.
1: Why can't I afford my rent? Why can't I afford my child care? Notice he never says anything about, maybe you should develop your skills more. Maybe you should consider not having children until you can feed, clothe, house, and educate them. Maybe it's your responsibility. If you need help, maybe you should ask for it. Not go to a lawmaker and demand that your lawmaker tax other people who made different choices. Something like that would never occur to these people. This is the Democrat Socialist of America co-chair, number 35.
5: Do you believe in the concept of borders, nation states having a border?
6: We believe that right now what we have is open borders for capitalists, for CEOs. We have a people who've run major companies that have hollowed out cities all over the country, taking jobs out of communities, outsourcing jobs, pushing trade deals that are bad for workers. So we would not have open borders tomorrow, but we want a world in which all working people are taken care of, every basic necessity, so that we don't need a militarized border. ICE was only created in 2003.
5: I hear you clearly.
1: We already have open borders for capitalists that have hollowed out our cities. Most of our cities, big cities, have been run by Democrats for years. The last time Los Angeles, where I am right now, elected a Republican, was 1997. We're talking about 30 years. High crime, high cost of living, high taxes, poor schools. But hey, elect more of them, and we'll do an even better job than the job done by the ones that were elected before. This is what Senator John Kennedy meant by arrogance. They've all gone to these left-wing schools, many of them Ivy League schools, have fancy degrees in areas that don't translate into getting a job. They have a lot of student debt. They're angry. Have no appreciation for the value of hard work, deferring gratification, living below your means. And what answer do they have for affordability? I just mentioned the libertarian president of Argentina got rid of rent control. Rents went down, availability went up. What don't you understand about that?
7: Always kind of knew that we were gel, cause jam could never shake.
8: In the War of 1812, our nation fought and won America's religious freedom. Today, that constitutional right is being assaulted once more from within.
9: Religious liberty and rights in general were under attack. We all of a sudden became the enemy.
8: In the important new documentary by Dawn's Early Light, anti-Christian bias is exposed at the highest levels of government.
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15: March 4th, 1865. The Civil War was nearing its end.

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0: 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It's the Larry Elder Show.
1: Yes, hello, Larry. My name is Sam. I've called a few times in Colorado Springs. I'm really worried about this whole socialist takeover of the Democratic Party and the fact that just people don't seem to understand what it really means. And I think it all has to do with messaging. I know there's a lot of background behind everything, but we got to get to the bluff, to the bottom line up front. You are not going to have your money. You are going to be taxed at 80% to fund all of this free stuff. You are going to not be able to buy the car you want. You're going to only be able to buy this car or that car that the government is going to offer you. I don't think the Republicans are doing a good enough job at the so what. There's what's going on, but what does it mean to me?
2: 888-971-SAGE, 888-971-7243. I am Larry Elder. We are Salem News Channel. The CNN stat guy says the odds of Democrats winning the Senate are growing weaker, no doubt because of the popularity of these Democrat Socialists of America. The job number for June comes in weaker than expected, but the Dow Jones hit a record high. An Illinois state lawmaker says Trump is, quote, bringing back the Dred Scott era, close quote. And DHS Secretary Mullen says birthright citizenship is a national security risk. All of this and more between now and the close of the program. We're just now getting warmed up. Following up on what my last caller just now said, this is the woman who won her primary, unseating a longtime progressive Democrat who served as one of the House managers, meaning a prosecutor of Donald Trump, trying to get Donald Trump kicked out of the White House. She was asked, what is the goal of you Democrat Socialists of America? And she was quite candid, number 45.
3: If Democrats take the House and you win, you would be part of a group of Democratic Socialists in the House who similarly could extract concessions or could hold up the entire Democratic agenda. What is your thought process about how that would play out?
4: That's the goal. The goal is to build out a coalition of members that are committed to these ideas and these policies.
2: That's the goal. That's what we intend to do. Penny is in Simi Valley. Penny, you have about 40 seconds.
5: Yes, I'm curious if there is a poll when these polls are taken of these people who, if they live at home, if they, if their educations, as they are indoctrinated by the professors, if their educations are paid for by their parents.
2: That's a great question. How many of them live at home? How many of them have student debt being paid off by their parents? I haven't seen any survey. I'll check around. Penny, thank you very much. More of your calls may come back. I'm Larry Elder.
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2: News this hour from Town Hall. I'm Jason Walker. Help may be on the way for Medicare patients. Trump administration proposing a new rule to keep hospitals from charging markups on discounted drugs.
3: The administration says this could save consumers $1.1 billion next year. The rule would apply to hospitals that serve low-income patients under what's known as the 340B program, which lets hospitals buy outpatient prescription drugs at discounted prices. But in many cases, hospitals can bill insurance at rates that exceed those costs, allowing hospitals to keep the difference and resulting in higher costs to patients. Under the proposed rule, the Centers for Medicare and Medicaid Services would change the formula for what hospitals participating in the program can get reimbursed in an effort to cut costs for patients. Bernie Bennett in Washington.
2: We are learning more now about that brutal attack in Russia, rather by Russia, in Ukraine.
4: This attack comes at a significant moment in this war. It follows weeks of Ukrainian strikes in Russia and on occupied territory that have hit oil facilities, disrupted supply lines, and caused fuel shortages. Zelensky renewed his appeal to Western allies to urgently strengthen Ukraine's air defenses, saying that Patriot systems remain a top priority as they are among the few that can intercept ballistic missiles. Zelensky has also appealed to Putin, Russia's president, to end this war, but says that despite these diplomatic appeals, Moscow continues to intensify its attack on Ukrainian cities.
2: That is correspondent Samia Kolob. Now, she says the attack on a very large neighborhood, leaving at least 21 civilians dead, dozens more wounded, as missiles and drones blasted the capital city of Kyiv. More than 50,000 people sheltered in subway stations. At daybreak, emergency crews began digging through the rubble looking for victims. More on these stories, townhall.com.
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2: A key jump for a noted automaker.
6: Tesla appears to be recovering from backlash against Elon Musk and protests in Europe last year over his embrace of far-right political candidates. Sales surged for the second quarter in a row, up 25% over last year. The Austin, Texas company reports Q2 deliveries of 480,126 vehicles, beating analyst estimates. Sales are still down in the U.S., hurt by the elimination of a tax break for EVs that is keeping buyers away, but trade groups report the company saw big sales increases in Europe in May, especially in Germany, helped along by the introduction of cheaper models, a cut in leasing costs, and a surge of electric vehicle purchases amid rising fuel prices due to the Iran war.
2: The discovery of 16 children living in deplorable conditions in Ohio, leaving people wondering why the life-threatening squalor wasn't detected early. 7 kids were hospitalized. 1 is in critical condition. Breaking news and analysis, townhall.com.
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9: Al Dursky, Don Lorenzo, welcome to the program. 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
9: 888-971-SAGE, 888-971-7243. I am Larry Elder. We are Salem News Channel. I took a look at the Democrats Socialists of America platform and some of their working papers, and it's all about rooting out white supremacy, structural racism, racism. Has never been a less significant factor in American life. I told you about the polls taken 2007 by Gallup when Barack Obama was competing against Hillary Clinton for the Democrat nomination, and Mitt Romney was competing against John McCain for the Republican nomination. And the poll found that there were 5% of Americans said they would never vote for a black person for president, no matter how well qualified. 11% said they wouldn't vote for a woman, no matter how well qualified. On the Republican side, 24% said they would never vote for a Mormon, referring to Mitt Romney. 24%. And 42% said they would not vote for somebody as old as John McCain was. Obviously, the attitude about age has changed. But if you look at these four candidates competing for their respective party's nomination, Obama's hurdle was lower than Hillary's, with all of her experience, than Mitt Romney's, with all of his experience, than John McCain, with all of their experience. And all three of those people are white. So can we knock it off? How many elections have taken place for Senate, for governor, and in cities where a minority of the voters were black, yet the winner was black? There are four members of the House as we speak who are black Republicans, none of whom represents a majority black district. None. Yet the DSA is all about rooting out white supremacy. So all these white supremacists are voting for black people to govern them. And again, in 2016, when Trump got elected, the city of over 100,000 people that most voted for Donald Trump was Abilene, Texas. Roughly 80-85% voted for him. The city is 140 years old. And shortly after President Trump got elected, Abilene, Texas voted for its first black mayor. He won by double digits. Can we knock it off? Let's revisit the question and answers between Brandon Gill of Texas and the CEO of NPR, Catherine Marr, who's still the CEO. They no longer have federal dollars, thanks to Trump. It was all about white supremacy and class struggle and reparations and this, that, and the other. By the way, I looked at the viewership of NPR. Pretty much tracks the membership of the Democrat Socialist of America. Overwhelmingly white, overwhelmingly affluent, overwhelmingly college or graduate schools. Number 43.
14: Thank you, Chairwoman Green, and I apologize, I'm getting over a cold, so I'm losing my voice here. Ms. Marr, I want to start with you just generally. Would you say you generally agree or disagree with the following statement? The history of all hitherto existing society is the history of class struggles?
15: I would not say I agree with that, sir.
14: You're not. That's good to hear. It's interesting because a lot of your thinking, as expressed by your public statements, is deeply infused with economic and cultural Marxism. Do you believe that America is addicted to white supremacy?
15: I believe that I tweeted that, and as I've said earlier, I believe much of my thinking has evolved over the last half decade.
14: It has evolved. Why did you tweet that?
15: I don't recall the exact context, sir, so I wouldn't be able to say.
14: Okay. Do you believe that America believes in black plunder and white democracy?
15: I don't believe that, sir.
14: You tweeted that in reference to a book you were reading at the time, apparently, The Case for Reparations.
15: I don't think I've ever read that book, sir.
14: You tweeted about it. You said you took a day off to fully read The Case for Reparations. You put that on Twitter in January of 2020.
15: I apologize, I don't recall that I did.
14: Okay.
15: No doubt that your tweet there is correct, but I don't recall that.
14: Okay. Do you believe that white people inherently feel superior to other races?
15: I do not.
14: You don't? You tweeted something to that effect. You said, I grew up feeling superior, ha, how white of me. Why did you tweet that?
15: I think I was probably reflecting on what it was to grow up in an environment where I had lots of advantages.
14: It sounds like you're saying that white people feel superior.
15: I don't believe that anybody feels that way, sir. I was just reflecting on my own experiences.
14: Do you think that white people should pay reparations?
15: I have never said that, sir.
14: Yes, you did. You said it in January of 2020. You tweeted, yes, the North, yes, all of us, yes, America, yes, our original collective sin and unpaid debt, yes, reparations, yes, on this day.
15: I don't believe that was a reference to fiscal reparations, sir.
14: What kind of reparations was it a reference to?
15: I think it was just a reference to the idea that we all owe much to the people who came before us.
14: That's a bizarre way to frame what you tweeted. Okay, how much reparations have you personally paid?
15: Sir, I don't believe that I've ever paid reparations.
14: Okay, just for everybody else.
15: I'm not asking anyone.
14: Seems
15: to
14: be what you're suggesting. Do you believe that looting is morally wrong?
15: I believe that looting is illegal, and I refer to it as counterproductive. I think it should be prosecuted.
14: Do you believe it's morally wrong, though?
15: Of course.
14: Of course. Then why did you refer to it as counterproductive? It's a very different way to describe it.
15: It is both morally wrong and counterproductive, as well as being
14: illegal. You tweeted, it's hard to be mad about protests in reference to the BLM protests, not prioritizing the private property of a system of oppression. You didn't condemn the looting. You said that it was counterproductive. NPR also promoted a book called In Defense of Looting. Do you think that that's an appropriate use of taxpayer dollars?
15: I'm unfamiliar with that book, sir, and I don't believe that was at my time at NPR.
14: You tweeted that you read that book, but
15: I don't believe that I did read that book, sir.
14: Do you think that a few years ago, NPR educated America about, quote, the whole community of genderqueer dinosaur enthusiasts. Do you think that that's an appropriate use of tax dollars?
15: I was not at NPR at the time, sir.
14: That's not the question, though. Do you think that that's an appropriate use of our tax dollars?
15: I think our tax dollars that we use are to be able to provide a wide range of
14: perspectives. I'll take that as a yes. You do believe that that's appropriate. Your health advisor at NPR also stated in an interview that, quote, fear of fatness is more harmful than actual fat. Would you like to explain how fear of fatness is more harmful than actual fat? That's an editorial at NPR.
15: I am not familiar with the editorial, and I don't believe that was published during my time here.
14: It's called Diet Culture is Everywhere. Here's how to fight it. Do you think that that's an appropriate use of taxpayer dollars?
15: I think any reporting on health is an appropriate use of taxpayer dollars, yes.
14: And you think that editorializing that fat is not unhealthy is appropriate?
15: I don't know what that article is, sir, and I'm not familiar with it,
14: this
15: so I couldn't say.
14: This is fake news. Do you think that basic accommodations like doorways or seatbelts represent, quote, latent fat phobia?
15: I don't have an opinion.
14: That's also from NPR. Do you think civility is racist?
15: No, sir.
14: No. Well, your outlet ran an article entitled, quote, When Civility is Used as a Cudgel Against People of Color. That was on All Things Considered. Would you like to explain?
15: I'm not on the editorial side, sir. I'm not familiar with that story.
14: You talk about how NPR is news. This is editorialization, and I'll read it. For many people of color in the United States, civility isn't so much social lubricant as it is a vehicle for containing them, preventing social mobility, and preserving the status quo. This is garbage. I'll spend all of my time doing everything I can to ensure you guys never get another dollar of taxpayer funding. This is complete garbage. Thank you, Madam Chair.
16: Thank you, Mr. Gill. I now recognize.
9: So this is what the listeners of NPR have been getting a steady diet of. She's still there, even though, thankfully, they no longer get any money from federal taxpayers. And as I said, the Democrat Socialists of America, riddled with all of this stuff about systemic oppression, white supremacy, systemic racism, rooting out the vestiges of white supremacy, systemic racism. Here's what Rahm Emanuel said about these people. Rahm Emanuel used to be the mayor of Chicago. He was Barack Obama's chief of staff, and some say he might likely run for president. He knows he's on the wrong side of these people. Number 41.
17: So our candidates out there, specifically like in New York City, who don't like America. I happen to think being an American means you win the lottery ticket of life. There are challenges in America that is not living up to its potential, as outlined here on the 250-year anniversary of the Declaration of Independence, where America falls short, but you always struggle for that better. There are people in the Democratic Socialist Party who literally do not like America, think it is a bad country. They don't have any identity. And that is not the Democratic Party that I'm a part of.
9: Now, I love telling you about the story of everything. Did you know the odds of our universe having the exact physical constants needed for life are 1 in 10 to the power of 10 to the 123rd? That number is massive. It's not philosophy. That's physics. I've been telling you about the powerful documentary, The Story of Everything. 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Featuring Dr. Stephen Meyer, answers a profound question, does the evidence point to design? TheStoryOfEverything.film/Larry. 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
0: Hey, it's Bruce Hooley. 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
1: 888-971-SAGE, 888-971-7243. I am Larry Elder. We are Salem News Channel. Dave, Dr. Dave in Marina Del Rey. Dr. Dave, how are you?
2: Fine, Larry. How you been, good man?
1: I've been well.
2: Good. About 10 years ago, I walked by your table where you were dining at the Thai restaurant in Westchester and said hello.
1: I remember that. Remember what I said behind in response? I said, food fight! Food fight!
2: I wish we had done that. I hadn't done that since college. Yeah. You were dining with one of your relatives who was a liberal, and you said it was difficult swallowing.
1: Yeah.
2: A little levity. Maybe you've heard this, but we're in the situation now with Patriots Day coming up and all that, with Independence Day. Are you familiar with the Bill of Rights of the young single man in the United States?
1: I am not, because I'm neither.
2: Nor am I. I was a long time ago. His Bill of Rights goes as such: life, liberty, and the happiness of pursuit.
1: I'm waiting for the profundity of that to just wash over me. I like it.
2: Two words are reversed. You know that.
1: I know that. Did you write that?
2: No, I wish I knew who to give credit to. No, I'm not that intelligent.
1: I see. Well, thank you very much for that. You should have taken credit. Somebody once said, originality is the art of concealing your source. And whoever said that probably stole that from somebody else. Dr. Dave, thank you for calling. Jake is in Becker, Minnesota. Jake, you're on the Larry Elder Show. Thank you for calling.
3: Hey, how's it going? A pleasure to talk to you.
1: My pleasure. Thank you for calling.
3: Hey, I just wonder, like, why is, you know, everybody looks at these inner city and these people, you know, that they interview on legacy media and all sort of stuff. Why is no one, like, coming out to the country and talking to people who voted for Trump, who love everything about what he's doing? Like, we have beautiful children, beautiful wives that we do anything for. Like, why does, I don't understand why no one looks into that type of stuff. Like, we all work hard to provide for all of them, and no one cares. They want to be given it. They want everything given to them. They never had a grandpa that said your eyebrows are to keep the sweat out of your eyes. Like, go work.
1: Jake, thank you for calling. It's funny you should say this. The founder of Fox News is a guy named Roger Ailes. And somebody asked Roger Ailes what his niche for Fox News was going to be. He said, half the country. The former CEO of NPR, who was succeeded by this woman we just now mentioned, Catherine Marr. His name was Ken Stern. He decided to get from behind his desk and go out and travel around the country. He wrote a book about it, travel around for a whole year. And just as you said, he discovered people who were proud Americans, who loved their families, who loved their kids, who loved their grandkids, who worked hard, who didn't complain, who weren't angry, who weren't bitter. And he wrote a whole book about it and discovered a country that he didn't even know existed, and he knew that his colleagues at NPR did not know existed. I told you about my friend who no longer speaks to me because of Trump. My friend, I should mention this story again, I won't bore you with it, but I'll shorten it, has a son with special needs. And he is convinced that Donald Trump, quote, mocked a disabled reporter. And I told him he didn't. He was mocking what Donald Trump thought as the reporters retreat from a story that Trump quoted. When Trump quoted it, he began backing away from the story, according to Trump. And Trump, at a town hall, said, I don't remember, mocking the journalist and waving his arms around. Now, the journalist has an atrophied arm. And so a lot of people thought that Donald Trump was mocking his disability. By the way, for what it's worth, the reporter himself never said that Donald Trump mocked my disability. And by the way, he doesn't wave his arms around like that. The reporter doesn't. His name is Serge Kovaleski. You can see him speak on YouTube. He speaks very calmly, very articulately. He doesn't wave his arms around. And I told my friend that there is a website called Catholics for the number four Trump that shows Trump using that gesture to mock himself, to mock an able-bodied general. The man is a stand-up comic. And it didn't matter. My friend still insisted Trump mocked a disabled reporter. And I said, what makes you think I would vote for somebody who'd be so cruel, so unkind, as to mock somebody because of his or her disability? So we had a long discussion about Trump. And he insisted Trump was going to go down in flames. Now, this is, of course, when all the polls were saying, just as he did, that Trump was very likely going to go down in flames. The day of the election, 85% chance, according to the New York Times, of Hillary winning. And I told my friend, you think you know the country, but you don't. You think you have your finger on the pulse of the country, but you don't. And, of course, Trump wins. And I'm sure my friend was quite embarrassed. Let's go back to the phone, shall we? Sheldon is in Valencia, California. Sheldon, you're on the Larry Oates Show.
4: Hey, Larry.
1: Sheldon, how are you?
4: First of all, hey, man, I think we're about the same age. I'm 51. 1951.
1: Oh, 1951. I was going to say, yeah, you're off by 21 years. No, 23 years. I just turned 74.
4: Okay, so I'll be 75 in August, next month. Did you ever go, when you were in high school, did you ever go to Shelley's Manhole?
1: I sure did. Are you kidding me?
4: I used to love that place. Miles Davis and Willie Bobo.
1: Everybody big in jazz came there. And yeah, as you know, Shelley was the owner. I think he played drums, didn't he?
4: Yes.
1: Yeah.
4: Yep. Mm-hmm. Yeah, anyway, you know what? These people that go around like this, I just wish we start attacking it like they do. First of all, anybody raised a kid, that had kids, man, your kid is 1 and 2 and 3 and 4. They're a little tyrant. And unless you deal with it, they grow up to be little tyrants. Do you want a 5-year-old running your government? It's going to pick your wallet? You let a 5-year-old go into your wallet? Give me a break. So we need to start attacking it. I've actually emailed Steve Hilton's email on this 3 weeks ago. I never got an answer yet. But we need to start talking more, as I mentioned to you before, more conceptually, and start giving it back to them. But these people, man, they're the kid next door that the mom never disciplined. They throw tantrums. That girl, man, she's throwing tantrums. She needs hormone therapy. How about anger therapy? You want that to run your government? Give me a break.
1: Sheldon, thank you so much for the call. I appreciate it. We're going to talk about the CNN stat guy. He says that the odds of the Democrats taking control of the Senate are going down, not up. I argue it's because of all these crazy left-wing people that are getting elected. No borders, no police, no ICE, free buses, free daycare, free child care, systemic racism. Won't this woman who won in Colorado, there was an attack on a gathering of Jews over October 7. A 82-year-old man was shot and killed. The guy who shot and killed him cried out, "Free Palestine." And the woman who won yesterday said, I'm not sure. I wouldn't say that's necessarily anti-Semitism. What? I'm Larry Elder.
5: With SRN News, I'm Jason Walker. Help may be on the way to Medicare patients. Trump administration proposing a new rule to keep hospitals from charging markups on discounted drugs. The story from reporter Bernie Bennett.
6: The administration says this could save consumers $1.1 billion next year. The rule would apply to hospitals that serve low-income patients under what's known as the 340B program, which lets hospitals buy outpatient prescription drugs at discounted prices. But in many cases, hospitals can bill insurance at rates that exceed those costs, allowing hospitals to keep the difference and resulting in higher costs to patients. Under the proposed rule, the Centers for Medicare and Medicaid Services would change the formula for what hospitals participating in the program can get reimbursed in an effort to cut costs for patients. Bernie Bennett in Washington.
5: House Democrats say consultants tied to President Trump may have engaged in financial fraud related to the anniversary of our nation. Democrats accuse consultants of tricking donors who wanted to support the anniversary organizer. A Freedom 250 spokesman calls the report categorically false. We are learning more now about Russia's brutal attack early Thursday morning in Ukraine.
7: This attack comes at a significant moment in this war. It follows weeks of Ukrainian strikes in Russia and on occupied territory that have hit oil facilities, disrupted supply lines, and caused fuel shortages. Zelensky renewed his appeal to Western allies to urgently strengthen Ukraine's air defenses, saying that Patriot systems remain a top priority as they are among the few that can intercept ballistic missiles. Zelensky has also appealed to Putin, Russia's president, to end this war, but says that despite these diplomatic appeals, Moscow continues to intensify its attack on Ukrainian cities.
5: That is correspondent Samia Kalab, and this is SRN News.
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1: 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Tim is in Minneapolis. Tim, you're on the Larry Elder Show. Thank you for calling.
10: Say, hey, my first time calling, so finally got through to you.
1: Nice to hear from you.
10: Anyway, I remember a gentleman called just a little bit ago. He's saying that the Republicans aren't doing enough, you know, to fight against socialism. And I had an idea. I was thinking, why don't they, you know, teach a class someplace and offer free refreshments, maybe around the colleges or something, and get the young people in there to brief them about socialism. Just an idea I thought I'd drop in your hat.
1: That's not a bad idea. They love the word free. By the way, there's all sorts of videos about socialism on Prager University. 5 minutes. Perfect for the attention span of one of these average people. Number of videos, 5 minutes in length, about the history of socialism, what happened in communist China, what happened in Soviet Union under Stalin, what's happened in Venezuela, what's happening in Cuba. You know, the beautiful thing is that we've had lots of examples, unfortunate examples, of a capitalistic system versus a socialistic slash Marxist slash communist system. After the end of World War II, East Germany, West Germany were divided. Compare the two countries. Which one was more prosperous? Which one provided greater opportunities? Which one had a higher standard of living? Wasn't even close. North Korea, South Korea. Compare the two. Which has a higher standing of living? Which is more prosperous? It isn't even close. Cuba versus South Florida, where a number of Cubans fled. Which is more prosperous? Which is more affluent? Which had greater economic opportunities? Not even close. Now, these are real world examples. Same people. Same history, same culture, different political and economic system, night and day. And as I said earlier, as we speak, there's a libertarian president of Argentina who has gotten rid of a bunch of rules and regulations. Dramatic reduction in inflation. And he got rid of all the rent control laws, all of them, and replaced them with none. And suddenly now there's an explosion of availability of rental apartments and a dramatic decline in the rent. How can that be? Because of, according to Zohran Mamdani, the reason rents are so high in New York is because of a bunch of greedy landlords who are gouging poor tenants. I honestly find it amazing that as we speak in our hemisphere, you have two people, Zohran Mamdani and Javier Milei, the president of Argentina, going in completely different directions regarding what to do about rent and the availability of apartments. And this guy with a smiling face is talking about freezing the rents so far on a million tenants in New York. And as Tom Sowell has said many times, people like that act as if people are just little like chess pieces on the chessboard. You can just move them around and they won't react. You can just freeze the amount of money that a landlord can get for his or her apartment, and they'll spend the same amount of money repairing them. They'll have the same energy and incentive to build new apartments. Is that what you think they'll do? Is that how they'll react? Even Gavin Newsom opposes the wealth tax that's on the ballot. California will vote for it in November. But then after all these socialists won their primaries on that Tuesday, all the ones endorsed by Zohran Mamdani, not just the three that were running for the House, but also several others that were running for the state legislature in New York, they all won. Gavin Newsom then came out and did a 1A on a billionaire's tax. He now wants one nationally. Kamala Harris is now meeting with Zohran Mamdani. I'm Larry Elder.
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14: March 4th, 1865. The Civil War was nearing its end. The nation was exhausted, divided, and grieving. On that day, President Abraham Lincoln delivered his second inaugural address, just 700 words spoken in about 7 minutes. 41 days later, Lincoln would be assassinated. Yet the words he spoke that day still echo through history. In that brief address, Lincoln referenced God 14 times, spoke of prayer, and quoted scripture repeatedly. He reminded Americans that both sides of the conflict shared a common faith, saying both read the same Bible and pray to the same God, and each invokes his aid against the other. Lincoln understood that political division alone could not explain the nation's crisis. More than 160 years later, America still wrestles with division, truth, and our dependence on God. The question is whether we'll remember the wisdom Lincoln left behind.
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18: 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Eldorado's Let Larry Know What's On Your Mind.
1: 888-971-SAGE, 888-971-7243. I am Larry Elder. We are Salem News Channel. Hear about the protests that are going on in South Africa. Protests over illegal immigration. We'll talk about that next hour. Also, a Illinois state lawmaker says Trump is, quote, bringing back the Dred Scott error, close quote. Should I crawl under the bed? And CNN's stat guy says the odds of the Democrats taking control of the Senate are getting weaker, not stronger. All of this and more, 888-971-SAGE. Barbara is in Los Angeles. Barbara, you're on the Larry Elder Show. Thank you for calling.
19: Hi, Larry. Thanks for taking my call.
1: My pleasure.
19: I called you before. I love your show. So I'm a German immigrant, and in 1985, we were in Berlin, in West Berlin, and for one day, we had to go to East Berlin. And I can tell you, one day of that communism was enough for me. The people over there, they were so, you couldn't even do anything. You had the feeling they're snitching on you every single time, every time you look. They were so distrusting, and why anybody would want to vote for communism is beyond me. And the city, East Berlin, it looked like it was right after the war. There were piles of rubble on different street corners and buildings not rebuilt. It was horrible. And then when the wall came down, everybody from West Germany went, the contractors went over and rebuilt their city and their country. I think everybody who votes for communism and socialism, they need to move to a socialist country first and never ever come back because it's horrible. So those are my two cents.
1: Barbara, thank you very much for that. I appreciate it. Here's John Fetterman's two cents, number 22.
20: You know, when I was on Jesse's show back in early May, I warned, I said the Democratic Party is, we're heading for an orgy of socialism. And now look, and here we are for these things. So these very specific kinds of candidates, you know, these aren't my smears. These are using their own words and their own views and their tweets and the things that they've said and the way they've behaved. And then, of course, you have the king of the dirtbags of P. Hustle up in Maine, you know, roughing up ex-girlfriends and spent a decade on the social media called Kick that's been described as the predator's paradise for why people are on that kinds of platforms. So, you know, as a Democrat, it's entirely appropriate to just call that out.
1: He called them the dirtbag left. Javier is in the Bronx. Javier, you're on the Larry Elder Show. Thank you for calling.
21: How often is Trump stumping?
1: James is in Benson, Arkansas. James, you're on the Larry Elder Show.
22: Hey, Larry. First time call to your show. A fella called in and said, you know, we need to do more to educate people about the leftists. The Republicans need to do that. There's a movie I saw part of some years ago called The Czechist. I think it's a Russian pronunciation for Lenin's secret police. And they went around, it's a true story, they went around rounding people up and then executing these people. And these people were well-educated people that had supported Lenin. it's something to think about. It's a very shocking movie. You may not be able to watch it.
1: It's called The Checklist?
22: Not Checklist. It's The Checkist.
1: Checkist, I see.
22: Yes.
1: I got you. Let me write that down. I'll check it out. This is a panel on CNN responding to a viewer comment about capitalism, and it's corrupt, and this is why socialism is rising. Number 23.
2: Now, some viewer feedback from CNN.com/Abby. Here's our first comment. Capitalism is corrupt. That's why socialism is rising in politics.
3: Well, this administration, I get it.
4: The popular viewpoint these days in the Democratic Party.
2: Camille, you're laughing, but I mean, isn't it a legit issue that when people see capitalism being weaponized to enrich politicians and oligarchs, that they might get skeptical of it?
23: I can understand that. If they would actually read a couple of books, they might appreciate the extraordinary body count that socialism has managed to rack up, which is the reason why people imagine saying democratic socialism makes it fundamentally
2: different. Yeah, but let's not say, we don't have to say that socialism is better than capitalism, but I'm just saying, I'm not asking you to, but I'm just saying, isn't it bad PR for capitalism?
23: Oh,
2: for capitalism to function the way that it is functioning in some cases, right?
1: Hold on.
9: You should want.
1: Hold on. I'm not asking you to say whether socialism is better than capitalism. I'm not asking you to say that. Isn't it bad PR when you see politicians who are corrupt, who are engaging what people perceive to be self-dealing, and therefore we ought not have capitalism? You've not seen the corruption in socialist states where the party bureaucrats manage to be able to get an apartment, other people cannot? Such brain dead stuff. And again, these are people who've never had to meet a payroll, spent years in graduate schools. Here's Missouri Senator Eric Schmidt, number 27.
24: No, you're not wrong at all. They knew exactly what they were doing. And again, this is a this isn't some one-time deal. This is actually who they are now. These people who are like gender studies majors at some Ivy League college who were writing white papers somehow found their way into the White House and decided to open up our border. And the chaos that took place. You want to talk about affordability? What does that do when 15 to 20 million people flood into our country? It raises costs of housing. It raises costs for rent. The people who are visiting the ERs. It's a total insult to American citizens. But again, Democrats have made their choice. They've lost their argument with the American people. All they have left now is to bring people in here illegally, get them on federal benefits, and hope that they vote for them now. So this is an important issue. Joe Biden, in many ways, was sort of like a willing accomplice to all this. But what happens when you get a true believer in that office the next time, potentially, which is why 26 and 28 is so important for us to win.
1: Remember when Mamdani contrasted rugged individualism with the warm embrace of collectivism? Number 44.
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0: back to the Sage, Larry Elder.
1: Triple eight nine seven one seven two four three. I am Larry Elder. We are Salem News Channel. DHS Secretary Mullen called birthright citizenship a national security risk. Dow Jones hit a record high even as job number for June came in weaker than expected. And the CNN stat guy says the odds of Democrats regaining control of the Senate have declined. All of this and more, 888-971-SAGE. Regarding birthright citizenship, this is Lydia Moynihan, who's with the New York Post, squaring off with CNN's Abby Phillips. Number 19.
2: You're saying that all of the 1.5 million people of Chinese
3: children can vote here. Do you
2: heritage
3: really want people
2: are coming
3: who are,
2: for the sole purpose of utilizing our social services?
3: Whose parents are CCP citizens who grow up in China to come here and vote?
2: There are plenty of people who have parents of foreign citizenship who are American citizens and do, in fact, have the right to vote. They might be from China, they might be from Russia, they might be from England, they might be from anywhere
3: in
2: the world.
3: I don't think that we should.
2: That is not illegal.
3: I think it makes sense
2: to have parents from another country.
3: I don't understand why it would be controversial to crack down on birthright
2: tourism. That's my point. It's not controversial.
3: Great. So then what are we arguing about? Can we agree that's something we should crack down on then?
1: And the same host, Abby Phillip, just tried to paint Republicans as anti-immigrant. Republicans, in fact, are anti-illegal immigration. Number 15.
2: And that's something that's really pushing back, it seems, on the heavily anti-immigrant rhetoric coming out of the White House and the Republican Party. They were pretty clear. This country was founded by immigrants and is a place that is designed to give citizenship to people who come here, are born here, but come here and become citizens through other means.
4: Can I just push back on that slightly? Obviously, I'm a supporter of this administration. I'm a daughter of two immigrants. I'm a supporter of immigration when it's done the legal, correct way. And I think immigrants have done an incredible bit of good, let's just say, for our country, including my own family. So I don't think there's an anti-immigrant sentiment. I think it's an anti-illegal immigrant sentiment. I would say a good chunk of why Donald Trump got elected is because we have a problem with illegal immigration. I'd say most Americans actually agree on that. They disagree on the level to which it's bothering them and what they want to change. But I know a lot of people that thought that birthright citizenship was a major problem and who voted for President Trump, assuming he might be able to make some kind of a difference.
1: And Secretary Mullen calls birthright citizenship a national security risk. Number 39.
5: I think the president was spot on this, and the court is absolutely dead wrong on this situation. If you look at the reason for the 14th Amendment, again, this is way outside what has happened, especially with China and the China's their tourist visas that they get to come into the United States or into our territories just simply to give birth. They'll come in and...
1: And he called it a national security risk. 888-971-SAGE. Do not leave town.
6: Imagine being denied an apartment because of your religion, or your race, or because you have children, or a disability.
7: It's so wrong.
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9: Hey, it's Bruce Hooley. 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I'm looking forward to retirement. 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
9: Tariffs, volatility, rate of return, it can be confusing. I can attest to the fact that Josh and the Aptus team do a great job of explaining these things in a way that you'll understand, whether it's in a group environment or in a private meeting with them. 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

0: 750, not far from 23 and 270. 614-917-1040 for more details. 614-917-1040 or online at Aptus Wealth, APTUS, aptuswealth.com.
1: News this hour from Town Hall. I'm Jason Walker. ICE continues cleaning up the awful mess left by Joe Biden. Thousands of illegal immigrants have been arrested in just the last week.
2: A source tells the AP Immigration and Customs Enforcement arrested 10,000 people over a five-day period at the end of June. It's not clear where the ICE arrests were made, but it adds up to about 2,000 arrests per day. This is part of a new strategy by the Trump administration, going from high-profile arrest sweeps in major cities to a quieter approach. Data obtained by the AP shows the number of people entered into ICE detention facilities climbed in June to roughly 39,000 after hovering around 30,000 per month since February. Ed Donahue, Washington.
1: Holiday travel push well underway.
3: A packed Atlanta airport with thousands of people on the move ahead of the 4th of July. Five-year-old Basil with his mom and sister. What are your 4th of July plans? Heading to Ohio to see the grandparents, and he's all decked out in his red, white, and blue Atlanta Braves hat and patriotic outfit. Tell me about your outfit, more importantly, because you're dressed for the 4th of July. What are you wearing? Red, white, and blue?
4: Shirt.
3: Shirt and hat?
4: Yeah.
3: Can you say happy 4th of July?
4: Yeah, happy 4th of July.
3: At Hartsfield Jackson, Laura Winters, Atlanta, Georgia.
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1: Is the United States really a soccer nation? Well, a new survey shows most Americans are not real fans of the game, but many do have a lot to cheer about during the World Cup. More on the story now from correspondent Marcela Sanchez.
6: A new poll from Ipsos Sports shows the World Cup has piqued many Americans' interest. Many U.S. adults were excited about the U.S. making it to the knockout round of the World Cup. About 6 in 10 soccer fans say they were extremely or very excited, much higher than the 25% of Americans overall who said the same. The poll was conducted from June 26th through the 28th, after the U.S. advanced from the group stage, but before they won against Bosnia-Herzegovina in the knockout round. Most U.S. soccer fans have been pleased by the U.S. men's national team performance, and the majority are excited for the rest of the World Cup. I'm Marcela Sanchez.
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0: Hey, it's Bruce Hooley. 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
18: Welcome back to the Lars Larson Show. It's a Conspiracy Theory Thursday, heading up to Independence Day this weekend. And before I say anything else, I want to wish all of you a happy 4th of July and a safe 4th of July. Welcome to the Lars Larson Show. If you want to join the best conversation in talk journalism, we got a lot to talk about. I want to talk about that guy who's now been indicted for doing damage to the Lincoln Memorial Reflecting Pool. I know that some of you viewed this as a tempest in a teapot. This is actually something serious, but I'll get to that in a moment. And why did Tampon Tim Walz, you know, the very, very inadequate governor of the state of Minnesota, why in the world would he pardon a convicted child predator who was actually facing deportation so that he wouldn't have to be deported from the United States of America? That's just two of the things that I want you to consider. And then this invitation. If you want to join the best conversation in talk journalism, dial me up at 866-HEY-LARS. That's 866-439-5277. Naysayers, of course, always go to the head of the line. You can send emails to talk@LarsLarson.com. And our ex-poll question today, should the government spend tens or hundreds of millions of dollars to turn America's 250th birthday into the biggest party in history? I would say no to that. I think I would be much more impressed if Donald Trump had said, we are going to have a big celebration, but we're not going to try to set any new Guinness Book of Records records. We're not going to spend hundreds of millions of dollars. We are a country in serious financial trouble, and we ought to be acting that way. I wish he had done that. He is not, so I'm going to say no to the question. You can find the poll on X at Lars Larson Show and at LarsLarson.com, and brought to you by AMAC, the Association of Mature American Citizens. AMAC has the conservative values I believe in. I joined the group, and you should too. Just go to amac.us or call 888-262-2006. AMAC is better, better for you and better for America. Before I go to any of your calls, though, let me bring this to your attention. Right now, CNN is reporting that this man has been indicted for simply touching the water of the reflecting pool. This is the big reflecting pool. It's a couple of thousand feet long. It sits there right in front of the Lincoln Memorial in Washington, D.C. And Donald Trump decided to spend a rather modest amount of money out of National Park Park Service revenues to be able to fix that thing up and clean up the mess. And ever since then, I believe that there have been people trying to sabotage that effort for whatever reason. I mean, sadly, there are people in this country, as we head up to Independence Day, who hate the United States of America. So when CNN reports that all he was doing was touching the reflecting pool, the evidence and the witnesses that this guy forcefully and violently ripped up 2 square feet of sealant that had been put there to protect the pool. Now, why would you go and damage things? Multiple witnesses confirmed what this guy had done when he was challenged by a female National Park Service employee who asked him to stop what he was doing. He got in her face. And that is why he's now under felony indictment. He may be looking at 10 years of prison term time. He is former U.S. Olympic canoeist David Hearn, who has been formally charged by a federal grand jury. Shouldn't Americans absolutely despise a fellow American? It's not bad if you want to disagree with your government, but if you want to go out and do destructive things to your country or to your country's symbols or monuments, then I think you deserve the kind of punishment that the law provides for. To your calls now at 866-HEY-LARS. That's 866-439-5277. Send your emails to talk@LarsLarson.com. Let me start with Cindy. Hey, Cindy, what's on your mind today?
19: Me?
18: Hey, Cindy.
19: Hi.
18: What's on your mind?
19: Oh, I'm sorry. I've been a caregiver for like 40 years. And I now work in this nursing home. And you talk about benefits that are given for the non-working. Now, I just want to let you know, not only your benefits for the non-working, but you get the cream of the crop benefits. You get to stay there until whenever you need to leave. Mm-hmm. Where people that work their whole life, they're kind of on a time thing, or they start digging into their savings account. I saw that when I was working in a treatment center. Multiple times the addicts would come in and get the help they needed right away. But if you have insurance, they would come right out to you and say, you need to pay $2,000 to detox.
18: Wow.
19: So
18: in other words, the drug addicts got first-class treatment, but the people who are actually paying for it with their own health insurance got stiffed and got the short end of the stick. Cindy, that is absolutely outrageous that that's the way it works out. Let's go to JW in Alabama. Hey, JW, it's Conspiracy Theory Thursday. What's on your mind?
20: Hello, Lars and the LL Nation. Happy 4th of July coming up. And
18: Happy Independence Day to you and yours, JW.
20: 250th birthday, isn't that something?
18: But anyhow,
20: this guy that done the wading pool, Miss Spiro, thinks that she got enough evidence to go forward. I heard her talking about it earlier.
18: Yeah, Jeanine Pirro. Well, they took it to a grand jury. And, JW, do you know what that means? I think a lot of people may or may not know what a grand jury is. A grand jury is just a jury made up of citizens, just like a local courthouse jury is. In fact, grand juries in most places in America are drawn from the same jury pool that they draw the other kind of jury, which technically is called a petty jury. The jury that hears your murder cases, rape cases, things like that, that's called a petty jury, a little jury, and the grand jury is the one that decides whether or not to bring an indictment. So when you have average citizens sitting on a grand jury who hear the evidence and the testimony, and they say, that one ought to bring a criminal charge, that one should go to court, I take that seriously, don't you?
20: Yes, I do. And she says she has witnesses that seen him do it to have no tie, no need to lie about it. So
18: yep.
20: We'll see how it comes out. If he did it, he needs to be punished for it for sure. Because, you know, it's a national monument. You don't treat stuff like that. You treat it with respect. But, you know, this country has done a lot of respect for most everything. Now, Lars, it's just terrible. Everything. Every time you turn around, like the guys, the woman and the man that climbed up on the tower, know that the Empire State Building got up on the top with no tethers, you know.
18: Yep. Can you imagine? He proposed to that young lady. Can you imagine if he got up there 1,400 feet off the ground and she'd said no?
20: Yeah, it'd been a mess, wouldn't it? But anyhow, Trump spending the money on the 250th birthday, man, we don't turn up 250 one time. I understand what you're saying about cutting back on the cost, and I agree with it, really. In theory, it's what needs to be done, but listen, they're not going to ask you and I. What you and I think about is not really going to matter. It's one big club, Lars, and you and me ain't in it, brother.
2: Yeah, just like George Carlin used to say, J.W., you're right about that. And I guess that's part of what bothers me about this, J.W., is the rest of America is still facing some tough times, both financially and otherwise. And Washington, D.C., unfortunately, an awful lot of what goes on in Washington, D.C. lately has started to remind me of the Capitol in the Hunger Games movies, if you ever saw those. You know, that the Capitol is having one big party, and the rest of the country, they may be down in the mines, and they may be out doing the hard work, but it's the Capitol folks who are having a fantastic time. And I'm a little disappointed by that kind of approach to things. I'd like to see us take into account that average Americans are having a tough time. Let's go to Paul in Idaho listening on KIDO. Paul, we're close to the break. What's on your mind real quick?
21: The deal at Doha.
2: Qatar, yeah.
21: Yeah, and I was hopeful about that, hearing what I heard. I know it's still short, and they're still piecing it together. It looks like a jigsaw puzzle, but I'd like to see it get over myself.
2: Well, I'd like to see the end of that conflict as well, but I don't think the Iranians have any real incentive to do it. I think they're in it for a bad time. They continue to not want to have any kind of peace deal. They don't want to go with the program, and they're going to feel the heat as a result. Coming up in a moment, 10 years after it was made legal, one state in America may pull the plug on pot. We're going to talk to a guy we know in Massachusetts coming up next.
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2: Hey, welcome back to the program. It's a pleasure to be with you. I'm glad to get to your phone calls and emails. Now, if you've listened to this show on a regular basis, you know I take a dim view of marijuana. I don't use this stuff myself. Have I tried it? Yeah, I always do this, Howie, at the front end, because I'll tell people, yes, I've tried it a couple of times in my life, thought it was a stupid drug, still think it's a stupid drug. I think now it's a drug that pushes some people to psychosis and other problems as well. But I guess I had resigned myself to the idea that an awful lot of states were going to legalize pot because it's popular, even though it's still on the schedule of federal drugs, so it's not legalized. But what really kind of stunned me, and I knew this is why we had to call you, is that Massachusetts now may just pull the plug on that. So, without further ado, the nation's number one expert on the Bulger Brothers and the host of the Howie Carr Show, Mr. Howie Carr. Howie, how are you?
13: Very good. I'm not sure it's going to pass, though, Lars. I mean, it's a step in the right direction. People everywhere where it's been legalized are kind of fed up with what's happened. I mean, if you had an experience with it, you knew that there wasn't going to be a positive result. They tout the increased tax revenues, but you know it does increase psychosis, makes people less productive, and who likes walking or driving down the street and you're smelling weed everywhere? You know, they're outlawing smoking cigarettes, but there's all this marijuana smoke wafting everywhere, and it's the polls have shown that most people will still vote for it, but it's getting closer and closer as people think about it. I think familiarity is not helping the issue of marijuana legalization. It's still going to be legal for medical marijuana, supposedly, you know, which is a scam of its own. That's how it starts everywhere. But they would do away with the recreational pot, and there would be no one would be going to jail or anything. But again, they just make it a little harder to get. And I think that's, at this point, that's about the most you can expect anywhere, isn't it?
2: I'm talking to Howie Carr, who is the author, as I said, of a number of great books about the Bulger Brothers, but he's also the host of the Howie Carr Show. He's in Massachusetts, and he was the guy I thought of when this came up. So how is it that even though it was legalized for recreational use a decade ago by Massachusetts, that now there's any consideration of actually reversing that? Because this is the first place in America that I've ever heard that it might be reversed, or even, as you said, even if it doesn't get reversed, that somebody's actually proposing to say, let's put it back on the illegal category.
13: Right. Well, I think there's a lot of people that are reconsidering. You know, that they understand that the Cheech and Chong stereotype is it's just silly. I mean, that it does screw people up. Alex Berenson, the writer, New York Times former reporter and a best-selling novelist, he's written a lot about the psychosis that comes, and especially when you use it at a younger age, and also people in the older age groups that were buying stuff that was like homegrown or grown on, it wasn't as powerful as it is now. They have these huge concentrations of THC, the active ingredient, and it's just a lot more paralyzing. And, another thing is it does not help driving. You know, I mean, it's unfortunate that they've never yet been able to come up with the equivalent of a breathalyzer for marijuana.
2: Nope.
13: But I mean, it's not good. I mean, there have been cases in Massachusetts and probably elsewhere too, where people have been killed. A state trooper that had five kids was pulled over a guy on the Mass Turnpike. And some guy that was coming back in, a few years back from a medicinal marijuana place in suburban Boston, just he couldn't wait to get back to his house in central Mass to light up. He was smoking a big spleef in the car, and he ran off the side of the road and killed a state cop. And I mean, I think that happens everywhere. And
2: I think it does. I gotta tell you, a week after it became legal, I live in the state of Washington. I'm right across the Columbia River from the state of Oregon, and it's legal in both states. And right after it became legal, there was a guy killed in my neighborhood, a pedestrian, who got hit by a guy. And when the cops pulled the guy over, they said, you hit somebody. And he said, yeah, he understood that, and that's why he was being stopped. And they said, you know, have you consumed any drugs? And he said, yeah, I came over here to my friend's house to get high. And he was smoking dope. He was smoking pot. And he killed somebody. And that was the first week of legalization. I remember thinking, boy, if that isn't sort of foreshadowing, like somebody would write into a novel, here's where it's going to go.
13: Right.
2: And yet they're not willing to say, let's reconsider this.
13: Yeah, I think Colorado was the first state to do it. And, you know, almost immediately, they suddenly started having more people, you know, ending up homeless in Denver. I mean, and again, it may not be as deadly as fentanyl, but it's not a good drug. And people say, well, it's no worse than alcohol. Do you want to go back to prohibition? My argument to that is, well, you know, if we could go back and look at what alcohol does, would we legalize it? Do we need another drug that's going to screw more people up? Or do we make, or, you know, even if we're not going to make it a crime, do we need to make it as easy to obtain as alcohol and these other drugs? I mean, I don't think so. I think it was a bad idea from day one.
2: I think it is, too.
13: And I voted against it.
2: Early on, I kept saying there is no test like a breathalyzer test. And I had people saying, yeah, oh, well, they'll figure out how to do it. In all these decades, they have not figured out or a right measure to say, I mean, if you understand, if you're at 0.08 blood alcohol, you're intoxicated. On marijuana, they have no way of doing it, which means that for those people who are willing to get a little high and then drive, since there's no way to actually measure it, it's very, very difficult to police it, whereas alcohol is relatively easy to police. And if anything, they're talking about tightening up the requirements. And Howie, I'll leave you with one last thing, and that is when I've talked to treatment people and you say, what's the number one self-referral drug where people walk in and say, I'm on this, I want to get off of it, it's ruining my life. Number one is alcohol. Number two is pot. And you say, well, yeah, hold on. Those are people who are walking in saying, I'm addicted to pot. I will pay thousands of dollars. Get me off this stuff. That is exactly what they're doing. And when you've got that kind of measure, I think it's a problem. I'm glad to see Massachusetts consider it. That's Howie Carr. Howie is the author of some great books on Whitey Bulger and his brother in the state legislature. And he's also the host of the Howie Carr Show. Howie, thanks very much. By the way, all those texts and emails, the scams that are flooding your phone, they are not random. The scammers buy your personal info. And the data brokers, they're the ones who sell it. Data brokers collect your name, address, phone number, even the medications you take, and your income, too. 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
16: With SRN News, I'm Jason Walker. 8 days after dual earthquakes rocked Venezuela, survivors are still being found. At the same time, officials now place the official death count at 2,295, and they expect it will likely continue to grow. Trump administration proposes a new rule to keep hospitals from charging markups on discounted drugs for Medicare patients. White House says it could save consumers more than $1.1 billion next year. ICE still cleaning up what was left over by Joe Biden. Agents arresting 10,000 illegal immigrants in the last 5 days of June. A former Olympian indicted on a felony charge for alleged vandalism of the Lincoln Memorial Reflecting Pool. Wall Street Thursday, the Dow was up nearly 600 points. SRN News.
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4: 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Dan is on the line from Texas. Hey, Dan, welcome to the program. What's on your mind, sir?
5: Well, just wanted to make a comment to a couple of previous calls about not feeling guilty, but overspending for the Washington Capitol event this time. I was listening to the Beck program this morning, and it was stated that a significant amount of it, they didn't say all, but a lot of it's coming from private donations, not taxpayer money. So maybe we shouldn't feel so guilty for celebrating if somebody's, you know, felt benevolent enough to donate the money.
4: I think that's a nice way to look at it. The only thing I'd point out is that when they passed the One Big Beautiful Bill, which I agreed with 99% of what was in that bill, I mean, it did some very important things for the country, including tax breaks for average folks and everything else. But they allocated $150 million to the celebrations. And I guess, to some extent, can I throw you this metaphor, Dan? Because I like metaphors and analogies, things like that. There are people who don't like the fact that I like them. But I think sometimes they illustrate it. If you had a friend who fell on economic hard times, I mean, he was really, really down to his last two nickels, right? And he's telling you how he's always bemoaning to you how bad his financial situation is. And then as we're coming up to 4th of July, you ask your friend, what are you doing for 4th of July? And he says, I just dropped $3,000 on fireworks. What would you say to him?
5: Crazy. Don't ask me for help.
4: Yeah, well, that's the thing is, if you're constantly telling me about your money troubles, and then all of a sudden you got $3,000 to spend on fireworks, which, look, I bought some fireworks. I've got a granddaughter, and we're planning to celebrate 4th of July this weekend, and I spent a several hundred dollars on fireworks. Not several thousand, several hundred. Mm-hmm. But if I had told my granddaughter, well, we're really having a tough time financially, and et cetera, and then I spent that kind of money, I'd expect her to say, how do you have money for something that is entirely discretionary? In other words, it's not like I paid money for food, or I paid money to put gas in my pickup truck, or I paid money to keep the lights turned on at the house. This is something you can choose to do or not. And I think, if anything, I've said already that I think I would admire the Trump administration more if they'd said, look, when the rest of the country is having a tough time financially, until we get out of the high oil prices and high gas and diesel and fertilizer costs and everything else, till we're out of that, why don't we curb any of these giant celebrations? Instead, and I will tell you, Dan, did you ever see those movies, The Hunger Games?
5: Oh, yes.
4: Okay.
5: I think we're living it.
4: I know, that's what I'm saying.
5: We're living it.
4: Some of this reminds me of that. It's like, well, how did the, you know, what was it, 12 or 13 of the various districts, right, looked like death warmed over. But boy, when you got to that capital, it's like fantastic. Well, hold on a second. Is that really what we want to do, is live the Hunger Games, where the capital is always having a party and everything is always first class, even if the rest of the districts are a little bit on hard times?
5: I don't disagree, but a 250 only comes once, and I think we should. I'm glad we're splurging and showing appreciation for it. I don't disagree with the hard times and cutting back and limiting, and I agree they've been complaining about not having enough money for decades, but we're only going to pass 250 once. So
4: that is true.
5: I don't know.
4: That's a very fair point, Dan. That's a very fair point. Are there big celebrations planned in Texas this weekend?
5: Of course. Of course, yes. Food and stay in the house. So.
4: I envy you. And by the way, I guess I'm kind of glad, too, that in the last few weeks we've been reminded that most of the rest of the world does not enjoy air conditioning the way the United States of America does. And to think, you know, because there was a time in the 70s, we used to have this guy on the show from time to time. I think it was from Heritage, Robert Rector. And he'd always look at census data and stuff like that. He said in the 1970s, something like 23% of the population enjoyed air conditioning, and almost all of them were what you'd call rich people. And today, it's something like 88% of the entire U.S. population enjoys air conditioning. And you think the British and the Western Europeans have not figured out that you have to do this for people. You got to improve their standard of living. But then again, Great Britain is not exactly in great shape, are they? Dan, thanks so much. I appreciate the call. Glad you're listening down in Texas on KTSA. Hey, are China-linked groups quietly training America's judges? I want you to consider this. It's something we'll talk about more after Independence Day weekend, but a green nonprofit has trained 2,000 American judges while courting Beijing, communist China. So who's really shaping the rulings that are coming out of our courts? A national security group is now urging Congress to investigate a prominent environmental law nonprofit organization over their past partnerships and their programming ties with the Chinese communist government and organizations linked to the Chi-Com government. The Environmental Law Institute, known as ELI, has trained more than 2,000 American judges on environmental law through what's called its Climate Judiciary Project. That's what they've done since 2018. So just in the last 8 years, they have trained more than 2,000 American judges, and they're tied to the Chinese communist government. Now, if you say, well, why is that important? Because China does not have America's best interests at heart. And if what they're trying to do is to shove judges, to push judges in a particular direction to benefit China at the detriment of America, that's just absolutely wrong. And here's what they've found about this. Across three decades of engagement, ELI's work has uniformly advanced Chinese strategic and national security interests while undermining American national security by constraining domestic energy producers. Now, how are they doing this? Because judges have a lot to say about whether or not you drill for oil, about whether or not you mine coal, about whether or not a coal-fired electric plant is allowed to operate, about whether or not you can generate electricity with natural gas. It is to China's benefit to cut America's energy availability and to go out and push the kind of stuff that we buy from China, like windmills and solar panels. By the way, everybody does talk about those weight loss injections, you know, the GLP ones, and I've heard about them too. I have absolutely no interest. I know the results are dramatic. They lower your blood sugar and they reduce your appetite. But what if you want to lose weight and you don't want the painful weekly injections, especially when you hear about some of the crazy side effects? That's why doctors created a weight loss supplement called Lean. And the results, I can say because I've tried it myself, they are remarkable. A study of the ingredients of Lean will lower your blood sugar, burn up fat by converting it to energy, curb your appetite and your cravings. 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Glad to be with you on a Conspiracy Theory Thursday. Always glad to take your calls at 866-HEY-LARS. That's 866-439-5277. When we come back, should we be harvesting all the timber in America instead of letting it rot after fires? We'll get to that next.
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10: Foundations of Freedom. 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
11: March 4th, 1865. The Civil War was nearing its end. The nation was exhausted, divided, and grieving. On that day, President Abraham Lincoln delivered his second inaugural address, just 700 words, spoken in about 7 minutes. 41 days later, Lincoln would be assassinated. Yet the words he spoke that day still echo through history. In that brief address, Lincoln referenced God 14 times, spoke of prayer, and quoted scripture repeatedly. He reminded Americans that both sides of the conflict shared a common faith, saying both read the same Bible and pray to the same God, and each invokes his aid against the other. Lincoln understood that political division alone could not explain the nation's crisis. More than 160 years later, America still wrestles with division, truth, and our dependence on God. The question is whether we'll remember the wisdom Lincoln left behind.
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4: Hey, welcome back to the Lars Larson Show. Our forests, especially our federal forests, lose far more timber to rot than we ever actually harvest and turn into dimensional lumber to be able to build houses and businesses and furniture and everything else. So if the crews and the equipment are already in place, what stops us from putting all that wood to use instead of letting it become the kindling for wildfires in the future? I thought we'd talk about it with Jesse Ramos. I've been very impressed when I follow Jesse on Instagram. He's the state director of Americans for Prosperity Montana. Ms. Ramos, welcome to the program.
16: Hey, thank you so much, Lars. Really appreciate you giving a voice to these critical issues affecting rural America.
4: Hey, I'm glad to do it because I don't think Americans, when they hear about oil and natural gas, they say, that's a gold mine for America. We've got a lot of it. And I want them to say that about forests as well, because the public owns hundreds of millions of acres of forest, and we could be turning it into something productive, including jobs and taxes, and we're not.
16: Absolutely. Unfortunately, just tens of billions of dollars are going to waste. And you hear a lot of arguments about the oil and gas that, oh, oil and gas isn't good because it's not a renewable resource. Well, you have timber, which is an incredibly renewable resource, and that's still not good enough for a lot of these far-left environmental activists that want to shut it down and continue to let that stuff burn.
4: I want you to explain to my audience, when we say, if I say that mortality, you know, where the forests either get bugs or disease or they've suffered a fire, that we could go in and salvage log an awful lot of that, and we're routinely not doing that. Is there any way to explain something that sounds inexplicable?
16: I think the main reason, Lars, is it actually came from the Carter administration. They've made it impossible to actually responsibly care for our public lands. I mean, I'm a public land user. I think you probably are too. We love our public lands,
4: yep.
16: But it's completely irresponsible to forego our public lands and not responsibly care for them. And so it's just lawsuit after lawsuit, permit delay after permit delay that makes it impossible to go in and harvest even after a fire. It'd be great if we could be a little proactive and do it before the fire, but even after the fire, when it's essentially a lot of burnt trees, it's impossible to do it because these activists have found loopholes in the system to completely shut it down for any sort of harvest or economic benefit.
4: So, Jesse, let me ask you something, because this is asking about the sort of the legislative approach to this. Is there any way to get the Congress to pass laws that effectively say, we're not going to let you tie us up in courts forever? We understand protecting the environment. We understand doing things in a sensible manner. But we don't mean that you get to be what my mom used to call the dog in the manger. You know, the entity that just sits there and blocks everything that comes along to nobody's benefit at all, including the dog.
16: I'm so glad you brought that up, Lars, because there's actually a bill sitting in Congress right now. It just passed the U.S. Congress, the U.S. House of Representatives back in December, and now the Senate is sitting on it because the Democrats have decided they're going to hold it hostage for the election. It's called the Speed Act, and the Speed Act actually addresses a lot of these issues. It limits the amount of time that an agency can be, quote-unquote, reviewing a permit to 60 days instead of multiple years. And it limits other things, such as you only have 150 days to file a lawsuit. And if you're going to file a lawsuit, you actually have to be present in the public comment portion of the project. And so this is very common sense. It had bipartisan support in the House, and unfortunately right now it's just stuck in the Senate. I know President Trump wants it on his desk. He wants to sign this bill, and this would help not only timber, it would help oil and natural gas. It would help energy development so that America can continue to lead the next American energy renaissance.
4: Well, and I'm talking to Jesse Ramos, who's state director for Americans for Prosperity Montana. I lived in Montana a couple of times when I was a kid. I love the state. It's a great state, and unfortunately it's become a little bit too liberal for me. But we've been talking about this because the idea that we'd let on national forest land, not private land. Private landowners generally don't do this. But we'd let trees be killed either by bugs or disease or fire and then fail to harvest all this. The number is 2 to 8 times as much timber is lost to mortality than is actually harvested every year. I couldn't imagine a farmer getting away if 2 to 8 times as much of his corn just simply died out there in the field as the amount he harvested. He'd be out of business pretty quick, wouldn't he?
16: Oh, absolutely he would. In Montana, since just the year 2000, we've lost 30 billion board feet of timber just to wildfires, not bugs, not any of that other stuff included, just wildfire, Lars. That's enough to build 2 million homes and generate $40 billion of economic activity just gone to waste, burning up, polluting our air every summer.
4: Is 2 billion board feet, you said, or 30 billion board feet?
16: 30 billion board
4: feet.
16: Wow. 2 million homes could be built with that.
4: You know what I like to translate it as, Jesse, and you may have a better number than I do on this, but I've talked to some forest economists, and you

0: You are not wrong, and actually it's summed up in a pretty good stat that I found, that Montana used to rank 24th or 25th in the country for per capita income in the 80s through the 2000s when logging was at its peak. Now we rank at or near the bottom, 48th or 50th, because we've transitioned into this quote-unquote tourist economy where the average wage is $30,000 to $40,000 a year, whereas the logging industry is well into the six figures for many of these professions.
1: You know, we got to get back to that. Jesse, it's a pleasure to speak to you. Happy Independence Day.
0: Same to you, Lars. Thank you.
1: Thank you, sir. That is Jesse Ramos from Americans for Prosperity Montana. 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
4: Hey, it's Bruce Hooley. 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
8: News this hour from Town Hall. I'm Jason Walker. One of President Trump's key projects left for dead by the Biden administration lives again along the southern border.
9: It's a rapidly expanding smart wall on the Mexico border, combining tall steel fencing with advanced technology like sensors and cameras, helping secure the border against illegal drugs and illegal aliens. Customs and Border Protection says the technology helps to free up agents for other duties.

0: Contracts for hundreds of miles of wall have been signed to date. The wall has been a top priority for President Trump, with $46 billion allocated for its completion. Rich Thomason reporting.
1: With the nation's 250th birthday right around the corner, officials looking ahead to the crowds expected in our nation's capital.
2: As America prepares to celebrate its 250th birthday, the White House is emphasizing safety in the nation's capital. Secretary of War Pete Hegseth spoke at Meridian Hill.
3: But this is your capital, and if you believe in this 250th year that it should be safe and it should be secure for every single citizen that lives here and every single citizen that comes to visit in this 250th year.
2: Visitors from across the country and around the world are expected in Washington, D.C. for the celebration. Willie Nelson, The White House.
1: Ukrainian officials say Russia's missile and drone attack on a large neighborhood in Kyiv has now claimed the lives of at least 21 civilians. Dozens more have been wounded, many people still trapped in the rubble. Strange, bizarre story out of Thailand and ends in tragedy. Authorities say an 11-year-old boy got into a pickup and started driving. He hit a group of monks on a pilgrimage, killing 9. 13 others have been hospitalized. That boy has been arrested. More on these stories, townhall.com.
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1: The average long-term U.S. mortgage rate fell this week to its lowest level since the middle of May. More on the story from correspondent Bob Agnew.
5: Mortgage buyer Freddie Mac says the benchmark 30-year fixed-rate mortgage rate eased to 6.43% this week, down from 6.49% last week. Rates on the 15-year mortgage, most often used by those who refinance, also declined. Mortgage rates are influenced by several factors, from the Federal Reserve's interest rate policy decisions to bond market investors. 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
5: 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It's Conspiracy Theory Thursday, and I'm always glad to get your calls. 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And as always, naysayers go to the head of the line. Always has been that way. Always will be that way. A shout out to our friends in Quincy, Washington, who catch great talk radio all day on KWNC. That's AM 1370. And you can find my show there Monday through Friday. Our X-poll question today: should the government be spending hundreds of millions of dollars on America's 250th birthday party, turning it into the biggest party in history? My answer is no. I think it's out of line for a government that is so far in debt to spend that kind of money. I think you could have a modest celebration and still do justice to America's 250th birthday, because after all, it isn't the number of fireworks that you fire off, and they are going to fire off a lot. 850,000 shells in a performance of 40 minutes in Washington, D.C. If you want a comparison point on that, Disney does a lot of fireworks at its parks. They fire off between 300 and 1,000 shells at the Disney theme parks, and that's every single night. Well, that means that for Disney to fire off the same number of shells would take about 850 days, or the better part of 3 years. So, should the government be spending that kind of money on the 250th birthday party when the government is $1.8 trillion in deficit and almost $40 trillion in debt? My answer is no. You can answer it any way you like. You'll find the question at Lars Larson Show and at LarsLarson.com, and brought to you by AMAC, the Association of Mature American Citizens. AMAC has the conservative values I believe in. I joined the group about a decade ago. You can join too. Just go to amac.us or call 888-262-2006. AMAC's better. Better for you and better for America. Now, in yesterday's poll, I ask you this: should the federal minimum wage jump from $7.25 an hour to $25 an hour? More than triple. 7% of you said yes to that idea. I said no, and so did 93% of the respondents to our X-poll question. Glad to have you on board and glad to take your calls at 866-HEY-LARS. That's 866-439-5277. Send your emails to talk@LarsLarson.com. I wanted to mention this. I got this email from Fred Howell. He lives in America on the Canadian border. And he wrote to me and he said, Lars,
18: Yesterday or the day before, Mayor Zohran Mamdani said that all businesses in New York City should set their thermostats to 78 degrees because of the upcoming heat wave to ease stress on the power grid. Now, if your thermostat is connected to the web, I wonder if you'll have a choice. I had a new boiler installed in my home last year, and the installer had to turn off the timer on my hot water for my shower and sink, explaining that in some countries, Australia being one of them, your shower is timed in some areas. This is a feature to conserve water and energy. Socialism is not free democracy. It is top-down rule with a ruling class elite like Russia and Putin, not self-governance like what America enjoys. They will tell you what you need, like when and where you can travel, what and how you, how much you can eat, what kind of car that you will share with your comrades, and how long you can have a hot shower. I suggest all of you Gen Xers read George Orwell's Animal Farm, signed Fred, on the Canadian border with the United States of America. Glad to have you on board. If you want to join the conversation, it's 866-439-5277. Send your emails to talk@LarsLarsen.com. And ask yourself this question. If you lived in New York City and you had a communist like Zohran Mamdani as the mayor of that city, would you tolerate Zohran Mamdani telling you, we are going to have a city budget this year for New York City of $126 billion, and that $7 million of that will go to transgender programs instead of cops, trans equity programs, and drag story hours. Drag queen story hours at $7 million instead of more cops to make sure that New York City, Gotham, is kept safe? It doesn't make any sense. They say the taxpayer money will go to programs and services to help empower the transgender and gender nonconforming community. Is that the job of government? Because the last time I checked, the job of government was to provide for all of the people of a city and not for particular and very strange sexual or racial minorities. The spending was okayed by a Democrat-dominated city council on the same day that the U.S. Supreme Court upheld red state bans preventing transgender athletes from taking part in competitions against biological girls. Oh, and should the police be able to track your phone's location without actually getting a court warrant? Monday of this week, the U.S. Supreme Court ruled that law enforcement officials had used what was called a geofence warrant. That is a warrant that instructed Google to provide location data for cell phone users who were near a particular geographic location during a specific time period to obtain evidence used to convict a Virginia man of a bank robbery back in 2019. They conducted a search for purposes of the Fourth Amendment. By a vote of 6-3, the justices sent Okello O'Hatry's or Chatry's case back to the lower courts to consider whether or not, as the Fourth Amendment requires, that search was reasonable. If it was not, then the police would need to get a warrant to be able to do that. Oh, and should one federal judge be able to force President Trump to pay out $16 billion for a rail tunnel project connecting New York City and New Jersey under the Hudson River? A federal judge has permanently blocked the Trump administration from holding back the money. The judge, Jeanette Vargas, appointed by former President Joe Biden, President Otto Penn, on Monday ruled in favor of the two states. They want the $16 billion, and I can almost guarantee you that what they want it for, they want to pay it out to the labor unions who are going to make bank on a project like this. The state sued in February. They said the freeze was politically motivated, arbitrary, and capricious. The Trump administration said it would not distribute the funds while it reviewed whether or not the project had included any policies for diversity, equity, and inclusion. The federal judge's opinion included public comments that Donald Trump made in October, in which the president said it is terminated because the Democrats are so foolish. Right now, there is no funding because it's up to me. By the way, do you want another summer like last summer where you barely slept because you were too hot all night long? Now, people blame the summertime heat for bad sleep. Really, it may be your mattress trapping heat against your body. And if you've already are sleeping hot, summer only makes that situation worse. 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Glad to have you with me on a Conspiracy Theory Thursday. Coming up, should Virginia be allowed to ban the AR-15, or do we have Second Amendment rights?
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0: Hey, it's Bruce Hooley. 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
18: Hey, welcome back to the Lars Larson Show. It's a pleasure to be with you, and always glad to welcome back to the program Bob Barr, former CIA analyst, former member of the United States Congress, and, of course, he's affiliated with the NRA. How are you doing, Bob?
11: I'm doing fine, thank you, and the NRA is doing well. I'm very, very proud to be associated with it, so I appreciate you mentioning that.
18: By the way, we also mentioned Gun Owners of America and other groups that are Second Amendment-oriented. So a judge just blocked Virginia's AR-15 ban one day before it was supposed to take effect, which would have been yesterday, July 1st. Can a state outlaw the most common hunting and semi-automatic rifle in America?
11: Well, of course not. I mean, what's most distressing, Lars, is the fact that these cases keep coming up. And either the Second Amendment to our Constitution, which is just as important and integral a part of our Constitution as every other provision therein, these questions keep coming up over and over and over again. And I keep waiting for a case to make it to the Supreme Court. I know they've sort of danced around this issue, and we had the Bruin case several years ago. But the Supreme Court needs to take a case and state once and for all that Americans have the right to keep and bear arms, period, unless you're doing something unlawful with that firearm.
18: I mean, do you think the Supreme Court, and this gets to a more of a general question about the court, should the court be paying attention to common trends like this and say, when we see the need to go in and effectively say, this is what the Constitution says, which forecloses or forestalls all of these various, you know, dozens and dozens of challenges to people's rights throughout the country. I would think they'd do a lot of good if they could do things proactively. And all they'd have to do, Bob, I'm not a lawyer, but I understand how they do this, that as they get requests to, you know, for cert, that is to certify a case and say, we're going to hear that case, say, we need to hear one on this because we got to settle this up so that we protect people's rights. Shouldn't that be an appropriate role for the Supreme Court to play?
11: Well, it's kind of a fine line there, and I think the way you characterize it is correct. It is a fine line. We don't in our country, we don't want the courts to go looking for cases. Cases are brought to the courts
18: right.
11: For resolution. But I would like to see, and maybe this is what you're saying also, I would like to see not only the U.S. Supreme Court, but the lower federal courts take a more proactive role in addressing these cases. They don't have to wait for another 20 years for a Bruin case to come along. They can. These cases get into the court system all the time, and I think that where you have a right that is expressly guaranteed in the Constitution, such as the right to keep and bear arms, I think it's appropriate for the court, the federal courts, to be more proactive in taking these cases because the rights are so important. They were important enough for our founders to put them in the Constitution specifically.
18: Well, and Bob, let me explain what I mean, because maybe I wasn't clear enough, because I know the courts get requests for cert on a lot of cases involving the Second Amendment and involving these bans, and they're happening often enough that the court wouldn't have to go around and look for it. All they'd have to say is, this year, when we get a request for us to review whether or not there's a constitutional right to own a sporting semi-automatic rifle, we'll just pick one of those cases that's on point, and we will hear that one. That's what I meant about being proactive, not that they would go out and generate that, because that job of policymakers like the United States Congress, which also isn't doing its job.
11: No, they're not. And this is where you have a fundamental right, such as the right to keep and bear arms. That is a fundamental human right to protect oneself in the case of a firearm and the Second Amendment that way. But there are, there's a fundamental human right for self-defense. Where you have that, and wherever the courts see it threatened, I think they do have an obligation to step in and do what they can within their jurisdiction to rectify it. I would like to see the courts, the federal courts in particular, become a little bit more proactive in this area.
18: Well, and when they do, my frustration, too, of the courts is that they've agreed to take a case like this, but that means they won't take it up until their new term begins first Monday in October, and then we won't hear the decision until about this time in 2027, right? So it's a very slow-moving court in many cases because they feel no urgency. And I guess, Bob, when I hear about, say, death penalty cases where the court is being asked at the last minute, hey, this person's about to be put to death, will you step in and act on it to prevent this person? You know, I think the death penalty is perfectly appropriate. And of course, the way it's practiced today is consistent with the Constitution. But when the court can act very quickly on that and then say, but when it comes to the Second Amendment rights of tens of millions of American citizens or hundreds of millions of citizens, yeah, we'll get it done within the next year or so. I don't like that.
11: No, I don't either, and I think that it is entirely appropriate, indeed, ought to be something that the federal courts look at as an obligation on their part, where they see a fundamental right that is not only fundamental human right, but enshrined in our Constitution being threatened. I'd like to see them more proactively get involved rather than sit back and wait as you normally do, you know, with freedom of expression and freedom of the press and so forth. Where you're talking about the right to keep and bear arms, you're talking about the right to life, life, liberty, and the pursuit of happiness. And I think the federal courts need to be more proactive in protecting that right.
18: And never forget that the Second Amendment's primary purpose is to deal with a tyrannical government. So, Bob, would you mind telling my audience where are you planning to mark America's Independence Day this weekend?
11: Well, right here in my hometown in Marietta, Georgia. I'll be out there parading. This is something that I've been doing for years and years, of course, certainly when I was in public office. But I'd love to get out there. I know it's hot. Sometimes it's rainy, but to be out there in that one day in the year, every year, where the sole purpose is to celebrate our freedoms and the price their forebears paid for it, is to me something that every American ought to be doing.
18: Well, and thank God that America actually has the sense to have air conditioning, because unlike our British cousins, as we've been reminded recently, isn't that hilarious that here's the folks we used to answer to way back 250 years ago are the folks who can't figure out you need to have air conditioning for the summertime.
11: It is funny, and it's another reason why it's better to be an American than a Brit.
18: Well, and there's the other thing, because I was talking to an economist today, Dinah Furtschkout-Roth, that we're going to have later on in the show, and I said to her, I said, can you imagine what would happen if you went to the average American's home, like they've been doing, I guess, to the Brits and another place in Western Europe, and said, we've come to remove your air conditioning from your home. And again, thank God we have a Second Amendment, because I have a feeling most Americans, I would not take it lightly if the revenuers or the government came to my home and said, we're going to remove your air conditioning. They'd have to answer to me.
11: The revenuers, I love it. I love it.
18: You know, you know what? I got to call them that, Bob, because they seem to care more about how much money they can take out of your pocket than they do about what kind of services they can actually supply. Happy Independence Day, Bob. That's Bob Barr, former CIA analyst and member of Congress, and you're listening to Conspiracy Theory Thursday on the Lars Larson Show.
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12: With SRN News, I'm Jason Walker. House Democrats say consultants tied to President Trump may have engaged in financial fraud related to the nation's 250th anniversary. A Freedom 250 spokesman calls that report, quote, categorically false and a partisan smear. Trump administration proposing a new rule to keep hospitals from charging markups on discounted drugs for Medicare patients. White House says it would save consumers more than $1 billion next year. ICE continues to clean up the mess that was left by the Biden administration. Agents have arrested another 10,000 illegal immigrants in the last week. 8 days after the earthquakes in Venezuela, survivors are still being found. The death toll, nearly 2,300. This is SRN News.
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18: Hey, welcome back to Lars Larson Show. It is Conspiracy Theory Thursday, and I thought I'd throw one at you today. 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And, of course, you can always vote in our X poll. Every single day, my producers and I post a question drawn from the news of the day. Should the government spend hundreds of millions of dollars to turn America's 250th birthday party into the biggest party in history? My answer to that is no. I don't think it's appropriate to be spending, say, $150 million, which is what the One Big Beautiful Bill Act did, to fund the America 250 celebration. I think you can have a sensible celebration, but for a country that is in deep financial hot water right now, I mean, we've got a country that's about $40 trillion in debt, running an almost $2 trillion annual deficit. And yes, we've got spending and waste, fraud, and abuse in every direction. But to then say, well, we can blow the doors off and have a gigantic celebration and spend a lot of money that way, just doesn't seem to send the right message to me. In any case, you can vote on the X poll at Lars Larson Show and at LarsLarson.com. And it's brought to you by AMAC, the Association of Mature American Citizens. AMAC has the conservative values I believe in. I joined about a decade ago. You can join too. Do this. Just go to amac.us or call 888-262-2006. AMAC's better. Better for you and better for America. Yesterday's X poll, should the federal minimum wage be increased from $7.25 an hour to $25 an hour, more than triple the current federal minimum wage? 93% of you joined me in a no vote on that question. Only 7% of you actually voted yes on that question. And I think it's crazy. I mean, they're going to destroy jobs right and left and then say, see, we're helping the workers. If they still had a job, they'd be making a lot of money. But they don't have jobs because the increase in the federal minimum wage caused their jobs to simply go away. But let me tell you about this, and I'll give full credit to Angela Morabito, who is a reporter at The Federalist who does a very good job. But she wrote this piece about the fact that a tremendous number of Americans in a country like ours simply can't even read. So when you talk about being able to maintain in a republic, if you can keep it, ma'am, the famous answer that was given by Ben Franklin when he was asked by a woman, what kind of government have you given us? A republic, if you can keep it. Can you keep a republic in this day and age if people are not able to actually read and write? Consider this piece. As Americans gear up for our country's 250th Independence Day. A shamefully small percentage of a rising generation truly understands what we are celebrating. On the nation's latest report card, 22% of eighth graders had a proficient understanding of civics. A measly 14% were proficient in U.S. history. This cohort, which was tested as eighth graders in 2022, graduated from high school this year. In practice, that means that emerging adults are woefully underprepared to take on the responsibilities of citizenship. Most of this cohort is now eligible to serve on juries. Less than half of that group of people, young people, knew that the Bill of Rights guarantees citizens the right to a jury trial. Almost all of them will be eligible to vote in this year's midterm elections, yet only 34% knew the functions of the three branches of government. All of them will participate in civic life, whether as neighbors, citizens, taxpayers, parents, or perhaps all of those things. That makes it all the more concerning that 31% of them could not identify why freedom of expression is important in a healthy society. 10 generations ago, a group of patriots, most of whom were young adults, laid the groundwork for the greatest country the world has ever known. This is Angela Morito writing at The Federalist. There was no public school system at the time. They did a lot of writing. They won the war for public opinion through things like Common Sense and the Federalist Papers. But even though there was no public school system, there was a public willing and eager to read those texts, which most young people can't even begin to understand today. She's absolutely right about this. Now, not only are public schools failing to deliver a history and civics education, they're also failing to teach the reading skills that students would need to educate themselves about those topics. Thanks to decades of undereducation, get this, 28% of American adults rated at or below the lowest level of literacy on an international assessment. That number is likely to get worse over time. Long-term trends released by the National Assessments Governing Board show that 42% of 13-year-olds in America cannot summarize main ideas of a long paragraph. They can't identify paraphrases of what they've read or connected regarding ideas in longer texts. Without that kind of skill, they stand little chance, she writes, of being able to understand or appreciate the genius of the founders of America in their own words. It is sad, yet unsurprising, that American pride has declined along with the quality of our education system. According to a recent survey by the Public Religion Research Institute, only 34% of young American adults say they are proud to be an American. We've talked about that survey on this program before. American pride increases by age group. It tops out at 66% among Americans 65 and older. A resurgence of patriotism will require the generation and every generation after it to read and understand our founding documents and their philosophical background. This is Angela Morito writing at The Federalist. I think she's absolutely right. This cannot happen without radical honesty about the dismal state of American education. Right now, there is a culture of silence around the true status of our schools. According to Gallup, 9 out of 10 parents believe their child is at or above grade level in reading and math. That means, I'm going to paraphrase here, because that's Angela Morito's writing in The Federalist, parents are lying to themselves, or they're being lied to by the public schools who say, oh, your kid is doing fine. And as she writes, it's hard to blame them for this erroneous belief, given that roughly 8 in 10 students in the United States receive mostly B's or better in school. So the schools are lying to the parents are lying to themselves, and the students, they don't know any different. All they know is, I'm going to school. I don't have to learn how to read or write or count or be able to do anything to be able to get a high school diploma. She says America's public schools are sites of educational malpractice covered up by educational fraud. Nobody in the public school system has the incentive to be honest about what a student can do and what they cannot do. She's absolutely right. This is a problem for the whole country. If you've got a population that doesn't know what's going on, If you have a population of people who can't read and they can't write and they can't communicate, but what they can do is they can sit there with a smartphone and they can endlessly stream and they can endlessly just flip from one page to another page to another page, and they will believe themselves to be well-educated and well-informed when, in fact, they are not. It is an authoritarian government's dream come true to say we're going to have these kids, they won't know what's going on, and they won't even know that they don't know what's going on. Back in a moment. Heading up to Independence Day, you're listening.

0: 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Lenny went to college and racked up huge debt.
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13: Hey, welcome back to the Lars Larson Show. 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By the way, let me ask you this question. And again, I don't like to ask rhetorical questions very often. This one is dead serious. Should we tell school kids that they have to study in the dark to save electricity to make sure that data centers have enough juice to keep them running? There's a county, Henrico County, Virginia, which has spent years courting data centers. They want to get those data centers in there because somehow they see an economic miracle in bringing in data centers that do take a certain number of jobs to build them. But once they're up and operating, they generate very few jobs at all. Well, now they're asking public employees to help shrink the power bill beginning yesterday, July 1. Henrico's electricity rate will rise to almost 25%, adding about $5 million in annual costs across county government and school facilities. So, in a June 26 email, so about a week ago, the county manager asked employees to turn off lights, shut down computers, unplug chargers, adjust blinds, and avoid space heaters, which he says can cost the county $150 to $300 a year to run. Henrico is home to 37 data centers. So, in effect, what they've decided to do is shortchange the kids and turn things off just to make sure that we're generating enough power for all those data centers. Let me go to Greg in Mississippi, who's listening on the Super Talk Network. Greg, welcome to Conspiracy Theory Thursday, heading up to Independence Day. So, happy Independence Day to you and yours. What's on your mind tonight? Hey, Greg. Well, I guess Greg gave up his opportunity. So, Greg, I very much appreciate it. Too bad you missed your opportunity because he thought he had a rather unique idea. I thought it was a little bit on the offensive side, but hey, what else counts? I mean, we get those from time to time. By the way, there's a lot of pressure on Somalia Representative Ilhan Omar after a top fraudster email came to light that links her to a potential fraud scheme. There's an email chain connected to Ilhan Omar's office titled Help with USDA Food Programs. Those programs were defrauded for about $250 million, and text messages were exchanged. The messages were sealed by the court. I think it's going to be interesting to find out if Ilhan Omar is willing to tell the rest of us exactly what was going on there and why she is the subject of so much attention. Glad to get your calls. If you want to join the best conversation in talk journalism, it's 866-HEY-LARS. That's 866-439-5277. Send your emails to talk at LarsLarson.com. And let's update you a couple of stories we've been following. Number one. Two federal judges earlier this week blocked the Trump administration from implementing new restrictions on a student loan forgiveness program that would have barred public service workers from getting debt relief if their employers were deemed to have substantial illegal purpose. The rulings issued by a Biden-appointed judge in Massachusetts and Washington, D.C., came just one day before new eligibility rules were set to take effect. Here's a good reason to take some pride in America as we head up to Independence Day. Our country minted 1,200 new millionaires every day last year, thanks to a booming stock market. That's about 440,000 new millionaires in one single year. The same report from UBS finds that the average wealth per adult in the United States is now just under $700,000. That's about double the figure that Western Europe enjoys. In other words, America is a much more prosperous place than Western Europe is. So, take that to the bank. And should a U.S. city fly a foreign flag on the 4th of July on Independence Week, as America heads to the 4th of July weekend, marking America's 250th birthday, the City Hall of Columbus, Ohio is celebrating its independence according to a government department social media feed. That department deleted the post moments after the Daily Wire asked Parks and Rec about it. Columbus City Hall's X account had celebrated Juneteenth and Pride Month, but they said absolutely nothing about America's 250th anniversary. Columbus is home to the second largest concentration of Somalis anywhere in the United States after the state of Minnesota. So, consider that and tell me where you think America is going at this point. I don't think we are going anywhere good. Oh, and is America's labor market quietly running out of steam? The Bureau of Labor Statistics today came out with some new numbers that employers only added 57,000 jobs in the month of June. That figure was below the estimate of economists who had figured we'd see about 110,000 new jobs. The unemployment rate did dip, though, to 4.2%, which was also below the estimate of 4.3%, so I guess it can't be all bad. Let's go to Mississippi, listening on the Super Talk Network. Hey, Sean, welcome to the Lars Larson Show. What's on your mind?
14: Lars, I have been working on these data centers for the last several years in Canton, Mississippi, and in Ridgeland, Mississippi.
13: Yeah.
14: Right outside Jackson.
13: Are you involved in building them? Is that what you're saying, Sean?
14: I do the plumbing.
13: Oh, good.

0: us dramatically.
1: No, not they haven't. Everybody thinks they are, but they haven't.
0: Well, hold on. What do you mean everybody thinks they are? Because either your power bill went up or it didn't. Did it?
1: Well, they because of the county you live in, there's different counties, like Rankin County compared to one county. They can make their own taxes on whatever they want to do. That's just the way the world works today.
0: Well,
1: you know,
0: I understand that, but have power bills gone up in Mississippi or not? And if they've gone up, why have they gone up?
1: No. No, they haven't.
0: Okay.
1: No, because they these are amazing. They have generators that can supply the power at times, okay, when they want to. This thing is backed up. You know, it takes electrical. There's no gas whatsoever on this property. You know, like natural gas?
0: Yep.
1: None. Everything
0: so what are they doing
1: electric.
0: With diesel?
1: Yes. Diesel and power.
0: Isn't that amazing, Sean? I've got no objection to diesel-powered generators, but when the environmentalists are constantly telling us we can't generate power with things that use massive amounts of fossil fuel, but all of a sudden when the data centers want to do it with diesel, they're okay with it? Sean, thanks for listening on the Super Talk Network. You've got the Lars Larson Show.
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9: News this hour from Town Hall. I'm Jason Walker. Trump administration proposing a new rule to keep hospitals from charging markups on discounted drugs for Medicare patients. The White House says it could save consumers more than $1.1 billion next year. Russian attacks in Ukraine causing major damage to the city of Kyiv.
10: Russia has launched a large-scale attack on Kyiv that has killed many and wounded dozens more. Loud explosions shook the city throughout the night as the attack with ballistic and cruise missiles and drones struck residential neighborhoods, collapsed apartment buildings, and set homes on fire. Rescue crews are still at the scene, searching for survivors under the rubble. We believe that at least 10 people are still missing.
9: Correspondent Samia Kulab says the attack on a large neighborhood has killed at least 21 civilians and wounded dozens more. an explosion in a cafe in

0: Damascus, leaving 9 people dead.
1: The cafe in downtown Damascus is located near the Palace of Justice. Jalal Al-Janani owns a restaurant next door. We found victims and bodies laying on the ground, he says. We carried the victims to the cars until the police arrived. Damascus Governor Maher Marwan Idlibi said the device appeared primitive and vowed that the perpetrators would be held to account. Syria's new leaders have cracked down on Islamic State militants, but continue to contend with security concerns and a military incursion by Israel since the overthrow of the Assad regime in December of 2024. I'm Jennifer King.
0: International soccer fans coming to cheer the competing World Cup teams, but they're also taking great delight in fast food chains and local restaurants. Many say they absolutely love Waffle House and Chick-fil-A. More on these stories, townhall.com.
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0: In Venezuela, survivors of the earthquakes still being found.
3: Rescuers have pulled a 43-year-old security guard alive from a collapsed basement after a grueling days-long operation following 2 earthquakes in northern Venezuela. Teams cheered as rescuers carried Hernan Alberto Gil Flores on a stretcher through throngs of people into a Red Cross ambulance. Gil had been trapped since June the 24th inside his small security cabin under the rubble in the basement of a shopping center in the coastal town of La Guaira. A specialized team from the Costa Rican Red Cross first detected signs of life and established contact with him on Sunday. I'm Karen Chamas.
0: In the meantime, officials say the official death count in the earthquakes now stands at 2,295. Breaking news and analysis, townhall.com.
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18: 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Hey, Peter, welcome to the program. What's on your mind on Conspiracy Theory Thursday?
19: Well, Peter? I was browsing Twitter, and I found out that there was a judge, an appeals court judge headed by some DEI appointee, Brenner, I think Judge Brenner, that ruled 2-1 that President Trump cannot fire 12 DEI nominees of the intelligence community. And it just goes counter to what I just read 2 days ago when the Supreme Court literally gave the Trump the explicit authority to fire any, you know, the unitary executive doctrine. Exactly, except for like Lisa Cook. Except for carving out the Federal Reserve as the sole exception. So I just feel like it's too egregious that all those liberal judges, whether it's the district court or, appeals court, they can do as much as they wish after the Supreme Court explicitly above them told them nationwide Donald Trump or any other president, DOR, can further on fire whoever he wants unless it's the Federal Reserve. So I just
18: Peter, I think he should have been able to fire Lisa Cook. Do you remember what Lisa Cook's alleged crime was? Because it's a serious
19: mortgage
18: one.
19: Fraud?
18: It's mortgage fraud.
19: Mortgage
18: and
19: fraud.
18: It's the kind of thing that you or I could run into. And in fact, I've been very careful. Tina and I have owned a number of houses, and we've bought houses, we've sold houses. But the fact is, if you tell a lie in the application when you buy a house, if you say, I'm going to treat this as my principal residence, when in fact you're buying it to rent it, then you're lying to the mortgage company, and it's a federal felony crime to do that. Lisa Cook apparently did that. She should have been fired for that. But you're right. The executive, we have three branches of government, judicial, legislative, and executive. Now, how can you say that the president heads the executive branch of government and then under the Humphreys executor, which was in place till the Supreme Court overturned it, as you said, under Humphreys executor, the president was told, you may be running the executive branch, but you can't fire people here. Now, Peter, does that make any sense at all?
19: Not at all, especially, like I said, explicitly, the Supreme Court, the ink isn't even dry on the Supreme Court document that stipulated explicitly that Mr. Trump can fire those DEI officers. Who does Judge Brenner think she is that she can go above the Supreme Court ruling and decide that she and this appeals court have the authority to block Donald Trump?
18: Peter, I can tell you who she thinks she is. A federal judge who says, I was appointed by a president. I'm appointed effectively for life. Nobody can fire me. I can only be impeached by the United States Congress. That's why she thinks she's relatively bulletproof. I hope the Congress shows she's absolutely wrong about that. Let's go to Alma. Alma, what's on your mind?
20: Oh, I don't understand how Trump get all these authority. The worst crook criminal in the world. And he did what the Supreme Court did what they should have done, not fired Cook.
18: Why should Lisa Cook be able to commit mortgage fraud?
20: She didn't. You know his men's put him up to it. And nothing Trump do is legal. Lord, you my boy now. You know
18: nothing Donald Trump does is legal. Alma, do you want to go that broad brush?
20: No, it's illegal. I'm going to say this in the Lord's name. You know everything that man do is illegal. And you guys go along with it. But I'll say it once and I'll say it again. He got his day in court. It might be now, it might be now. Look at his son selling and buying billions of dollars, making billions of dollars. Obama would have did that. What you guys would have done?
18: I know. I have some of the same objections you do, Alma, to what his kids are doing, because I think they are out making a lot of money. But what you have to point out is, did they break the law? If they're not breaking the law, and in the case of Hunter Biden, I believe that he did break the law, and the Biden crime family benefited to the tune of tens of millions of dollars. Let me get the story that I promised that I would tell you about, because this is one that I can tell you, I warned you this would happen. Because when we first started talking about these mail order abortion drugs, what they do is they kill the unborn baby. They're supposed to be used under law between 7 weeks and 10 weeks. This is not the so-called morning after pill. Well, guess what happened? Captain Brandon Jones Adams had impregnated a junior enlisted soldier because the two of them became romantically involved. And then the pair were reassigned to Joint Base Lewis-McChord in Washington State. Well, at that point, the prosecutors say that what this captain did was a deliberate, calculated, malicious act. He spiked his partner's drink with abortion drugs that sent her to the emergency room with severe cramping. The soldier reportedly suspected that she had been drugged after noticing residue in the bottom of the cup she was drinking from. So, what did this guy do? He did mail order abortion drugs to kill the unborn baby. At the time of the abortion pill poisoning, the junior soldier was 13 weeks pregnant. That is 3 weeks farther along than the 10-week gestation limit set for use of mifepristone. So, we told you this kind of thing was going to happen, that there were going to be angry boyfriends and angry husbands who said, I don't want another child. I don't want child support payments for the next 20 years. And they're going to go out and poison women. Now, you would expect that women's advocates would be out there backing that up. Instead, they seem to think it's their job to go out and support the idea of these abortion pills available by mail. And we warned you that there were going to be men out there who would take this kind of action, probably in lesbian relationships, probably women who will do the same thing to kill an unborn baby using those abortion drugs. It's already starting to happen. And guess what? This captain, Captain Brandon Jones Adams, he's going to prison for 12 years for murdering his unborn child with the mail order abortion pills. Hey, I want you to imagine this. Your phone rings. It's your child's number, and it's your kid's voice panicked saying, Dad, I've been in an accident. You got to wire me some money right now. Now, ordinarily, you'd move heaven and earth to make that happen. And that's exactly what that scammer is counting on, because here's how it happens. The criminals buy your phone number and all the details about your family from those data brokers out there. Then they grab 3 seconds of your kid's voice off a random video somewhere, maybe on social media. They clone it with AI, and then they make that call. You can't stop them from cloning the voice of your child, but you can make sure they never get your phone number in the first place. 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
1: Hey, welcome back to the Lars Larson Show. Now, I'm not a big wine drinker, but I know the wine business is a big business in many parts of America. In fact, I would argue that a lot of the wines that are made in America do a lot better than the fancy ones that come out of places like France. But California, one of those states that is famous or infamous for having its big vineyards and producing a lot of wine, is now out, I guess, trying to put the wine vineyards, the vineyards, out of business altogether. I thought we'd get the straight story on that from Richie Greenberg, who's a columnist for the California Post, a political commentator, and a previous candidate for San Francisco mayor. Ms. Greenberg, welcome to the program.
2: Hey, Lars, thank you so much for having me on. It's a pleasure to be here.
1: So tell me why California wants to slap more fees on vineyards that are already having a tough time.
2: Yeah, it's an interesting question because it's actually an interesting dynamic between the three different parties. You've got the state regulators, you've got the county of Napa, and then you have the growers who are growing the grapes themselves and producing the wine. So you have this tug of war between them all, and not only who wants to make money and produce and be an employer for the thousands, tens of thousands of workers, the laborers that are on these various wineries and vineyards. Then you have the state that wants to impose, starting back a little over 10, 12 years ago or so, with mandates that control groundwater. And then you have the county in Napa that wants to be in the middle and is afraid of state takeover if the wineries and the vineyards are not in compliance with monitoring. So it's a little complicated chess game. It's not just so simply saying one thing or another. And that's the dynamic. That's the problem here, where the county of Napa that is fearful of having Sacramento intervene in forcing groundwater usage. And I'm just going on a limb here because I don't know about how Oregon's production is, but you would think that anywhere around the country that has the potential for a over usage of water, potential for droughts, and the need for conservation, that there needs to be some control somewhere, and that's what we're seeing here with this situation now.
1: I guess what I wonder about is you'd think the marketplace alone would be enough to get people to conserve. The same reason that I'm constantly told that farmers use too much of pesticides. All the farmers that I know say that stuff costs a lot of money. We don't waste a drop of it, and we don't buy any more than we have to. So when I see that Napa is saying, well, we have to charge you a fee of $99 for every irrigated acre of land that you're growing grapes on, that charging people more for the water or charging this special fee of $99 an acre is somehow going to solve the groundwater problem. It sounds like all it's going to do is add cost to the grapes that are produced. And what, about half the wineries in California are already having trouble just making a bottom line? This sounds like it'll put a bunch of them out of business.
2: Yeah, exactly. And the thing is that there have been hearings in Napa and elsewhere. They bring in the owners and management of these different wineries and producers, saying that it's like you don't know how the wine production and growers actually work, because you cannot overwater the ground, because that would actually be detrimental to the growth of the grapes. So that's what's really strange about it. Being blamed for something that is really not actually happening.
1: You know, it's funny, Richie, because about a decade ago, my wife and I tried to grow, a few hundred wine grapes on a piece of property. And of course, I live in the Northwest, so we didn't have very good luck because California grows like 10 tons an acre, and the Pacific Northwest is more like 2 tons an acre. But still, it was kind of fun as an experiment. But one of the things I heard from people who grew grapes was, because I talked to them and I say, how do you make great grapes? And they said, You say starve them, you know, just shortchange them on water. I mean, make them think they're dying. It causes them to produce the best fruit. And I said, okay, you know, torture the grapes as much as you can. So when you made that comment about irrigating them, yeah, the folks who are growing really great grapes understand you don't give them a lot of water. You starve them, or whatever the hydro equivalent of starvation is.
2: But yeah, this is just an interesting take on how you'd have government intervention and trying to find ways to extract money one way or another, and blame and the pointing the fingers, as if these growers don't have enough regulation and enough compliance and regulation and fees that they're already dealing with that make it unsustainable. I keep hearing and reading more and more online about these growers that are probably going to have to fold their business after decades and decades of family business. And it's just, you know, it's another nail in the coffin of California industry, petroleum production, you know, gasoline.
1: Well, let me ask you, since it's a political year this year, Richie, because, Richard, you ran for San Francisco mayor. If Steve Hilton becomes the governor of California after the November election, do you suppose things might change in the direction they're going?
2: Oh, absolutely. We're going to see a seismic, you know, a tidal wave of change here if he, and, you know, fingers crossed that we do hope that somehow he does get elected, because then he can change the course. We have Gavin Newsom, who has been such a tyrant and just absolutely detrimental to the state of California on so many levels. And I'd be happy to come back on and speak to you in the future about.
1: I know we're going to be talking about Gavin Newsom down the line, Richie, because, you know, yeah. I mean, Gavin Newsom has been very good for the Gavin Newsom family. He's figured out how to channel lots and lots of tax dollars through his wife's charity and through his wife's non-governmental organization straight to the Gavin Newsom bank account. So I'm sure we're going to have you back to talk about that. That's Richie Greenberg. Richie is a columnist for the California Post, a political commentator, and previous candidate for mayor in the city of San Francisco. 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
4: With SRN News, I'm Jason Walker. The average long-term U.S. mortgage rate fell this week to its lowest level since mid-May, easing borrowing costs for home buyers. Freddie Mac says the benchmark 30-year fixed-rate mortgage eased to 6.43% from 6.49% last week. Wall Street numbers Thursday, a strange day. The Dow was up 594 points. NASDAQ dropped 207. The S&P 500 was virtually unchanged on the day. House Democrats contend that consultants tied to President Trump may have engaged in financial fraud related to the nation's 250th anniversary. A Freedom 250 spokesman calls the report categorically false. This is SRN News.
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1: Hey, welcome back to the Lars Larson Show. It's a pleasure to be with you, and I'm glad to get to your phone calls and emails. You know, Jimmy Stewart, who's an actor that I very much admired, flew combat missions in World War II, one of only a few Americans ever knew. What did the star hide behind It's a Wonderful Life? I've heard various stories, and I think the chance to test those stories has come today as I welcome to the program Aaron Burns, who is director of the upcoming 2026 biographical docudrama called Jimmy. Mr. Burns, welcome to the program.
2: Thank you for having me. Pleasure to be with you today, Lars.
1: So you've been both an actor and production manager. You've been involved in a number of different films that we could talk about, but I'm really curious what caused you to choose a docudrama about Jimmy Stewart and his service in World War II.
2: So like so many Americans, I grew up watching Jimmy movies, from his westerns, Man Shot Liberty Valance, or Mr. Smith Goes to Washington, and of course It's a Wonderful Life. But I had no idea that his own personal life journey was interesting at all until a few years ago. I read an article he wrote detailing his war service and how he left Hollywood at the height of his fame to go and serve his country, and how that impacted him, how it impacted him psychologically, spiritually. And when he came back home, the first movie he made was It's a Wonderful Life. And I was just shocked at this story. And I said, this is a story that our world today needs to hear.
1: Well, let's talk about the documentary, but I guess I'll skip ahead a little bit, because you tell me if what I've read about this is true, that it's true that he had just returned from that service, that the service was deeply disturbing to Jimmy Stewart, and that when he was playing George Bailey, there's a scene that everybody will remember. He's sitting in Martini's bar, and he's distraught. He's beside himself. He doesn't know. He's just, what am I supposed to do to fix this mess that's been created by his wish that he had never been born? And as he's sitting there, he tears up. He's very anguished. And the story is that he basically unbottled what was coming up from inside of him from his World War II service. Is that even close to accurate?
2: That is very close to accurate. Yes, indeed. And just to expound on that a little more, as Jimmy went to World War II, he fought for the privilege of fighting for his country. That he had an opportunity to escape that, and most Hollywood stars chose to stay home. And Jimmy said, no, I want to go. He came from a long line of veterans, and he said, I've been pretending to be a hero on the big screen. I want to be one in real life. And so he didn't just, you know, make PR movies or something. He joined the 8th Air Force and flew B-24s, became a squadron commander, and flew 20 missions, 20 combat missions over Germany. And he was the man responsible for planning missions and leading them. And then when boys didn't come back, he's the one who wrote letters home saying, dear mom and dad, I'm sorry to tell you, your son passed away. So that trauma came home with him. And through his courage and heroism, they won the war, but he came back fully broken. And you can look at AB pictures of him from before he left to when he came home, and he just looks like he aged 15 years, you know, in those couple of years he was gone.
1: I'm talking to Aaron Burns, who's the director of the upcoming biopic, a biographical docudrama called Jimmy. By the way, let me skip ahead. When this is going to be released this coming fall, right before Veterans Day, is that right?
2: That's right. Yep, in theaters everywhere, November 6th.
1: Very good. So let me ask you about his service. Was he a pilot already when he went into the military, or did he have to learn how to fly planes as well as how to become a commanding officer?
2: No, so he was a private pilot as a hobby. He enjoyed. He grew up in rural Pennsylvania, kind of a farm boy, every man American. And during the Great Depression, couldn't get a job with his degree in architecture, so he went west to spent some time on Broadway, then went west to L.A. and signed a contract with MGM. 5 years later, he's on top of the world, winning the Oscar for Best Actor. And as part of his kind of playboy lifestyle, he picked up flying. He always loved flying, even as a kid. Loved airplanes and loved those things. And so when the opportunity came to serve, he pushed to join the Army Air Corps.
1: Now, what do you suppose the military's response was? Oh, well, this is just another person who signed up to do his service to the country. Or did they say, this is a person who has a great future ahead of him, assuming he doesn't go off and get killed during a mission in which it was very common for American aviators to end up not coming back? The military must have known that. Did they factor that into the choice to allow him to serve in the way he wanted to serve?
2: They were absolutely terrified that one of America's greatest heroes would die on their watch. So they secretly put what's called a static hold order on him, saying, no, he's not allowed to serve in active duty combat. But the 8th Air Force went over and got shot to bits by the Luftwaffe in the first months of the war. And Jimmy was stuck back stateside, flying training missions and, you know, building the next generation of fighters. But he said, I don't want to be stuck stateside. I want to go serve in active combat. And he was such a good pilot. He was such a good communicator and articulate leader, using and drawing from his Hollywood experience, that one of his officers, Colonel Terrell, said, we need guys like this on the front. I'm going to be willing to take the risk and send him, give him a chance.
1: I'm talking to Aaron Burns. His docudrama is called Jimmy. It's coming out this November 6th. So tell me this. Was he aware that the military had sabotaged his attempt to serve his country?
2: Well, it's even more interesting than that, because before the military did that, he had actually gotten a draft notice. And he was kind of excited about it. But then the studio boss, one of the most powerful businessmen in the world at this time, Louis B. Mayer, the studios canceled his draft notice.
1: What?
2: And it was all over. Played behind the scenes. It was all over the New York Times and all over the newspapers. He was publicly humiliated as more or less a draft dodger back in 1941. And then he said, no, I want in. I would like to go serve my country.
1: Now, what about his fellow, what about the fellow crew members on those planes? Were they kind of wowed by this? Or were they like, oh, so the big Hollywood star is coming in to fly the plane, and we've got to deal with his giant ego? I mean, what was the reaction of his fellow crew members on these planes?
2: So at first, when he came over, he was viewed skeptically. It's like, oh, great, you know, the favor boy gets a promotion. But you are in such life and death situations. The survival time when you're in a B-24, you're likely to live less minutes flying a B-24 over Germany than you were assaulting the beaches or fighting on the ground as an infantryman. It was the most dangerous place to be. So very quickly after the guys got up in the air, everything else disappeared. All the worries about ego and personality and home, those all fell behind. It was just the camaraderie of us fighting together to keep our brothers alive or to finish the mission and get back home.
1: I can't wait to see it. Aaron Burns is the director of the upcoming docudrama called Jimmy, about Jimmy Stewart. It's coming out November the 6th, and I'll look forward to seeing it. Ms. Burns, thank you very much. 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
1: Hey, welcome back to the Lars Larson Show. It's a pleasure to be with you, and always glad to get to your calls, and we'll do that in just a moment at 866-HEY-LARS. So Great Britain bet everything on net zero, and they managed to burn through five different prime ministers. And now their electricity costs are sky high, and most of the country does not enjoy air conditioning. conditioning. America has air conditioning in a tremendous number of places and a tremendous number of ranges of income and everything else. So I thought we'd talk about that with Diana Furchgott-Roth, who is Distinguished Fellow, Energy Policy Research Foundation, former Deputy Assistant Secretary for Research and Technology at the U.S. DOT. Diana, good to have you back on the program.
18: It's great to be with you.
1: Is America on the path to repeating at least some of Britain's, I guess, current situation? Because we had a number of years of executives and the Congress pushing this net zero nonsense, not perhaps as far as Great Britain did, but we have skyrocketing electric costs as well.
18: We do have skyrocketing electric costs, and we can see from our different 50 states that the ones that use renewables, that mandate renewables, to be precise, have higher electricity costs than those that don't. So out of the top 10 states in electricity prices, led by California, which is about 32 cents a kilowatt hour, 9 out of those 10 require renewables. Out of the bottom 10 states, with the lowest being Utah, at 11 cents per kilowatt hour, 9 out of the 10 do not require renewables. So you can see that the required use of renewables is linked to higher electricity prices.
1: Well, did we break away from those policies fast enough by electing President Trump a second time to be able to escape the kind of fate that Great Britain is currently in the middle of?
18: I think that we did, especially because he did things like get rid of the California waiver that said that California had the right to pick its own version of vehicles, mandate electric vehicles, and then you had 17 states sign on to that. But President Trump has increased the amount of oil, natural gas that is allowed to come out of the ground. We're shortly going to be hitting 14 million barrels of oil per day produced. And we can just see with this Iranian conflict that prices of oil went up, but not as much as people said. That's because of the increased production in the United States. And I don't think it's going to go away, by the way, because now the focus is on AI and data centers and staying away from China. So everyone knows we need more electricity.
1: Okay, so now what about Great Britain? Are they going to be able to survive this? Because this seems like they're on a disastrous path. They've already locked in a lot of their energy future, and my read was they were maybe 5 or 6 years farther down that road to renewables that we have now diverted off of, and they were further down that road. So will they survive? What's going to happen to them when sky-high electric costs are not just a problem for consumers, but they're a problem for industry and business as well?
18: Well, the wonderful thing about the United States is that when there's a bad policy, the pendulum swings back. The question is, can that happen in Britain? They've just plowed through about 5 prime ministers, and now they are with Andy Burnham, is going to be the next prime minister. And if he wants, he can waive the net zero. He has enough power in parliament to get rid of the net zero rule. And he's described as king of the north because he wants people in the north to have as high incomes as people in the South. The way to do that is by using the reserves that Britain has of natural gas in the Midlands, of using the offshore oil. So he can do that if he wants. It's up to him. The question is, will he?
1: I would think going the direction of continuing to have some kind of economy operating in Great Britain would be the place any prime minister would go. But is he going to go that direction, or is he going to go the direction of the politically correct who insist that renewables are the thing?
18: Well, no one knows because he's not an ideologue. He's been on two sides of practically every issue. So he has very flexible principles. So it's possible that he will change. He will make Ed Miliband, who's the current Secretary of Energy Security and Net Zero. I'm not making this up. They have a Secretary of Energy Security and Net Zero. He could make Ed Miliband Chancellor of Exchequer, the equivalent of our Treasury Secretary. So Ed Miliband would have to look for where the revenues are coming from and how to collect taxes, how to raise incomes in order to balance the budget. That might give Ed Miliband a different perspective, and then he could appoint somebody else to be the Minister for Energy Security. But if Andy Burnham wants to fulfill his promises, there's plenty of easy ways to do that. I mean, right now, Britain is buying oil and natural gas from Norway, which gets it from the North Sea, rather than getting it out of the ground from the same North Sea pool that Norway's getting it. So Britain's increasing its trade deficit, depriving its citizens of jobs and income, and buying the same stuff from Norway, forbidding its citizens to go out and get it.
1: Nothing could be more absurd. I'm talking to Diana Furchgott-Roth. Maybe we can turn this around. You remember when the Brits used to joke that the Americans would always do the right thing after they tried everything else? I mean, maybe now it's going to be the Brits who are going to do the right thing, but they'll do it after they've tried every other venue they can go to. Because, I mean, right now, correct me if I'm wrong, Diana, because your background is economics, isn't Great Britain's economy about on par with Mississippi in the United States and not with prosperous economies like New York or California?
18: Well, it is. And also the growth is very slow. It has stagnant growth, unlike the United States. And there's just a lot of discomfort as to not having air conditioning during this heat wave. I mean, people can see that summers are getting hotter. They want air conditioning. There's actually county councils in London that are going into people's homes and ripping out the air conditioning system, saying they're not allowed to have air conditioning.

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8: News this hour from Town Hall. I'm Jason Walker. We are learning more now about Russia's brutal attack early Thursday in Ukraine.
9: This attack comes at a significant moment in this war. It follows weeks of Ukrainian strikes in Russia and on occupied territory that have hit oil facilities, disrupted supply lines, and caused fuel shortages. Zelensky renewed his appeal to Western allies to urgently strengthen Ukraine's air defenses, saying that Patriot systems remain a top priority as they are among the few that can intercept ballistic missiles. Zelensky has also appealed to Putin, Russia's president, to end this war, but says that despite these diplomatic appeals, Moscow continues to intensify its attack on Ukrainian cities.
8: Korrespondent Sammy Kolob says the attack on a large neighborhood, leaving at least 21 civilians dead, dozens more have been wounded in that neighborhood, as missiles and drones blasted the capital city of Kyiv. More than 50,000 people sheltered in subway stations

0: At daybreak, emergency crews are out digging through the rubble looking for victims. Help may be on the way for Medicare patients. The Trump administration proposing a new rule to keep hospitals from charging markups.
1: The administration says this could save consumers $1.1 billion next year. The rule would apply to hospitals that serve low-income patients under what's known as the 340B program, which lets hospitals buy outpatient prescription drugs at discounted prices. But in many cases, hospitals can bill insurance at rates that exceed those costs, allowing hospitals to keep the difference and resulting in higher costs to patients. Under the proposed rule, the Centers for Medicare and Medicaid Services would change the formula for what hospitals participating in the program can get reimbursed in an effort to cut costs for patients. Bernie Bennett in Washington.
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2: Been a long time since I've been this excited about a movie like The Story of Everything. 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
0: A major jump for a noted automaker.
3: Tesla appears to be recovering from backlash against Elon Musk and protests in Europe last year over his embrace of far-right political candidates. Sales surged for the second quarter in a row, up 25% over last year. The Austin, Texas company reports Q2 deliveries of 480,126 vehicles, beating analyst estimates. Sales are still down in the U.S., hurt by the elimination of a tax break for EVs that is keeping buyers away, but trade groups report the company saw big sales increases in Europe in May, especially in Germany, helped along by the introduction of cheaper models, a cut in leasing costs, and a surge of electric vehicle purchases amid rising fuel prices due to the Iran war.
0: The discovery of 16 children living in absolutely deplorable conditions in Ohio, leaving people wondering why the life-threatening squalor had not been detected earlier. Seven of those kids are still hospitalized. Breaking news and analysis, Town Hall.
4: Jennings fearlessly fights back against the mainstream media of the Scott Jennings podcast.
5: So the Democratic message for the 2026 midterm is we don't love America.
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10: Morning, glory, and evening, grace, America. I'm Hugh Hewitt. The reason that most of the country takes tomorrow off, the reason we sell off the fireworks on Saturday and celebrate all day long, is that Saturday marks the 250th anniversary of this. In Congress, July 4th, 1776. The unanimous declaration of the 13 United States of America. When in the course of human events it becomes necessary for one people to dissolve the political bands which have connected them with another, and to assume among the powers of the earth the separate and equal station to which the laws of nature and nature's God entitle them, a decent respect to the opinions of mankind requires that they should declare the causes which impel them to the separation. We hold these truths to be self-evident, that all men are created equal, that they are endowed by their Creator with certain unalienable rights, that among these are life, liberty, and the pursuit of happiness, that to secure these rights, governments are instituted among men, deriving their powers from the consent of the government, that whenever any form of government becomes destructive of these ends, it is the right of the people to alter or abolish it, and then to institute new government, laying its foundation on such principles and organizing its powers in such form as that to them shall seem most likely to affect their safety and happiness. Prudence, indeed, will dictate that governments long established should not be changed for light and transient causes, and accordingly all experience has shown that mankind are more disposed to suffer while evils are sufferable than to right themselves by abolishing the forms to which they are accustomed. But when a long train of abuses and usurpations, pursuing invariably the same object, evinces a design to reduce them under absolute despotism, it is their right, it is their duty, to throw off such government, and to provide new guards for their future security. Such has been the patient sufferance of these colonies, and such is now the necessity which constrains them to alter their former systems of government. The history of the present King of Britain is a history of repeated injuries and usurpations, all having in direct object the establishment of an absolute tyranny over these states. To prove this, let facts be summoned to a candid world. He has refused his assent to laws the most wholesome and necessary for the public good. He has forbidden his governors to pass laws of immediate and pressing importance unless suspended in their operation till his assent should be obtained. And when so suspended, he has utterly neglected to attend to them. He has refused to pass other laws for the accommodation of large districts of people, unless those people would relinquish the right of representation in the legislature, a right inestimable to them and formidable to tyrants only. He has called together legislative bodies at places unusual, uncomfortable, and distant from the depository of their public records for the sole purpose of fatiguing them into compliance with his measures. He has dissolved representative houses repeatedly, for opposing with manly firmness his invasions of the rights of the people. He has refused for a long time after such disillusions to cause others to be elected, whereby the legislative powers, incapable of annihilation, have returned to the people at large for their exercise, the state remaining in the meantime exposed to all the dangers of invasion from without and convulsions within. He has endeavored to prevent the populations of these states, for that purpose obstructing the laws for naturalization of foreigners, refusing to pass others to encourage their migrations hither, and raising the condition of new appropriations of land. He has obstructed the administration of justice by refusing his assent to the laws for establishing judiciary powers. He has made judges dependent on his will alone for the tenure of their offices and the amount and payment of their salaries. He has erected a multitude of new offices and sent hither swarms of officers to harass our people, eat out their substance. He has kept among us in times of peace standing armies without the consent of our legislatures. He has affected to render military independent of and superior to the civil power. He has combined with others to subject us to a jurisdiction foreign to our Constitution, unacknowledged by our laws, giving his assent to the acts of pretended legislation, for quartering large bodies of armed troops among us, for protecting by a mock trial from punishment for any murders for which they commit on the inhabitants of these states, by cutting off our trade with all parts of the world, by imposing taxes on us without consent, for depriving us in many cases of the benefits of trial by jury, for transporting us beyond the seas to be tried for pretended offenses, for abolishing the free system of English laws in a neighboring province, establishing in therein an arbitrary government, and enlarging its boundaries so as to render it at once an example and fit instrument for introducing the same absolute rule into these colonies, for taking away our charters, abolishing our most valuable laws, altering fundamentally the forms of our government, for suspending our legislatures and declaring themselves invested with power to legislate for us in all cases whatsoever. He has abdicated government here by declaring us out of his protection and waging war against us. He has plundered our seas, ravaged our coast, burnt our towns, and destroyed the lives of our people. He is at this time transporting large armies of foreign mercenaries to complete the works of death, desolation, and tyranny, already begun with circumstances of cruelty and perfidy scarcely paralleled in the most barbarous ages, totally unworthy of the head of a civilized nation. He has constrained our fellow citizens, taken captive on the high seas, to bear arms against their country, to become executioners of their friends and brethren, or to fall themselves by their hands. He has excited domestic insurrections among us, and he's endeavored to bring on the inhabitants of our frontiers the merciless Indian savages, whose known rule of warfare is an undistinguished destruction of all ages, sexes, and condition. In every stage of these oppressions, we have petitioned for redress in the most humble terms. Our repeated petitions have been answered only by repeated injury. A prince, whose character is thus marked by every act which may define a tyrant, is unfit to be the ruler of a free people. Nor have we been wanting in attentions to our British brethren. We have warned them from time to time of attempts by their legislatures to extend an unwarrantable jurisdiction over us. We have reminded them of the circumstances of our emigration and settlement here. We have appealed to their native justice and magnanimity, and we have conjured them by ties of our common kindred to disavow the usurpations, which would inevitably interrupt our connections and correspondence. They, too, have been deaf to the voice of justice and consanguinity. We must, therefore, acquiesce in the necessity which denounces our separation and hold them, as we hold the rest of mankind, enemies in war, in peace, friends. We, therefore, the representatives of the United States of America and General Congress assembled, appealing to the Supreme Judge of the world for the rectitude of our intentions, do, in the name and by the authority of the good people of these colonies, solemnly publish and declare that these United Colonies are and of right ought to be free and independent states, that they are absolved from all allegiance to the British Crown, and that all political connection between them and the state of Great Britain is and ought to be totally dissolved, and that as free and independent states, they have full power to levy war, conclude peace, contract alliances, establish commerce, and do all their acts and things which independent states may of right do. And for the support of this declaration, with a firm reliance on the protection of divine providence, we mutually pledge to each other our lives, our fortunes, and our sacred honor. And goes on to list the signers of the declaration. Now, our friends at the Americans for Prosperity, AFP, they've begun the Declaration Project. And they've asked me to encourage you to do what I just did. On July 4th, the actual day, go to the National Archives, print it out. It took 8 minutes to read out loud. And maybe you can pronounce consanguinity better than I can. 8 minutes to do that. AFP is, in fact, asking you to head over to a250toolkit.com/Hugh. 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When you do that, I mean, when you sit around and you do it, actually talk about it with your friends and family. See if anything sits particularly well with them. I have long told my law students that my favorite part of the Declaration is in the indictment of George when he is called to task for sending out swarms of officials to eat up our substance. He has erected a multitude of new offices and sent hither swarms of officers to harass our people and eat out their substance. That reminds me of the administrative state today. That's why it's my favorite part of the Declaration. But maybe you have a different one. You might like the beginning or the end. You might like the middle or one of the phrases. You might be able to pronounce consanguinity. But I encourage you to go to a250toolkit.com/you, sign on to the Declaration Project, and do that on Saturday with family and friends before the fireworks, the hot dogs, and the hamburgers. And then I also encourage you to come right back to today, Thursday, July the 2nd, Hugh Hewitt Show.
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19: Go.
10: Welcome back, America. I'm Hugh Hewitt. Please welcome an old friend, Fred Ryan. Fred is the president of the Reagan Foundation and the Center on Civility and Democracy. I hold in my hand the book, The Civility Handbook, that the foundation has put out. Fred, welcome. I began the show today by reading the Declaration of Independence, and I had to note, because I knew you'd be on today, that it includes in its first paragraph, a decent respect to the opinion of mankind requires that they should declare the causes which impel them to separation. A decent respect for the opinion of mankind. Kind of the whole theme of the Civility Handbook, isn't it?
17: Exactly right, Hugh. And thanks for, it's great to be back on your show. Thanks for having me. But we timed that Civility Handbook to coincide with the 250th, because it's a time for people to look back and see, you know, how does our model of democracy work? What does it require? And how can we keep it perfecting it going forward? So we put together a lot of things. As you know, you've seen it. And we have everything from quotes from Sandra Day O'Connor to Snoop Dogg on ways that we can engage more civilly and respectfully with our fellow Americans.
10: Let's run through some of the chapters. First of all,
17: sure,
10: you call civility the cornerstone of democracy. That's because democracy actually,
17: yes,
10: depends upon the free exchange of ideas. Why else is it the cornerstone?
17: Well, it's just as you said. I mean, it's not about democracy doesn't work if we can't have disagreement. In fact, I think a disagreement is an essential element to democracy. But we find ourselves today too often in a situation where if we disagree with someone or if they have a bad idea, then they're a bad person and we don't deal with them any longer. And it precludes the opportunity for finding common ground. So what we've tried to say in the book, and just back to your reference to the reading the Declaration of Independence, it wasn't just there, but our founding fathers were worried about this. George Washington, in his farewell address, talked about his fear that we would develop into factions that were competing factions that put their own interests ahead of the country, and even that they would try to exact revenge on other factions. And I think we're seeing a little bit of that now.
10: So, chapter two, I love this one as well, the power of humility and, crucially, curiosity. Because, you got to be humble about yourself. I think that ought to be a given for any human being that realizes knowing what you don't know is crucial, but
17: right,
10: curiosity about what other people do know is essential.
17: Yes, it's part of the having a good conversation. If you start off by saying, I know everything here, I don't care to hear what you have to say, and you don't have enough humility, you're not humble enough to actually listen, I think you're not moving our collective interests forward, and you're probably not serving yourself well, because you figure you've already figured it out and there's nothing more that you can hear from anybody else. But every one of us, I know we can all tend to find ourselves feeling that we're the experts on this or that, or we know better than others, but just a little dose of humility helps.
10: You know, Fred, just earlier this week we had the birthright citizenship decision. I've been through all six opinions twice now. I must say, Justice Kavanaugh has me rethinking a little bit, but I agree with the Chief Justice in his decision because I think it's persuasive, but I found good arguments in Justice Thomas's that proceed from his view of the 14th Amendment. Justice Alito is concerned very much about the future. Everyone's got something to offer, but you got to read it. You got to be curious about what their arguments are that they would vote that way. And that applies to basically every argument in America.
17: Right. How can we grow in our own opinions? How can we improve our opinions? And how can we find ways where, despite our differences, we find common ground if we can't have the humility to listen to a fellow American when they're sharing their point of view about what's best for the country?
10: You know, Fred, I first heard about the Civility Handbook. I was on the panel the night you were on with Brett Baer on his Common Ground,
17: yes,
10: segment. And your chapter six in this is Find Common Ground. That's often easier said than done. What's the recommendation on how to find common ground?
17: You know, you and I have talked about this, and going back to our years of friendship and your role as commenting on the political landscape, is there were times where this could be done. And one example I know we've talked about is Ronald Reagan and Tip O'Neill. You,
10: yep,
17: had a conservative Republican governor from the West and a liberal Eastern Democrat Speaker of the House Politically, they were pretty opposite, but they could find that there were areas where they could find common ground and they could move things forward for the benefit of the country. And the other lesson was, I think, they, despite feeling that the other had bad ideas, they never said, they're a bad person and I don't want to deal with them.
10: I also want to hold up as an example of this, a man you worked with for a long time very closely when you were publisher of the Washington Post and who hired me at the Post, Fred Hyatt. Now, Fred and I probably agreed only about 25% of the time, but he was the most civil individual I think I've met, in at least the equal of any civil individual in Washington, D.C. It's a tragedy when he died young, but boy, did he try and make the pages balanced, fair, equitable, and curious, intelligible to all. He really is the personification from the media world of the civility handbook. Agree with that?
17: Fred was. He was, for all the reasons you mentioned, a wonderful person. And I was, one of the things I was happy was he was able to recruit you to be on the team there. But I'll tell you one lesson that I learned from Fred Hyatt that I try to apply. And I think we could probably, in the next edition of the Civility Handbook, we could add this. He said, when you're critiquing somebody and you're debating somebody and you're criticizing them, criticize their strongest argument. Don't find the weakest point and go after that, because that's easy. But pick the strongest one and critique that and base your opinion on that. And I think that's, you know, I think a lot of us could learn from that. You look at a lot of some of the extreme sites on the platforms and even some of the very opinionated cable channels, and you hear them taking on, criticizing an opponent, but they're picking the weakest, lightest part of their argument, when I think all of us would be more persuaded if they took on the strongest part of their argument.
10: Mowing down straw man, I call that. Before I go back to the specific, how do people get the Civility Handbook, Fred? I want to make sure people know they can get it.
17: Well, thank you. It's available. It's free. We made it available through civilityhandbook.com. We've had, in the last week, we've had over 10,000 requests for it. They told me if it was a commercial book, it would be a New York Times bestseller. But it's if people go to civilityhandbook.com, we will send it to them. We've had teachers reach out to us asking for 50 copies for the students in their classrooms. We've had universities asking for it. So that's the way they get it, civilityhandbook.com. And they can also get the digital version. So we will mail them this hard copy, but they can also get a digital flipbook they can see online. Maybe even enjoy it over the 4th of July weekend.
10: It would be great to have it in your desk at school and pull it out and just go to Chapter 7, Distinguish Facts from Opinion, and then Chapter 13, Social Media. So let's talk about distinguishing facts from opinion, especially on social media. Fred, we got 1 minute left to talk about the Civility Handbook.
17: Well, I mean, you've nailed it there, Hugh. I mean, social media, more than half Americans say they get some of their news from social media. And if you think about it, social media has no journalists, they have no newsroom, they have no editors, no fact checkers, and people are getting their news and they're forming opinions based on that. So it's important to go to trusted sources, people like you who they know do their homework and do their research and they can get the information firsthand and not rely on social media where there's so much disinformation.
10: Fred, congratulations to you and the Center on Civility and Democracy at the Reagan Foundation. Remember, civilityhandbook.com. 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It's a great way to bring order to a class, by the way. If they're kind of getting tumultuous, just turn to the right chapter of the Civility Handbook, civilityhandbook.com. Fred Ryan, thank you. A happy 250th 4th to you. Stay tuned, America.
0: With SRN News, I'm Jason Walker. We are learning more now about Russia's brutal attack early Thursday in Ukraine.
19: This attack comes at a significant moment in this war. It follows weeks of Ukrainian strikes in Russia and on occupied territory that have hit oil facilities, disrupted supply lines, and caused fuel shortages. Zelensky renewed his appeal to Western allies to urgently strengthen Ukraine's air defenses, saying that Patriot systems remain a top priority as they are among the few that can intercept ballistic missiles. Zelensky has also appealed to Putin, Russia's president, to end this war, but says that despite these diplomatic appeals, Moscow continues to intensify its attack on Ukrainian cities.
0: That is correspondent Samia Kolob, who says the attack on a neighborhood has left at least 21 civilians dead, dozens more have been wounded. Missiles and drones blasted the capital of Kyiv more than 50,000 people sheltered in subway stations during the attack. Help may be on the way for Medicare patients. The Trump administration proposing a new rule to keep hospitals from charging markups on discounted drugs. More from reporter Bernie Bennett.
1: The administration says this could save consumers $1.1 billion next year. The rule would apply to hospitals that serve low-income patients under what's known as the 340B program, which lets hospitals buy outpatient prescription drugs at discounted prices. But in many cases, hospitals can bill insurance at rates that exceed those costs, allowing hospitals to keep the difference and resulting in higher costs to patients. Under the proposed rule, the Centers for Medicare and Medicaid Services would change the formula for what hospitals participating in the program can get reimbursed in an effort to cut costs for patients. Bernie Bennett in Washington.
0: And this is SRN News.
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10: Welcome back, America. I'm Hugh Hewitt. Jonathan Williams is with us from our sponsor, the American Legislative Exchange Council, ALEC.org. Jonathan, I want to get the jobs numbers, I want to get to South Carolina, but I want to start with the fact that ALEC is celebrating our 250th in a special way because you put together a curriculum for the states on American civics. Has anyone picked it up yet?
29: Well, they certainly have. I think it started in West Virginia with our great friend, Senator Patricia Rucker, who's been on the show many times with you, Hugh. And our whole ALEC States 50, ALEC 250 initiative this year has just been an incredible opportunity to just remind everybody of an incredible opportunity we have this year to, you know, go back and even read the founding documents, Hugh. This is something that we've talked about everywhere we've gone, is if you haven't spent the number of minutes that it takes to go and reread the Declaration of Independence and get inside what the founders were thinking, if we can't do it now, when are we going to do it, Hugh, right? And so whether it's the civics education piece where we're having our legislators go and make sure that that is being taught properly with the original documents in public education, we have a great ALEC model resolution that states are introducing to commemorate our 250th anniversary as a country. But it's, at the end of the day, this comes down to families and parents prioritizing this to say freedom is never more than one generation away from extinction, as Reagan reminded us. It has to be fought for. It's not passed down in the bloodline. So this is what an opportunity we have this week at America 250.
10: I began the show today with the declaration, Jonathan, but I can't pronounce consanguinity very well. So I hope people practice that before they read the declaration. Let's go to the job numbers. Today, 50,000 jobs created in June. April job numbers were revised up to 177. March job numbers were up to 202,000. Wages are up 3.4% year over year. Unemployment still low at 4.3%. Do we expect the number to be revised upward again like the last 2 months?
29: You know, that's a little bit of an aberration, as you know, Hugh. I mean, we spent several years during the Biden years seeing these major numbers on the headline and then downward revisions every single time. So this is a great change of pace when it comes to upward revisions. I think it just, you rattled off all of those great statistics. I mean, obviously, the piece on gas prices and inflation, higher than people would like, even though they're starting to come down, especially here in Northern Virginia in recent weeks. But I'll tell you, this economy is resilient, and a lot of those fundamentals are strong. And one of the reasons why I think that is, and I think you do too, is here we are 1 year later after the one big beautiful bill, the Working Families Tax Cut Act, was signed into law, and just the permanency of the tax code for the first time in recent memory, those expensing provisions for businesses, the lower burdens and lower ability of individuals now to have more take-home pay after the lower burdens, that all is coming back to roost when it comes to these strong economic numbers. Even with everything else going on around the world, it's pretty impressive, just all of those things you just talked about.
10: And oil down to $68.45 a barrel as we speak. One big, beautiful tax bill did, in fact, pass 1 year ago today. The average tax saving for an American, $3,800, more than $3,800. That's an increased standard deduction as well. Wonderful bill. So I think a lot's going to come together, John, including deregulation. That's not on our agenda for today. But I have to think that the myriad number of regulations that have been cut result in tens of thousands of Americans doing things they otherwise would not have been able to do this year than when Donald Trump returned to office. And that's freeing up the economy.
29: Well, there's no doubt. And you add what was being done at OIRA, at OMB right now. They've taken the first Trump administration's efforts on deregulation, and they've supercharged them in Trump 2 here. And that's just been incredible. But, I mean, the other things that people forget about often are the one big, beautiful bill is the massive amount of education choice that was included in it with the federal education tax credit scholarship, the expansion of those popular 529 plans, just all kinds of benefits that fly under the radar of the mainstream media, as always.
10: Yeah. Now, I had Vivek Ramaswamy on yesterday. He was telling me his platform for Ohio. I think he's going to win. He wants to become Texas, Tennessee, and Florida North. He didn't add South Carolina. Should he be adding South Carolina to his objective for modeling? They got down to a 2.5% flat tax. He was the first guy to say that, but they got a way to go. 1 minute. What's so great about South Carolina?
29: Well, I was with them at the White House this week, Hugh, and it just happened that Governor McMaster signed into law their massive red tape reduction and deregulation bill that our great friends there, Speaker Smith and others, have been working on. It includes RAIN Act style reform, Chevron deference, and of course, add that to the tax cuts, moving towards a 1.99% flat tax, as well as a total elimination of the personal income tax that was already passed. And you add that to just the amazing in-migration that South Carolina has seen, even beating Florida in raw numbers in this last year. I am very bullish on the future of South Carolina, especially if they keep down this trajectory.
10: I think Alan Wilson will do that, but we got to watch the Ohio-South Carolina competition in the year ahead, Jonathan. I think the Buckeye State will win. Have a great 250th 4th, Jonathan. It's always a pleasure working with you and all my friends at ALEC, American Legislative Exchange Council. Go to alec.org and come see us in Florida. In Orlando, July 22nd through 24th, I'll be broadcasting live there.
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10: Welcome back, America. I'm Hugh Hewitt, joined now by the editor-in-chief of the Washington Free Beacon, usual participant in the commentary podcast, Eliana Johnson. Follow her on X at Eliana Y. Johnson. Listen to her on the commentary podcast. Eliana, happy 250th to you and yours. Before we get there, let me read you six names. Daria Lisa Avila Chevalier, New York. Adam Hamawi, New Jersey. Malat Kiros, Colorado. Brad Lander, New York. Claire Valdez, New York. Scott Weiner, California. Those are six new Marxists. There are other 15 Marxists already in, or nine other Marxists in Congress. What happens if we have 15 Marxists in the Democratic Congress? And they're in the majority.
30: Well, Hugh, I think we've already seen the Squad have an outsized impact. You know, we saw, must be in 2018, 2019, the House would not pass a resolution to condemn anti-Semitism because of Ilhan Omar's protest. Now we have a new squad that we can call the Cell. These are Al-Qaeda friendly, to say the least, folks on their way in, and they're going to be an enormous headache for Hakeem Jeffries when if the Democrats take the House, and even if they don't, they are expanding their footprint. And certainly socialists and Marxists are ascendant in the Democratic Party. They have proven this is where the energy is in the Democratic base. They can win in blue districts. I think the question that remains, Hugh, is in statewide elections. In Maine, where Graham Plattner is running with DSA backing, in Michigan, where Abdul El-Sayed is running with DSA backing, and these far left-wing candidates are trying to win in swing states, can they take this revolution statewide?
10: So, Eliana, if you're Mike Johnson or the National Republican Congressional Committee, or you're John Thune and the National Republican Senatorial Committee, do you try and nationalize this election around the Democratic Marxists? Because that's what they are. Tom Cotton made that point yesterday. Democrats are being taken over by Marxists. We've never seen this in America before. We actually, 250 years, we've never had a Marxist party that was serious. Now we do.
30: Right. Well, you know, Hugh, every Republican was asked to account for every last thing Donald Trump said. And I think something similar should be asked of these Democrats in terms of what their star candidates are saying. And one thing that's striking is we haven't seen Democratic leaders disavow the most controversial anti-American things that these candidates have said. In fact, we've seen the opposite. We've seen Hakeem Jeffries come out and congratulate these candidates on their victories. And we've seen Chuck Schumer come out and say the Democratic Senatorial Campaign Committee is happy to support Graham Plattner and presumably whoever wins the Michigan primary in their races. So we've gotten silence from Democratic leadership who are afraid of these people and presumably preparing to be steamrolled by them if they win.
10: I do want to say a good word for Adam Smith. He's a Democrat from Washington State who's chairman, actually ranking minority member of House Armed Services. He's very upset about the March of the Marxists, and he talks bluntly about it. John Fetterman talks bluntly about it, but that's not enough. Do you think it's a winning strategy for Republicans to just say, these are Marxists, they will destroy our economy and our way of life and your civil liberties?
30: Well, I think it's a winning strategy to make clear what these people believe in, which I don't think are views that are popular with the broad middle of the electorate, which are no borders, no police, and vile hatred for America. We're about to celebrate our great inheritance, the country's 250th anniversary. And these are people who openly sneer at our inheritance and hate this country.
10: So, in your home state, Peggy Flanagan is ahead, Lieutenant Governor. She's probably going to be the nominee along with El-Sayed. Those are August primaries in Michigan and Minnesota, respectively. Are people talking about first principles in Minnesota? I mean, are they really? Peggy Flanagan is a Marxist. Do people talk about that?
30: Oh, Hugh, I have to say, Minnesota's long been a lost cause. As we've seen Republicans win in Wisconsin, in Iowa, in Michigan, all of the surrounding states, Minnesota, with its long history of a DFL party, is one of the only states where the Democrats have continued to hang on. We'll see if 2026 is the year that changes.
10: All right. This would never fly with my generation or your father's generation. What about your generation? Are they the Youngs are droving Kiros in Denver, the people who are under 30. What about your generation, which is 10 to 15 years older than them? Are they rejecting Marxism? Is it just the 30 and under?
30: I think where we really see this is sort of kind of the 18 to 34 generation in both parties, frankly. You know, there's a meeting of the minds on the far left and the far right. And I have to say, Hugh, I think the kids under 18 who experienced the long reach of government during COVID are have better heads on their shoulders than do the generation just above them, the Daria Lisa Chevalier generation, who have been in college and grad school for 15 years, whatever she has been. But I have a sense that the generation coming up out of college right now or in high school right now have a better view on the world and more sense than our current crop of political candidates, 20-somethings and early 30-somethings, the Zohran Mamdani generation.
10: Last question, Eliana. I know you're busy and you've got a lot of reporters to send to a lot of places. Has anyone figured out what Daria Lisa Avila Chevalier has been doing for 15 years? I mean, I've known some PhD students who took 7, even 8 years. They were grad students. They lived in, three people apartments. What has she been doing for 14 years? How do you live for 14 years as a grad student?
30: Well, the Free Beacons, I think she's been 8 or 9 years in grad school after, of course, doing her undergraduate studies at Columbia and spending some time to date the Al-Qaeda lawyer who's working for Zohran Mamdani, went right into the Mamdani administration, both of them Columbia graduates. But the Free Beacons, John Levine, did a wonderful story on the classes that she's teaching at CUNY, where she is a graduate student, on, you know,
0: intersectionality of intersectionality.
30: Basket weaving, intersectionality, yeah. Words you can't pronounce. So I think that's how she's been spending most of her time, as well as attending rallies on October 8th, 2023, where she's cheering on the Hamas invasion of Israel.
0: Boy, are the Democrats in for a rude awakening when these people arrive. They'll win. They're in deep blue Democratic districts. They won the nomination with less than 20% of registered Democrats, but they're going to Congress. Wow. Eliana Johnson, you have a terrific 250th
30: fourth. You too, Hugh.
0: Eliana Y. Johnson on X, freebeacon.com, and the Commentary Podcast, Monday through Thursday, though I doubt tomorrow or until Monday again. Stay tuned, America. I'll be right back.
1: Two powerful earthquakes have struck Venezuela, leaving families shaken, vulnerable, and in urgent need of your help. Homes have been damaged, communities disrupted, and many families are now without basic necessities like food, clean water, and safe shelter. Thousands are searching for hope and wondering how they will rebuild. 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
0: Welcome back, America. I'm Hugh Hewitt. I want to remind you the story of everything has done so phenomenally well as a film in wide release in theaters, on Amazon Prime, where it remains easily downloadable and watchable at your home, at your convenience, that the Discovery Institute, the wonderful people behind the Story of Everything, have stood up a website, thestoryofeverything.film/you. When you visit thestoryofeverything.film/you, you'll learn what the whole movie's about, the history of science, intelligent design, theory and practice, the repudiation of the new atheist, the repudiation of the old atheist. Not an apologetic, of course. It's not going to tell you to be a Christian or be a Buddhist or be a Muslim. It's just going to tell you that science has confirmed that there was a beginning to the universe. There has to be a designer, both at the macro universal scale, the entirety of the cosmos bespeaks an intelligent design, as does the smallest cell in our organism and the features of every cell. It's done in a way that anyone can understand, even I. I'm not Mr. Science. I'm not going to be doing experiments in my lab over the long weekend, but you will love the story of everything. Film/

0: 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Finally, let me close this hour by reminding you about the disaster in Venezuela. Not that you need much reminding. It's on the news if you're watching the news at all. It's a catastrophe. 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
6: News this hour from Town Hall. I'm Jason Walker. Democrats don't like this at all, and they are crying foul. But ICE agents continue cleaning up the dirty mess left by Joe Biden. Thousands of illegal immigrants have been arrested just in the last 5 days.
7: A source tells the AP Immigration and Customs Enforcement arrested 10,000 people over a five-day period at the end of June. It's not clear where the ICE arrests were made, but it adds up to about 2,000 arrests per day. This is part of a new strategy by the Trump administration, going from high-profile arrest sweeps in major cities to a quieter approach. Data obtained by the AP shows the number of people entered into ICE detention facilities climbed in June to roughly 39,000 after hovering around 30,000 per month since February. Ed Donahue, Washington.
6: Details are just coming in right now, but authorities say a crowded bus has fallen into a ravine in Pakistan, killing at least 40 passengers. Big Apple bracing for an action-packed weekend of 4th of July coming up. Here's correspondent Laura Winters.
8: Law enforcement in the nation's largest city on high alert.
9: There are no known specific or credible threats to this year's celebrations.
8: New York City Police Commissioner Jessica Tisch says the harbor will be loaded with boats and tall ships as part of the America 250 celebration. And then there's the annual Macy's 4th of July fireworks, which draws thousands of people.
9: Our intelligence division, our joint terrorism task force, and our counterterrorism teams continue to monitor every possible lead, both domestic and international, in real time.
8: Laura Winters reporting.
6: Shares rallied in Asia after the Dow set another record Thursday. Some AI stocks rose while others extended losses. U.S. futures were moderately higher. More on these stories, townhall.com.
10: El Dorados, I don't think I've ever been this enthusiastic about a documentary movie as I am about The Story of Everything. It truly is an amazing cinematic masterpiece that reveals the hidden hand behind the universe and directly responds to the theory that creation, including us humans, just happened out of nothing. I'm telling you, Darwin

0: would be so embarrassed if he were alive today. 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
1: Is the United States really a soccer nation? A new survey shows most Americans are not real fans of the game, but many do have a lot to cheer about during the World Cup. We have more on the story now from correspondent Marcela Sanchez.
2: A new poll from Ipsos Sports shows the World Cup has piqued many Americans' interest. Many U.S. adults were excited about the U.S. making it to the knockout round of the World Cup. About 6 in 10 soccer fans say they were extremely or very excited, much higher than the 25% of Americans overall who said the same. The poll was conducted from June 26th through the 28th, after the U.S. advanced from the group stage, but before they won against Bosnia-Herzegovina in the knockout round. Most U.S. soccer fans have been pleased by the U.S. men's national team performance, and the majority are excited for the rest of the World Cup. I'm Marcela Sanchez.
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10: Morning, glory, and evening, grace, America. I'm Hugh Hewitt, joined by Ben Domenech. He is the opinion editor at The Daily Wire, Fox News contributor, host of the Big Ben podcast, and friend of the program. Ben, I got a lot to cover with you, but I want to start with the red card last night. I did not watch it live. I was watching it online because there were 20 people in my basement, and I can't stand that much noise. So tell me what you thought when it happened.
11: So, Hugh, I was watching it live, and I was watching it at home by myself, and I yelled loudly enough that my wife said, "Quiet down."
10: She's like me, upstairs hearing the mob.
11: as you might expect, what I yelled is not appropriate for your airwaves. So immediately my phone blew up with, I actually have a number of friends, including one of my best friends, Vanessa Santos, who is within the D.C. sphere, who is a former soccer, quite accomplished soccer player herself. And the text chains immediately fired up of, this is obscene. This is ridiculous. Everybody's learning now how corrupt FIFA is, you know, and that kind of thing. That is just such a blatant non-call. It is so bad. And the fact that they made it is going to make this next game, this next match, so it's going to be difficult. But let's hope that they play with even more spirit. But it was great to see them perform a man down. And look, you know, we know from Henry V, the fewer men, the greater share of honor. So.
10: Well, I saw you post that. But now my Division III playing daughter-in-law tells me soccer refs are not like football referee. They don't make good. They don't, you know, when they blow one in an NFL game, you can normally count on a make good. Do you think that will carry over into the FIFA world?
11: I do not think it will. And your daughter's correct. She's completely correct. They do not do that. And frankly, I actually appreciate that a little bit about the NFL, because at least in the days before we had the kind of review that was possible from the NFL headquarters, you know, I think that there's so many calls over the years where they were just like, we screwed that one up. And then, you know, you might get one later on, or at least argue one that was iffy. In this situation, I think that this, look, the one thing that FIFA needs to understand is this is the kind of thing that can determine whether an enormous number of American potential fans become invested in your sport or not. One of the things that, I mean, we still remember some of those calls, you know, that have been made.
10: 1972 Olympic basketball game.
11: Yes. Replacement refs, the complaints from the Cowboys, and the complaints from the Seahawks and in that Packers game, the whole, like, we remember these calls and the NFL works to fix them. In FIFA, nothing like that really happens.
10: Well, you know what the analogy is, Ben? It's what's happening to Caitlin Clark. The WNBA is going to destroy itself if they don't stop that. And FIFA is going to blow up a chance.
11: I have to say something to you. Who knew the WNBA had a potential to cause a massive race war in America?
10: Yeah.
11: Where did that come from? Who had that on their bingo card? The calcium market on that had to be low. The stuff with Caitlin Clark is absolutely ridiculous, and it's offensive. And what's more, I think this is really a scenario where they have a star who is so big that if she wanted to leave that league, there would be massive repercussions for them. And they need to, I think they're playing with more fire than they actually
10: can. I think she ought to sign with the NBA. The Cavaliers could use her in 3-point range, man. Second story on my not yet important story. LeBron back to Cleveland, or is he going to be a Warrior, which would disappoint all of Ohio forever?
11: If he decides to go to the Warriors, it would be not just a disappointing thing for Ohio. I think it would be a disappointing thing for all of us who are fans of sport. Like, I mean, this is not that type of decision is it is craven, and it is it is at odds with the kind of narrative that he should want at this point in his career about himself. And I think that if he decides to do that, I think he will be judged for it, and it will be thought of as a major, major mistake at the end of his career. He needs to go back to Cleveland. That is the story that makes sense. It's the arc that makes sense. And for a guy who's concerned about his image, it shouldn't even be a question.
10: You know, Cleveland is blessed with Jose Ramirez, who's the classiest guy in American baseball. Doesn't speak English very well, doesn't answer in English, but he committed to Cleveland. He stays in Cleveland. He takes half the money to stay in Cleveland. I wish professional athletes would understand when you commit to a city, they commit to you in ways that you'll never underappreciate. You'll always be appreciated.
11: Especially stars who, you know, in this day and age are going to make more money when they're not playing than they do when they're actually playing. They're going to make more money from endorsements, from everything that comes after, from everything that's going on simultaneously. And that's just the honest to God truth. Now, I think in LeBron's case, he's made all the money. He's got the rings. He's got everything. Finish the story right. Don't make the mistakes that, you know, time and again we've seen old quarterbacks make or something like that. Going to a franchise that makes no sense. Seeking another payday as so many NBA players have done over the years. Look, he's got to go back. And I think that it's important enough. As you know, my conspiracy theories about the NBA, I think it's important enough that the NBA needs to do whatever they can to make sure.
10: Let me tell you the basketball problem. Terry Pluto is the finest sports writer in Ohio, and he was doing a podcast on this. He said, okay, it's the end of the game. You've got three Hall of Famers, Donovan Mitchell, James Harden, and LeBron James. They all think they ought to take over the game. Meanwhile, Jarrett Allen and Evan Mobley don't think they're a slouch either. How do you manage the minutes and the end of the game? Even if LeBron is self-sacrificing, can you really run a team with three Hall of Famers?
11: I think that's going to be the test, but I think that you got to try. And, I mean, you know, if it doesn't work out, it doesn't work out. But, you know, again, look, I know the Warriors and Windhorse, over at ESPN, you know, was on this, you know, from the get-go. The Warriors moved, in terms of their own cap situation to make some room for this. So clearly they think they have an opportunity. Clearly they wanted those jersey sales. But we can't let this happen. It's bad. It's bad for the NBA. It's bad for fandom to see someone like that have the ability to go back to his hometown, be on a competitive team, you know, write a great end to his story, and instead choose, I'm going to go to somebody, you know, go to a team that is Steph Curry's team, that is absolutely Steph Curry's team and will be remembered as such. That's not the way he should go out. Though I will say, credit to LeBron, dad of the year, for waiting until his son's contract vested to announce this.
10: Yeah. All right. Next question, 250th. I began the show by reading the declaration. I'm not in D.C. for the summer. I go to both coasts because I can't stand it. So I haven't been to the Great American State Fair. Have you been down there?
11: 107 degrees here today.
10: Oh, gosh. Oh, that people ask me why. I've got asthma, and I'm too old to deal with that. Have you been down to the Great American State Fair? Is it fun?
11: So I have been down there multiple times. I've done some Fox hits from there, and I've walked around a bit. I got to be honest with you, Hugh. I think this could have been a lot better. And the reason that I say that is, I think that what happened a little bit was this is it actually looks great. And there's a lot more people. People on the liberal networks are like, oh, there aren't people there. No, there's actually tons of people around and there's tons of tourists, which is good. And a lot of tourists actually are going to the rodeo, which is an impressive scene, you know, right there in front of the Jefferson Memorial. There's plenty of folks down there. The thing that I think is kind of the major botch of this is actually something that almost no one is talking about. The food's bad. The food is not impressive. And I wish that they had, like, import whoever is at the Iowa State Fair, the Texas State Fair. The food, as you know, at state fairs.
10: The Minnesota State Fair, I broadcast from a dozen times. French fries, chocolate chip cookies, butter, everything. It's fabulous.
11: It's like you needed to have, like, a major investment in that side. It's totally absent from that, and that is a criticism from my perspective because it would have been an opportunity to kind of have a smorgasbord of, like, the most amazing, ridiculous, over-the-top fried Snickers, you know, whatever you want to get kind of thing that only exists at these state fairs. Show it off, you know, have fun with that. And I think that that's something that just was a miss. It has been very hot, which they can't control. I suggested to the agricultural secretary yesterday, who I ran into, Brooke Rollins, that they really should have just put a tent over the middle of that, over the green part, even if it was visually less impressive, just because there's a lot of moms pushing around babies in strollers in, you know, 97 degree, 100.
10: It's really 107 today? It's not really that high.
11: It peaked at 107 today. It was 102 last time I checked. So the thing that is very, very troublesome about it is that, like, there's a lot of families who are here who, quite frankly, are just not out there on the field, on the mall, because they're going to the museums, because the museums have air conditioning, AC. Which is also good. Like, that's good. You know, they're coming to D.C. and they're seeing the stuff that they should be able to see. And some of the stuff that's in there is incredibly impressive. You know, the collections that they brought together, the National Gallery of Art, everything else like that, it's really good.
10: All right, Ben is going to stick around for the next two segments. Off air, we're going to talk about Zoran Mamdani and what he has unleashed. And then on the other side, we're going to talk about the March of the Marxists from east to west and what's going to happen to the Democrats and how Leader Thune and Speaker Johnson ought to organize the NRCC and the NRSC to combat the March of Marxism and the Democrats. Stay tuned.
0: Portions of the Hugh Hewitt Show are brought to you by Food for the Poor.
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10: Welcome back, America. I'm Hugh Hewitt with Ben Domin. It's time to get to the serious stuff. Ben, I'm going to read you a post I put up on X earlier today. If Democrat House nominees Darya Leza Avila Chevalier in New York Adam Hamawi in New Jersey, Milot Kiros in Colorado, Brad Lander in New York, Claire Valdez in New York, and Scott Wiener in California, joined the radicals already in Congress, and I named the nine of them, AOC, Dexter, Frost, Jayapal, Omar, there are a bunch of them, and if radicals shared Brown in Ohio, Abdul El Sayed in Michigan, Peggy Flanagan in Minnesota, Graham Plattner in Maine, and James Tallarico in Texas, joined the radicals already in the Senate. We know they are, Chris Van Hollen and Elizabeth Warren, Sheldon Whitehouse, Bernie. The Democrats will be run by Marxists. I mean, they'll have the balance of power. How alarming is this development? It's never happened in American politics before.
11: Well, Hugh, I'm glad that you're putting it that way, because if anything, I feel like I've been saying that this is alarming till I'm blue in the face, in the sense that the people that I think are running the Republican Party have actually been kind of toying with it as something that was funny or amusing or that you could mock or that would play to their political benefit. I think that they're underestimating the fact that the energy, the organizing energy, the activist class of the Democratic Party is firmly behind this, all of this, and that the Democratic leadership is sclerotic, it's aging, it's not in control of their own coalition anymore. Akeem Jeffries and Chuck Schumer do not run their party, and the energy, if these folks all get elected, and most of them will, I think, you will end up with a situation where all of the energy, all of the focus, and the priorities of one of the major parties in America is going to be set by a bunch of people who think that capitalism is evil, that it needs to be destroyed, that toys with the idea that, billionaires and that just the executive class, even generally, needs to be hauled out and killed at the worst extent. That's something that a lot of Democrats excuse when you even ask them in polling, which is amazing. But it's one of these things where the entire idea that we would enter a stage where one of the two major parties would essentially reject any kind of pro-business, pro-capitalist approach, and instead adopt this type of Marxism en masse, it's a very real possibility, Hugh, and I think that Republicans and conservatives have dramatically underrated it.
10: So here's the tough question. Mike Johnson, the Supreme Court cleared away the way for the parties to actually collect money, and anyone who's out there listening, you should send your money to the RNC, the NRCC, or the NRSC, and they can control it. John Thune can control the Senate fund along with Tim Scott. We've got Speaker Mike Johnson and the NRCC chairman. It's not Tom Emmer anymore. I can't remember who it is right now. They can control the messaging. What should the messaging be? That they're Marxist? That they're anti-Semitic? How do you message? Can you nationalize this race and turn it into whoever you are, wherever you are, vote Republican because they're insane?
11: Well, I think that should be a part of the Republican message, but it can't be the only part. And I think, unfortunately, they've leaned on it a little bit too heavily. One of the big things that I think has to be done is to focus on their law and order, or lack thereof, I should say, agenda. When it comes to destroying the police, when it comes to destroying the actual institutions of America, I think that needs to be a bigger part of this talk, because I think people hear socialism and they have been brainwashed by our education system and our media, unfortunately, to the point where they think that means affordability.
10: They think it means Norway. They think it means Sweden. It's not Sweden and Norway.
11: It does not. It does not. Look, I think that there is an element of this too, Hugh, and this has been something that I've kind of beat the drum on over the years. This is the true stage of America becoming a Latin America politics, adopting that entire approach where you see sort of the strong man politician who comes in to clean things up and make big changes. But then there's problems when it comes to oligarchs, and it comes to corruption, and it comes to all these other things that communists come along and demonize. Then the communists get elected and they bring in crime and they bring in, all sorts of upheaval and chaos, and people, they never deliver on their promises. And so people respond in kind by electing another strong man. And that's the kind of thing that you see time and again in Latin American politics. I think, unfortunately, in America, we are looking more and more like that on a daily basis. And that's something that the communists think, and they really are communists, they're not socialists. they think benefits them, and they're going to try to run on that agenda. Republicans need to understand that they have vulnerabilities on this point, especially when it comes, I think, to the anti-corruption language that they're going to use. They're going to go after the president's family. They're going to go after all the business deals. They're going to go after all these different things, and they're going to paint themselves as being crusaders for the working man against a group of rich people who are distant, who don't care about them. They're going to play all the clips of the president saying things that he doesn't care about, or saying that, you know, it's not, housing isn't a priority right now, inflation, you know, et cetera. They're going to use all of that, and they're going to use it, I think, to great effect if Republicans don't come up with a response to it.
10: Well, that's what I'm most worried about, the consulting class. They've never confronted this before. The Republican consulting class, and nobody admires Karl Rove more than me, and Karl gets it, but he's not in the game anymore. I don't know that there's a generation. I mean, the ruthless guys, they kind of know the language and the music. Does anyone else, though, that actually makes a living off of this, know how to sell the fact that Marxism is a disaster and it never is not a disaster?
11: So I have not, you know, look, I talk to a lot of consultants. I think there are some very smart ones who are out there. I don't think they have found the message that will actually tie that in yet, that will connect with people, because of so many decades of, you know, indoctrination, again, by our education system, that said that all this stuff was harmless and that these people just want you to have free healthcare and free everything, et cetera, and does not actually deal with the realities of what would be the consequences of their agenda. That has to change, and Republicans need to understand generally that they are facing a different animal here than they have faced before, and it is far more extreme, far more radical. And the difference is, a lot of these people who came before, we've said this before, a lot of these people who came before were silly. They were on the edge. They never were really going to exercise any kind of power. These people are going to be powerful. You have enough of them that if they form a consistent caucus within the Democratic Conference in the House, they will be able to affect policy to a greater degree than ever before.
10: They'll control the speaker. They'll control the leader.
11: They will control everything. And I think that people are underestimating the fact that this Democratic leadership is the weakest it's ever been in our lifetime. Nancy Pelosi is no longer in control of this situation. You do not have people to keep people in line. She knew how to keep the squad in the box, even though she let them in. And I think that was, something that was a mistake to do, of course. But she kept them in the box. She gave them things that they could run and chase. She said, go off and make your case for your Green New Deal. And by doing so, she basically she neutered their ability to actually, affect policy within the Democratic Conference to a great degree. That's going to change. And that's going to be a major difference than anything that we've seen, certainly in my lifetime.
10: It certainly does make Susan Collins' race in Maine and Mike Rogers' race in Michigan the most important races in the United States. I mean, I want John Husted to beat old Sherrod Brown as kind of Joe Biden, but getting bad faster than Joe Biden did. And I want to beat Ossoff, but we really have to reelect Collins and have Mike Rogers win in Michigan. Ben, have a great 250th. Always a pleasure to spend time with you. Follow him on X at B. Dominich. Listen to the Big Ben podcast, and of course, read the Daily Wire, his opinion pages, and the interview of the week on Saturday. Stay tuned, America. I'm Hugh Hewitt.
1: With SRN News, I'm Jason Walker. Democrats don't like this one bit, and they are crying foul, but ICE agents continue cleaning up the dirty mess left by Joe Biden and his administration. Thousands of illegal immigrants have been arrested just last week. Here's Ed Donahue.
14: A source tells the AP Immigration and Customs Enforcement arrested 10,000 people over a five-day period at the end of June. It's not clear where the ICE arrests were made, but it adds up to about 2,000 arrests per day. This is part of a new strategy by the Trump administration, going from high-profile arrest sweeps in major cities to a quieter approach. Data obtained by the AP shows the number of people entered into ICE detention facilities climbed in June to roughly 39,000 after hovering around 30,000 per month since February. Ed Donahue, Washington.
1: The Big Apple bracing for an action-packed weekend of 4th of July festivities. Here's correspondent Laura Winters.
15: Law enforcement in the nation's largest city on high alert.
16: There are no known specific or credible threats to this year's celebrations.
15: New York City Police Commissioner Jessica Tisch says the harbor will be loaded with boats and tall ships as part of the America 250 celebration. And then there's the annual Macy's 4th of July fireworks, which draws thousands of people.
16: Our intelligence division, our joint terrorism task force, and our counterterrorism teams continue to monitor every possible lead, both domestic and international, in real time.
15: Laura Winters reporting.
1: Shares have rallied in Asia Friday after the Dow set another record as some AI stocks rose while others extended losses. U.S. futures moderately higher. Oil prices also rose slightly. Thursday, the S&P 500 barely finished unchanged. This is SRN News.
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10: Welcome back, America. I'm Hugh Hewitt. Trey Yinks gave us an update earlier today on the toxin gutter, which I want to make sure you hear, cut number 4.
32: Harris, good morning. Qatari mediators announced that positive progress was made during those technical talks on Wednesday as this memorandum of understanding moves forward. The Iranians are now admitting that some nuclear inspections will take place and some of the money they receive from sanctions relief will be used to buy goods for the Iranian people. President Trump was asked about the status of negotiations yesterday.
33: As far as things are going, the denuclearization of Iran is moving along well. They've had very good meetings. I think they've come a long way. We hit them very hard last week. I think they're fine. I think we're going to... It's the denuclearization of Iran. It's very simple. And Iran cannot have a nuclear weapon.
32: As diplomacy plays out, U.S. forces remain in the region. The U.S. Navy announced that a crew member from an MH-60S Seahawk helicopter is missing after an emergency water landing in the Arabian Sea. U.S. Naval Forces Central Command posted to X saying there is no indication the emergency was caused by hostile action.
10: Yeah, there wasn't. I kept close watch on that, the helicopter from the bush. No update for you on that yet. I'm sure they're still searching for the pilot. They're trained to survive. Prayers for that. I want to tell you about The Story of Everything, which is available at Amazon Prime right now. It's a movie that just blew away expectations at the box office. It's available at Amazon Prime, and because of the response to the movie, the Discovery Institute, which is behind it, have stood up a website devoted solely to explaining what the movie's about, making it easy to find out where to see it. It's thestoryofeverything.film/Hugh. thestoryofeverything.film/Hugh. We'll give you all the details on intelligent design, on the history of science that truly went a revolution in the last 50 to 100 years. We went from Darwin and a random universe made up of particles that bumped into each other and produced us, to almost near unanimity among serious scientists that there was a beginning, there was a creator, there is an intelligence behind the extraordinary complexity of the universe. There's also an intelligence behind the extraordinary complexity of the human cell, both cosmos and microscopic. There's an intelligent design. The story of everything.film/you tells you all about it. 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Let's check in on Graham Plattner, the communist from way up north in Maine, cut number 8.
0: I think we are much closer to universal health care than people think we are. We don't have universal health care. We don't have a single-payer system. The reason we have it isn't, or we don't have it, isn't because, like, we haven't written good policy or we don't know what to do. It's simply because there has not been the political will or power to make it a reality. And I believe, after this November, we're going to see a massive increase in people in the House and the Senate who see a universal single-payer system as the future in healthcare in this country. We're going to see a lot more of them. And that's going to allow us to build a lot more power. Because at the end of the day, it really is just about power.
10: It's just about power. Classic Marxist. By the way, the reason we don't have universal single-payer is because it doesn't work wherever it's tried, like the NIH in Great Britain. And we have a national defense to provide for, and we don't want taxes going through the roof, and we actually like our doctors to answer our phone calls and give us appointments. We don't want to stand in lines forever. Obamacare was the first step. It was a massive and total failure. Your costs have gone up, your insurance has gone up, and the exchanges failed because Obamacare was the first step towards universal health care. It does not work in a country of our size and of our diverse medical needs. But Graham Plattner, of course, doesn't want to talk about his Nazi tattoo, the fact that he's a domestic abuser, the fact that he's a self-described communist. He wants to talk about the less offensive things like Medicare for All, which you really don't want. Meanwhile, Richard Blumenthal from Connecticut is whistling past the graveyard on CNN with Caitlin Collins, cut number 6.
2: I'm hearing, Caitlin, as I go around the state of Connecticut, and I can't claim to be an expert on any other state or constituency, is thank you for fighting. Thank you for fighting for us. Thank you for standing up to Donald Trump. Thank you for fighting big tech, big tobacco, big pharma, big corporations. I reject that there is a single ideology or issue. We're a big, diverse country. And to try to take any single race or any single constituency and say that it applies everywhere, I think is going to be a mistake.
10: He's an octogenarian who doesn't know what's happening to his own party. His own party has gone off the Marxist march, and they're going faster and faster. And 80-year-old Dick Blumenthal doesn't want to talk about it. What a surprise. Stay tuned. Josh Kloshauer is next on The Hugh Hewitt Show.
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3: March 4th, 1865. The Civil War was nearing its end. The nation was exhausted, divided, and grieving. On that day, President Abraham Lincoln delivered his second inaugural address, just 700 words spoken in about 7 minutes. 41 days later, Lincoln would be assassinated. Yet the words he spoke that day still echo through history. In that brief address, Lincoln referenced God 14 times, spoke of prayer, and quoted scripture repeatedly. He reminded Americans that both sides of the conflict shared a common faith, saying both read the same Bible and pray to the same God, and each invokes his aid against the other. Lincoln understood that political division alone could not explain the nation's crisis. More than 160 years later, America still wrestles with division, truth, and our dependence on God. The question is whether we'll remember the wisdom Lincoln left behind.
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9: Welcome back, America. I'm Hugh Hewitt. Josh Kroshauer joins me, Jewish Insider Editor-in-Chief. Josh, we've talked a lot about the Democrats' hard left turn already this year, and we'll talk about it through November. But this week, Milot Kuros in Colorado became the sixth radical Democrat to join the ranks. Daria Lisa Avila-Chavier is nominated. Adam Hamamoui is nominated. Brad Lander, Claire Valdez, and Scott Wiener. Scott Wiener is not as anti-Israel, he's Jewish, as the rest of them, but they're all very, very radical. Have the people that you cover noticed this? Have, like, normie Democrats noticed what's happening to their party?
10: Oh, yeah. I mean, look, it is something that was a concern a year ago, got more deeply worrying 6 months ago, and now that these very radical, openly, you know, extremist candidates have actually been nominated and are going to be headed to Congress, you know, there are a lot of folks on the record. There are a lot more that are quietly whispering about how concerned they are about the direction of the party. But look, the big tests are coming up in the summer and then in the fall with Abdul El-Sayed got the endorsement of Alexandria Ocasio-Cortez today. And that Michigan Senate race is a real proxy for these same forces. And but also the general, we haven't really seen how these extreme DSA-aligned candidates or socialist candidates are going to fare in a general election. And if you have Graham Plattner in Maine and Abdul El-Sayed, if he gets the nomination in Michigan, I mean, that is going to be the ultimate test. And look, I think that is the more important test, ultimately, because if Democrats lose the Senate majority and lose these very winnable races because of that extremism, I think they will get the message that they need to do something to confront the anti-Israel extremism and the anti-Semitism and the radicalism. If somehow even one of the two just to win, that might send them a different message. And that would be a very disturbing message.
9: I do see polling showing Susan Collins has gone ahead in one public poll of Graham Plattner. I think he's falling like a rock. Domestic abuse is one of those acid acting issues that destroy a candidacy, even though people don't say things about it. El-Sayed is just so far out there, and Mike Rogers is such a normie that I think he'll win. But in the House, they've already got nine radicals in the House Democrats, and I could run through them, but you know AOC and her buddies. They're nine radicals. If they get six more, that's 15. There's no way I think the Democrats come out of these House elections with a majority of greater than 10 or 12. So they're going to be in charge of the House. Do you think Hakeem Jeffries controls that?
10: Well, you nailed the math, Hugh. The math that I'm going to be looking at come November is whether the number of DSA-affiliated Democrats is a larger number than if Democrats do take the majority, then is it larger than Hakeem Jeffries' majority margin? I think there's a good chance it will be. When you look at the Cook Political Report, you look at, you know, kind of an expected, like a 15-seat pickup, that would put, you know, that number kind of in the same ballpark. So it's going to be a hell of a time for Hakeem Jeffries to be speaker. It's going to be very much like Kevin McCarthy faced in 2022. I've heard from some Democrats they're going to kind of play the card of how dare you oppose someone who would be the first black speaker to Hakeem Jeffries, and I think it could get ugly if it really is a fight for the speakership. But that's the card I think that the establishment is going to play. But I don't think that the very radical, very anti, I mean, these folks, we've talked about this, Hugh, but they make sort of the type of extreme candidates who I've talked about as exotic or unelectable in both parties in the past. Chevalier is an out-and-out self-declared communist. The candidate in Colorado, Kyros, who just got nominated, she would not declare the firebombing that killed Jewish people trying to raise awareness of the hostages being held by Hamas. She wouldn't declare the terrorist attack as anti-Semitic. This is a whole new level of extremism, and I think it's going to have some very serious consequences in a negative way for the Democratic Party.
9: So, Josh Crashaw, you play center field in political journalism. I'm wondering, of the Republican, National Republican Congressional Committee, National Republican Senatorial Committee, evidence to you yet any kind of coherent strategy for going into the fall trying to nationalize the race around the Democrats' march to Marxism?
10: Well, look, we have Plattner. I think Maine and the nomination of Plattner might become a nationalized play, given just how prominent he has become and how problematic even Democrats who are pretty progressive, they realize that this guy it may not be viable in the long term. I think that you're right, Hugh, that there was the first poll. The Fox poll came out this week showing him down for the first time in a public poll. And then the New York Times poll showed him only up by 2 points. But if you talk to Democrats who are looking under the hood of those numbers, not a lot of good trend lines for Plattner, a lot of real red flags. So I still think that'll be a competitive race, but Plattner does look like damaged goods. I think the question is for El-Sayed. El-Sayed is starting to get negative attacks on his record starting now. The air wars are already beginning. And I think the question is, and I think you raised a good point, Hugh, earlier, that it really was the sexual abuse allegations that's documented in the New York Times that really sank Graham Plattner's campaign. It actually wasn't the neo-Nazi tattoo. It wasn't the fact that he watched Hamas terrorists in a video killing Israeli soldiers and praising the video. It was the sexual abuse that really did him in. With El Sayed, he's, you know, made a number of anti-Israel, I would call anti-Semitic comments in recent months. But is that enough in a state like Michigan to crater his candidacy? I'm not sure. I think that's going to be the big political question this year.
9: Well, the good news for Republicans is Mike Rogers is a normie and Susan Collins is a normie. They're not running marginal candidates, which might make them vulnerable. I do wonder, though, about the math, and you just ran through it. Hakeem Jeffries is cowering. He's not out there trying to elect moderates. He's not. AOC is out there endorsing El Sayed. That she's the leader of the party in the House. Mamdani is the leader of the national movement right now. I don't know. You know, Nancy Pelosi held on to power for so long, she did not really allow Hakeem Jeffries to develop an independent stature. Right or wrong? You got a minute, Josh.
10: Well, that is, you asked me about what I'm hearing from a lot of more moderate mainstream Democrats alarmed at the direction of where this party is headed. And it is how quickly party leaders accommodated these DSA aligned members. How Hakeem Jeffries, I know, has got to be just very concerned about an out and out communist winning in his backyard in New York City and ousting a well-respected incumbent in Espaillat. But a day later, or maybe 2 days after the election, he praised that candidate, Chevalier, and said he hopes he can work with her in fighting right-wing extremism. So talk about chutzpah. That's a pretty good example of that.
9: That's a good turn on the heel. Josh Kroshauer, have a great 250th celebration on Saturday. We will talk again soon. Don't go anywhere, America. I'll be right back on the July 2nd edition of the Hugh Hewitt Show.

0: Did you know there's an investment account that's been around since 1888 and most people have never heard about it until recently? It's not stocks, it's not crypto, it's a trust that was created over a century ago and it's been averaging 29% returns for the past 25 years. To put that into perspective, it beat Apple, it beat Amazon, it beat Microsoft over that same period. BlackRock has over $2 billion parked here. JP Morgan, Bank of America, some of the biggest banks in the world have been quietly using this for decades, and they've never mentioned it to regular people. 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
9: Welcome back, America. I'm Hugh Hewitt. Jim Garrity ahead, the indispensable. 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

0: 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No better way to show you're an American on the 4th of July than helping out a people to our south who've been shattered. Stay tuned. I'll be right back with Jim Garrity.
1: Quick question. Did you know that the conservative news and talk content that you're currently enjoying on this station and online is supported by advertisers? 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And this one is for our business audience.
2: Hey, it's Bruce Hooley. 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
2: 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They're located in Lewis Center, just off Route 750, not far from 23 and 270. 614-917-1040 for more details. 614-917-1040 or online at Aptus Wealth, APTUS, aptuswealth.com.
4: News.com. I'm Jason Walker. One of President Trump's key projects left for dead by the Biden administration lives again along the southern border.
5: It's a rapidly expanding smart wall on the Mexico border, combining tall steel fencing with advanced technology like sensors and cameras, helping secure the border against illegal drugs and illegal aliens. Customs and Border Protection says technology helps to free up agents for other duties. Contracts for hundreds of miles of wall have been signed to date. The wall has been a top priority for President Trump, with $46 billion allocated for its completion. Rich Thomason reporting.
4: Rushes on across Venezuela's north coast to identify loved ones.
6: At least nearly 2,300 people died in the deadly earthquakes last week. The country is overwhelmed with bodies that officials are struggling to collect, identify, and preserve. Many fear mass graves are coming as they search for the bodies of loved ones who died in the earthquakes. Those tremors struck the South American nation on June 24th.
4: With the nation's 250th birthday approaching, officials looking ahead to the crowds likely in the nation's capital.
7: As America prepares to celebrate its 250th birthday, the White House is emphasizing safety in the nation's capital. Secretary of War Pete Hegseth spoke at Meridian Hill.
8: But this is your capital, and if you believe in this 250th year that it should be safe and it should be secure for every single citizen that lives here and every single citizen that comes to visit in this 250th year.
7: Visitors from across the country and around the world are expected in Washington, D.C. for the celebration. Willie Nelson, the White House.
4: Authorities in Congo's Ebola outbreak say it has now reached more than 1,300 confirmed cases. More on these stories, townhall.com.
9: Been a long time since I've been this excited about a movie like The Story of Everything. 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

0: The average long-term U.S. mortgage rate fell this week to its lowest level since mid-May. Here's Bob Agnew with that story.
1: Mortgage buyer Freddie Mac says the benchmark 30-year fixed-rate mortgage rate eased to 6.43% this week, down from 6.49 last week. Rates on the 15-year mortgage, most often used by those who refinance, also declined. Mortgage rates are influenced by several factors, from the Federal Reserve's interest rate policy decisions to bond market investors. Whatever the reason, lower rates ease borrowing costs for prospective homebuyers. Bob Agnew reporting.
0: Well, Tesla car sales jumping over the last 3 months and a possible sign the worst of the boycotts against the automaker and lost market share to rivals may be behind it now. The electric vehicle maker run by Elon Musk, reports it delivered 480,000 cars in the last 3 months. Breaking news and analysis, townhall.com.
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8: Here comes the heat. Good morning, I'm Gordon Deal, along with Nicole Murray, on this Thursday, July 2nd. Glad you could be with us. Here's what we have for you this hour.
9: After cooking the Midwest, a heat dome intensifies for the Northeast, where temperatures could feel like 115 degrees.
8: Russian missiles and drones rained on Ukraine's capital overnight, killing 13 people and injuring dozens of others.
9: The U.S. defeated Bosnia and Herzegovina for its first World Cup knockout victory in 24 years, advancing to the round of 16.
8: And after losing on birthright citizenship at the Supreme Court, Republicans are considering a new path forward, like a constitutional amendment.
10: It's been a while since there's been a constitutional amendment ratified. It's pretty involved. So first you need to have two-thirds of the House and two-thirds of the Senate, and then it actually goes to the states, and you need to have three-quarters of all states agree and ratify the amendment.
8: Sarah Fortinsky at The Hill on Republicans split on next steps regarding birthright citizenship. President Trump says there's been progress as U.S. and Iranian officials resume talks in Qatar. He told reporters that the denuclearization of Iran is moving along well. Meanwhile, Qatar and Pakistan said earlier today that positive progress was made during the indirect talks in Doha regarding issues related to the Memorandum of Understanding that continued the current ceasefire. There's no sign Washington and Tehran made headway toward a lasting peace. Trump on potentially restarting military action.
11: Well, I think they've come a long way. We hit them very hard last week. I think they're fine. I think we're going to... It's the denuclearization of Iran.
8: Reuters says negotiators for the two countries spent 2 days in Doha discussing maritime traffic in the Strait of Hormuz and unfreezing Iran's funds, two critical issues under the initial agreement. Qatar says the next meeting will take place after funeral processions for Iran's late supreme leader, who's due to be buried a week from today. Oil futures, by the way, are at $71 a barrel this morning. A major drone and missile attack by Russian forces has killed at least 13 people overnight and injured dozens of others in the Ukrainian capital of Kyiv. It happened hours after Ukrainian President Volodymyr Zelensky warned of it. Here's this morning's Mike Gavin.
12: The assault with ballistic and cruise missiles and drones damaged buildings and civilian infrastructure across the city. Many residents took shelter at metro stations. Officials in Kyiv said damage was recorded in 30 locations across the city, mainly residential buildings and civilian infrastructure. Ukraine's Air Force said Russia had launched 74 missiles and 496 drones overnight, mainly targeting the capital. It says while the country's air defenses were able to repel most of these, 25 ballistic missiles and 12 drones struck 33 locations. Gordon.
8: Thank you, Mike. Russia claimed to have targeted Ukrainian defense and energy infrastructure in response to recent attacks on Russian power stations from Moscow to the Black Sea. The attacks led to a rare confession by Russian President Vladimir Putin that his country was facing fuel shortages. The real feel temperature this weekend could be 110 degrees or more from Washington, D.C. to Boston, thanks to a dangerous heat wave that carries humidity. The July 4th weekend conditions arrive as millions of us, of course, prepare to celebrate the nation's birthday outdoors. The record-breaking heat scorched parts of the Midwest yesterday, but will peak during one of the busiest travel and outdoor celebration periods of the year, prompting cities to expand cooling centers, shorten parade routes, and activate emergency response plans. New York City Mayor Zoran Mamdani.
13: What we ask New Yorkers to do is to be mindful of the danger that accompanies those temperatures. That means make sure that you stay hydrated, make sure that you're putting on sunscreen, make sure that you're taking as many breaks as possible from being outside, and if you can, to stay indoors and to stay in air conditioning.
8: The National Weather Service says more than 160 million people are under major or extreme heat risk through the end of the week. These categories are associated with a sharp increase in heat-related illnesses. By the way, if you've missed anything from today's show, there's an easy way to catch up. All you have to do is tell Alexa, Siri, or Google to play This Morning with Gordon Deal. It's 11 minutes now after the hour.
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1: Thanks for being with us. Welcome into Thursday. Republicans on Capitol Hill are divided over the best path forward after the Supreme Court rejected President Trump's effort to restrict birthright citizenship through his day one executive order. It's a story by Sarah Fortinsky, national politics reporter at The Hill. Sarah, what's next?
2: So after the ruling, President Trump called for Congress to take action. Of course, there's an understanding on The Hill that this is probably going to require a constitutional amendment. So we're seeing this divide now where President Trump is saying explicitly that this doesn't require a long and wieldy constitutional amendment process. And then other Republicans on the Hill are trying to figure out the best path forward to address birthright citizenship, which is, you know, a core pillar of President Trump's policy, while also making sure that, you know, they don't face the roadblocks that a constitutional amendment, you know, it's a steep uphill climb to actually ratify an amendment. So trying to figure out the best path forward at the moment.
1: Jeez, yeah. All right. So take us back to school for just a minute and review what would be involved here for a constitutional amendment.
2: So it's been a while since there's been a constitutional amendment ratified. It does require, it's pretty involved. So first you need to have 2/3 of the House and 2/3 of the Senate. And then it actually goes to the states and you need to have 3/4 of all states agree and ratify the amendment. So at the moment that really does not seem so feasible. You know, in Congress we have very divided House and Senate and it's, you know, pretty close. So the idea of getting 2/3 of either chamber or 3/4 of the states to get on board with this is it'd be very difficult to imagine.
1: Sure. We're speaking with Sarah Fortinsky, national politics reporter at The Hill. The story is called GOP Split on Path Forward After Birthright Citizenship Blow. So what other path could be taken here?
2: So what we're seeing is there are a couple of other bills that could address illegal immigration and also try to address something called birth tourism, which is this idea that people coming to America on tourist visas and while they're pregnant and then giving birth so that their children would obtain U.S. citizenship. So it's basically there's some folks on Capitol Hill that are thinking about ways to target that loophole specifically and basically not, you know, try to achieve all of what the president wants from his birthright citizenship restrictions, but just try to address some of these, you know, some of the things that cause a higher rate of illegal immigration. So some of the legislation that we're seeing would specifically target that. But there is still this focus on a constitutional amendment. Jeez. So we'll see how that goes.
1: But there's got to be, I guess, some measure of urgency here, right, given the nature of politics with midterm elections coming up.
2: Yeah, I mean, the president has said that he wants Congress to start on this immediately. And we're seeing increasing calls from Republicans to address birth tourism. So I think, you know, it's still a conversation that folks are having. We'll see how it evolves. It's hard to imagine exactly, you know, what legislation would take hold and have that kind of a momentum. We're seeing a lot of different proposals at the moment, so it might take a week or however long to just sort of see how that plays out.
1: Yeah.
2: But it's definitely top of mind for everybody on Capitol Hill.
1: I think you said in your story it was Senator John Cornyn from Texas is behind the kind of the birth tourism approach. Senator Lindsey Graham on board. What was the approach from Senator Tom Cotton of Arkansas?
2: So Tom Cotton, so he's the chair of the Senate Intel Committee. He's basically saying that instead of just pursuing this legislation, that folks should focus on, you know, cracking down on illegal immigration, and that would essentially have the same effect. You know, if you want to prevent people from coming to the country illegally or from obtaining U.S. citizenship through what they might see as fraudulent means, instead, if you, you know, crack down on the borders and allocate more resources to some of these immigration tools and immigration deterrents, by doing so, you would kind of achieve the same effect.
1: Thanks, Sarah. Sarah Fortinsky, national politics reporter at The Hill. 19 minutes now after the hour. On This Morning, America's First News, here's Nicole Murray.
3: And now, the three big things you need to know. Number one.
4: President Trump says there has been progress as U.S. and Iranian officials concluded peace talks in Qatar yesterday via mediators, telling reporters the denuclearization of Iran is moving along well. Vice President J.D. Vance on whether peace will last.
5: That's kind of up to the Iranians. If they try to rebuild their nuclear program, if they try to start shooting at commercial vessels again, that's going to change our calculus. But right now, what the president has said is go and make a deal, go and negotiate in good faith, and that's what he's empowered us to do.
4: Oil prices fell for a third straight day this morning after Qatar confirmed that progress regarding the Strait of Hormuz had been made.
3: Number two.
4: A dangerous heat wave is intensifying along the East Coast, with worsening conditions expected this weekend as millions prepare to celebrate the 4th of July outdoors. New Jersey Governor Mikey Sherrill.
6: If you're going out, drink water, stay in the shade, be smart.
4: Weather officials say more than 300 temperature records are expected to be set by Saturday.
3: Number three.
4: The brother of an NFL player has been arrested in Atlanta after he allegedly killed his mother in her home the day before. Kiari Campbell is being charged with murder, aggravated assault, and possession of a knife in connection with the killing. The suspect is the brother of Baltimore Ravens defensive end Calais Campbell. A 10-year-old boy in St. Louis, Missouri, has been charged with first-degree murder in the shooting death of his 7-month-old niece. After questioning, the infant's father was also arrested and charged with second-degree murder and multiple child endangerment charges. Federal Reserve Chairman Kevin Warsh said he will stick firmly to the central bank's 2% inflation target and will disappoint anyone who expects loose monetary policy, despite President Trump's call for interest rate cuts.
7: We've been an independent central bank for a very long time. We're going to be an independent central bank at this moment, and you're going to see no changes on that.
4: And finally, the U.S. is moving on to the round of 16.
8: Tillman! It's ahead! Malik Tillman! 2-0 United States!
4: John Strong with the call on Fox as the U.S. scores their second goal of the match on a free kick. The final score, 2-0 over Bosnia. The USA next plays Monday against Belgium.
1: I know. You yesterday said you were stay up and watch that. Did you enjoy it?
4: Huh? It's hard when it starts at 8 p.m. Yeah. But do you think USA has a chance over Belgium? You seem doubtful.
1: I have a chance. Like, there's European teams,
4: right?
1: Like Bosnia and Herzegovina. Then there are European teams like Belgium. Different level. I'm concerned.
4: Let's go.
1: Fingers crossed. 22 minutes after the hour.
9: You were born.
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1: Thanks for joining us as we celebrate the nation's 250th anniversary. Why do we choose July 4th? By most technical measures, the day should be today. Some myths about the founding of our nation from Dr. Richard Bell, history professor at the University of Maryland and author of a new book called The American Revolution and Fate of the World. Richard, give us a couple.
2: One of the most common ones is what historians actually have a name for. They call it the myth of unanimity. And this is the idea we hold today that back then in 1776, every white American was a patriot. That sadly is completely wrong. We think at the start of the American Revolution War in 1776, the patriots were a minority group, maybe 40% of the white population, but certainly matched by an equal and opposite number of loyalists and by a significant number of people caught in the middle. We call them neutrals, but you might recognize them as independents or swing voters. So this is actually a civil war among and between these three different American groups.
1: Which, interestingly, ties in Paul Revere to all of this, right, in his famous claim that, the quote, the British are coming. That's probably not what he said based on what you've just said.
2: That's right. It's not what he said as far as we know. There's been tons of scholarship on Paul Revere. Certainly the British Army was in town in Boston at the time. But the idea that every American colonist would have reflexively grabbed their nearest musket and run out to see the British out of town is probably not quite true. We know the American colonists deeply divided about whether armed resistance against the British Empire was the right move or not. It's hard to remember today, but many colonists back then viewed the British Empire as the major source of their trading prosperity and their global security in the world. And many had to think very long and very hard about whether or not to push back against that.
1: Wow. And technically, there were 12 colonies, not 13.
2: There, we can go much higher, actually. You want to go lower. I want to go higher. I'm going to blow your mind here, Gordon, and tell you that there are close to 30 British colonies in North America and the Caribbean in 1776. There's the bunch of British Canadian colonies. Think of British Quebec, British Nova Scotia. There's a whole ton of British Caribbean colonies. There's British Florida. So we think that actually only a minority of British colonies in North America and the New World, only 13, rebelled in 1776.
1: We're speaking with Dr. Richard Bell, professor of history at the University of Maryland, also author of a new book called The American Revolution and the Fate of the World. What about specific dates like July 2nd and July 4th of 1776?
2: Yeah, you know your stuff, Gordon, here, right? Because even though we, of course, celebrate July 4th every year as the anniversary of American independence, which is the big date on the top of the image of the Declaration of Independence that we all carry in our heads, the key date is actually 2 days earlier, as you pointed out. It's July the 2nd. That's when the vote in Congress actually happens, when the colonies actually vote for independence. All that happens 2 days later is they finalize the text of the press release and begin circulating that press release. And like press releases today, it has the date of the press release at the top, and the date of the press release is July 4th. So that's why we've come to celebrate that prominently marked date, even though, as John Adams said at the time, July 2nd is the date we should all mark in our calendars for perpetuity.
1: Wow. And then all those signatures we know didn't happen for, what, like another month right? When they were finally completed?
2: Exactly. Right. So when we think about the press releases circulation in July, July 4th, 5th, 6th onwards, it's through printed copies, printed by an Irish immigrant printer in Philadelphia, then distributed far and wide. Those printed copies only have John Hancock's name and the Clerk of Congress, Charles Thompson's name, but no signatures at all. The signed version, the manuscript copy in the calligraphic hand of a junior clerk named Timothy Matlack, wasn't created until later, until at the end of July, and then signatures began to appear on it in August as delegates came back from summer recess.
1: Thanks, Richard. Dr. Richard Bell, history professor at the University of Maryland. Again, his book is called The American Revolution and Fate of the World. 30 minutes after the hour, on This Morning, America's First News.

0: With SRN News, I'm Jason Walker. One of President Trump's key projects, left for dead by the Biden administration, lives again along the southern border. Here's correspondent Rich Thomason with the story.
1: It's a rapidly expanding smart wall on the Mexico border, combining tall steel fencing with advanced technology like sensors and cameras, helping secure the border against illegal drugs and illegal aliens. Customs and Border Protection says the technology helps to free up agents for other duties. Contracts for hundreds of miles of wall have been signed to date. The wall has been a top priority for President Trump, with $46 billion allocated for its completion. Rich Thomason reporting.
0: With the big day right around the corner as we approach birthday 250, authorities looking ahead to the crowds likely in the nation's capital.
2: As America prepares to celebrate its 250th birthday, the White House is emphasizing safety in the nation's capital. Secretary of War Pete Hegseth spoke at Meridian Hill.
3: But this is your capital, and you believe in this 250th year that it should be safe and it should be secure for every single citizen that lives here and every single citizen that comes to visit in this 250th year.
2: Visitors from across the country and around the world are expected in Washington, D.C. for the celebration. Willie Nelson, the White House.
0: Canada is moving to advance a Pacific Coast pipeline from Alberta as Prime Minister Mark Carney seeks to diversify oil exports beyond the United States. That while easing separatist tensions and preserving an environmental protection plan on British Columbia's northern coast. Officials in Thailand say an 11-year-old boy got into a pickup and drove into a group of monks. He killed 13 of them, or 9 of them rather. 13 are hospitalized. This is SRN News.
4: As America prepares to celebrate 250 years of freedom, join the 1776 Prayer Challenge this July 4th at 4 p.m. Pray for our nation, salute the flag, and challenge three others to do the same. Learn more.
5: Hey, it's Bruce Hooley. We all have things in our life that we're looking forward to. I'm looking forward to retirement. It's not imminent, but when I started thinking about it, I realized that I needed help with mine, and I sat for the free, no-obligation consultation at Aptus Wealth Management with my friend Josh Pick. 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

0: 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This is America's First News, This Morning with Gordon Deal.
1: Thanks for spending time with us. Welcome into Thursday, July 2nd. Gordon Deal with Nicole Murray. Some of our top stories and headlines: a brutal heat wave that scorched the Midwest zeroes in on the Northeast for the weekend. Nothing concrete from recently concluded indirect talks between the U.S. and Iran in Qatar. 13 killed, dozens injured after Russia attacked Ukraine's capital overnight. Trump administration declined to renew a trade deal with Canada and Mexico. The U.S. advanced to the round of 16 at the World Cup and will face Belgium Monday night in Seattle. And the patriotic fourth grader inspiring his neighborhood in suburban Chicago. That story in about 20 minutes. 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Here's the intense heat wave set to blanket much of the central and eastern United States, courtesy of a heat dome. What exactly is that? Here's Jonathan Erdman, senior meteorologist at the Weather Channel. Jonathan, explain the basics.
2: So, Gordon, a heat dome is basically a dome of sinking air that sits over an area, whether it's in the U.S. or Europe or anywhere else. And in the summertime, what that does is that's usually where the most intense heat occurs. When air sinks, it dries out and it warms up, and you just get kind of the stagnant air mass in place. And that's what we're seeing in the eastern U.S. the next few days.
1: Yeah. How does it form, or where does it come from?
2: Well, the upper atmosphere is just kind of like waves. So like waves on an ocean, you get waves in the atmosphere. And sometimes the jet stream will take a southward plunge, and then it'll take a northward kind of buckle, kind of downstream from that wave. And where you have that northward buckle, that's where you can get this sinking area of high pressure known as a heat dome. And in the summer, that can lead to a pretty nasty heat wave.
1: Wow. In any way, Jonathan, is a heat dome, say, early part of July, an indication of what could happen the rest of summer?
2: Well, sometimes they can persist in some areas throughout the summer months. Now, in this particular case, it's a pretty tricky forecast whether we'll see these heat domes persist in the eastern U.S. the rest of July, say, into August. Usually when we have a developing El Nino, we usually expect the most above average heat to be in the western United States, not so much in the east. But sometimes, you know, weather patterns that we expect over the entire summer, you can deviate from that a little bit on a week-to-week basis. And so for now, at least we have this stubborn heat dome in the east, at least for the next few days.
1: Jeez, you can't figure weather sometimes, I guess, especially in Colorado. I mean, didn't part of the Rockies, like, get snow? I don't know, 48 hours ago, and here it is 100 degrees elsewhere.
2: Yeah, that's the southward buckle of that jet stream means it's usually cooler and kind of showerier and stormier, if you will. And yeah, what we saw last weekend is a few areas up in the northern Rockies, say in western Montana and Idaho, pick up over a foot of snow in the days following the summer solstice, which isn't as unusual as it sounds for that area since it's happening over the higher peaks. But yeah, now they're melting that snow because the temperatures are warming up right away. So you can't make this stuff up sometimes.
1: We're speaking with Jonathan Erdman, senior meteorologist at the Weather Channel. How about for the holiday weekend there, kind of more immediately and personally, what can we expect here?
2: Yeah, so let me give you a little bit of good news. So the heat wave is going to start to break. It'll first break in the Midwest, so places like Minnesota and Wisconsin and thereabouts by the weekend. And then eventually by the time we get into, say Sunday, we should see some of that heat relief start to reach some of the areas that have been plagued in the East Coast. So maybe 70s and 80s up in upstate New York and northern New England for highs on Sunday, kind of more 80s. Maybe low 90s at most around New York City by Sunday. But the good news is by the time we get into Monday and Tuesday, this heat wave should break over much of the eastern U.S.
1: Okay. Does this one necessarily rank as one of the worst ones we've had, or how do you characterize it?
2: Well, you know, for parts of the I-95 corridor, this could approach all-time records for, say, Philadelphia and Washington, D.C. Their all-time record high is 106 degrees. It's not out of the question we could get close to that number Thursday and Friday. In New York City, this looks like this is the strongest heat wave that we will see in 15 years. In fact, we could have back-to-back triple-digit high temperatures at New York City Central Park. That hasn't happened since 2011. So this is a pretty nasty one, and you know, both on the intensity of the heat and how long it will last.
1: Jeez. The good news is, I guess it isn't Europe, right, where many don't have air conditioning.
2: Oh, boy. Well, speaking of Europe, we do have another heat wave that's headed for Europe, especially Western Europe. So places like Spain, Portugal, and France starting this weekend. And that could last through all of next week, even into the following week. It may not be quite as hot as what we have seen there, but they have another heat wave that could bring another 10, 11 days of 90-degree heat to places like Paris.
1: Jeez. Do we get any of that? Are we part of that same weather system in any way?
2: Yeah, so the pattern is all connected. You know, you can trace these waves in the atmosphere across the northern hemisphere from North America to Europe. And occasionally when the patterns become blocked up, we get these heat domes that form. Sometimes they form in multiple areas, not just in the U.S., but also in Europe and maybe downstream into Asia. So, yeah, there can be several areas of the world that can see this notable record heat at the same time just because of the waviness of this jet stream.
1: Thanks, Jonathan. Jonathan Erdman, senior meteorologist at the Weather Channel. 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

0: Thanks for spending time with us. Welcome into Friday Eve. It is time now for the Mic Drop with this morning's Mike Gavin.
1: Good morning. One of the most fun World Cup side stories has been the discovery and attempted smuggling back home of ranch dressing by foreign soccer fans. Now that side story has turned into a side hustle for some. A Reddit user shared a photo of a gift shop at John F. Kennedy Airport in New York, showing a display of Hidden Valley Ranch bottles right next to the World Cup merch. Now, it should be noted that these full-size bottles are located inside the terminal past the TSA checkpoint, so they are legal to be taken on a plane in your carry-on or even used to dress up your in-flight meal. Social media commenters mostly love the entrepreneurship. Some wondered when the U.S. condiment companies would begin to start selling ranch overseas.
0: Yeah.
1: Yeah, that's coming any day now, right? There,
0: yeah.
1: It's probably a ship full of ranch bottles on its way to Europe right now.
0: Yeah, this display of Hidden Valley Ranch, like official, or this is some entrepreneur who like bought 300 of them in a store, you know. Well, no, it had to be because he had to get them past TSA to set up his display,
1: yeah.
0: Right?
1: So, I'm guessing it's official. I'm guessing it's probably just like Hudson News or some one of those,
0: yeah.
1: You know, just decided, you know,
0: yeah.
1: Hey, let's start selling ranch at our airports.
0: So the Europeans are going to buy the ranch dressing at, say, Hudson News.
1: Yeah.
0: Get on the plane. Get them home, and then do they then resell them?
1: Well, I mean, it's
0: for a few bucks, right? Embracing the full entrepreneurial spirit in America after being here for a couple of weeks.
1: Yeah, now just one problem with that. The bottles that you're buying in that gift shop in the airport, I mean, some people were speculating like 20 bucks. I mean, I didn't see a price on them.
0: Yeah.
1: Some people were saying they're probably really expensive.
0: Yeah,
1: if you want to sell them back home, you're going to have to sell them for a really high price
0: to
1: make a profit. This is not wholesale situation here.
0: Or is your next salad just going to be next level? By the time you get back to your European home.
1: Yes. And we've talked before about the scourge of seat saving at vacation resorts, and one family even sued over it, saying they shouldn't have to wake up before the crack of dawn just to be able to sit by the pool on vacation. Now a viral video is showing just how bad seat saving has gotten. A Scottish man was on vacation in Spain and witnessed a massive line forming outside of the resort pool a full hour before the gates even opened. Moments after the doors were unlocked, the crowd is seen hurrying toward the loungers, racing to claim the most desirable spots with their towels and their bags. This apparently happens every day at this resort, as witnessed by this man. Many would reserve a lounge chair before returning to their hotel rooms or heading inside for breakfast, leaving rows of loungers occupied long before anyone actually gets to use them.
0: Man, this is crazy.
1: I'm going on a cruise vacation coming up in a few weeks,
0: yeah.
1: And I'm sort of wondering how this is going to play out. Now, I've heard the cruise line that I'm going on actually implemented a sort of an anti-seat saving policy recently. They put little stickers, I guess, if they see that you're not there for a length of time, they put stickers on the chair, and then if you're not back within an hour, they take your stuff off and like, throw it in a pile somewhere.
0: I think that's reasonable.
1: Yeah.
0: Yeah.
1: There's got to be something, because I feel like this is growing, and again, I certainly, having waking up super early every day as we do, I don't want to wake up early on my vacation just so I can sit by the pool.
0: We have not struck the happy medium with this issue
1: of
0: seat saving at resorts.
1: We have not figured it out yet.
0: Man. Thank you, Mike. 13 minutes now in front of the hour.
2: That'll be $84.52.
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1: Thanks for joining us. 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First off, rules for extreme heat. Stay hydrated by drinking a cup of water every 15 minutes, even if you don't feel thirsty. Avoid sugary, caffeinated, and alcoholic drinks. Find air-conditioned places. Make sure pets have access to fresh water and shade. Also, the safest way to enjoy fireworks is to attend a public show put on by the pros. For the rest of us, they recommend glow sticks, noisemakers, or silly string. In addition, fireworks should never be given to small children or pointed at anyone or anything. Also, wear eye protection and keep a fire suppressant close by. Further, pets should be kept away from fireworks altogether. Many, as you might know, are fearful of loud noises and become lost, scared, or disoriented. 8 minutes in front of the hour on This Morning. Once again, here's Nicole Murray.
0: And now, the three big things you need to know. Number one.
2: Iran and the United States concluded a round of indirect talks yesterday with no sign they had made progress toward lasting peace, focusing instead on issues like the Strait of Hormuz and unfreezing Iran's funds. President Trump.
3: They've had very good meetings, and we'll see. We hit them very hard for three nights, as you know, but we're getting along very well. So I call it the denuclearization, and it's all taking place. It's all going well.
2: Oil prices dropped for a third straight day this morning after officials confirmed progress regarding the Strait of Hormuz.
0: Number two.
2: Russian forces have launched a major drone and missile attack on the Ukrainian capital Kyiv overnight, killing 13 people and injuring at least 86 others. Officials say damage was recorded in 30 locations across the city, consisting mainly of residential buildings and civilian infrastructure.
0: Number three.
2: The parents and grandparents of 16 children found living in a rundown house in Hamden, Ohio, have been arraigned on more than a dozen felony child endangerment charges. Attorney General Andy Wilson.
4: Some of these children couldn't even speak. Yeah, so, I mean, we're talking. This is very, it was terrible. I mean, they looked like almost feral animals. It was terrible.
2: Wilson added that the four suspects are each being held on a $300,000 cash bond. Actor Danny Glover has revealed his Alzheimer's diagnosis. Glover on NBC when asked if he's worried about losing his memories.
5: I'm sure as it advances, things are going to be different and changing.
2: Glover revealed he has been living with the disease for several years. President Trump distanced himself from his recently released personal financial disclosures, showing more than $1 billion in revenue from cryptocurrency sales and other ventures.
3: I've made a lot of money before I became president, and they invest my money, and I don't talk to them. I don't even speak to them. So I have many people, I don't know what they call it, closed accounts or something. You put your money in, and that's it. I don't talk to them. They're big institutions.
2: And finally, a daredevil couple who climbed to the very top of New York's Empire State Building and got engaged at that height have been arrested. They face a host of charges, including reckless endangerment, criminal mischief, and more.
1: Yeah, how selfish can you be? The rules don't apply to us. And oh, let's endanger first responders along the way.
2: Yeah.
1: Punks.
2: You gotta wonder, like, what they're thinking, like, if they thought it was worth it after all that with the handcuffs around their wrists.
1: Yeah. Oh, so selfish.
2: Yeah, very much so.
1: 6 minutes in front of the hour.
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5: Breaking news this hour from Town Hall. I'm Thomas. For more than 150 million of us, it's another day of oppressive heat and humidity as a record-shattering heat wave holds much of the east in its grip. Forecasters say that many relief still several days away. It's so hot that in Washington, D.C., the show may not go on. Tonight's traditional Capitol Fourth concert may be canceled. Louisiana's attorney general has been indicted over accusations that she had threatened the jobs of New Orleans leaders who resisted Republican-led judicial reforms in the Deep Blue City. Attorney General Liz Merle insists that she's innocent and says she will not back down. Russian President Vladimir Putin is doubling down. He's calling severe fuel shortages in Russia not critical, insisting the war on Ukraine will continue to victory. Those fuel shortages caused by persistent Ukrainian attacks on Russia's oil and natural gas infrastructure. A rare surviving copy of the Declaration of Independence has turned up in London. The BBC's David Harper says it's the only known example of its kind outside of the United States.
6: It is one of 11 copies printed in Exeter, New Hampshire in July 1776 and was seized from an American ship that was captured later that year. The document will now go on display. It was found by a volunteer at the British National Archives, Michael Skurr, who was cataloguing the papers of Royal Navy captains.
7: I called over to my boss and said, I think you need to come and have a look at this. Opened it up and realized it was the Declaration of Independence of the United States of America. Well, I feel very proud that I stumbled across it and that it will now be something which other people can enjoy, like I did.
5: No trading today on Wall Street. The stock market is closed in observance of Independence Day. It will be back to business for Wall Street, as usual, come Monday morning. More on these stories, townhall.com.
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5: Been a deadly explosion, a bombing near the main courthouse complex in Syria's capital city.
9: The cafe in downtown Damascus is located near the Palace of Justice. Jalal Al-Janani owns a restaurant next door. We found victims and bodies laying on the ground, he says. We carried the victims to the cars until the police arrived. Damascus Governor Maher Marwan Idlibi said the device appeared primitive and vowed that the perpetrators would be held to account. Syria's new leaders have cracked down on Islamic State militants, but continue to contend with security concerns and a military incursion by Israel since the overthrow of the Assad regime in December of 2024. I'm Jennifer.

0: Officials say a man carrying a Tibetan flag set himself on fire, died in front of UN headquarters in New York. Police answered a 911 call last evening. The NYPD officers found a 52-year-old man with severe burns, and police say he was rushed to the hospital and later pronounced dead. News and analysis.
1: Today, expect partly sunny skies with very hot and very humid conditions. There is a chance of a thunderstorm in spots this afternoon with a high of 96. Tonight will be partly cloudy, warm and humid with widely separated thunderstorms possible and a low of 74. Tomorrow will be hot and humid with a mix of clouds and sun and a heavy thunderstorm likely in the afternoon. These thunderstorms could bring flooding, downpours, hail and damaging wind gusts with a high of 90. On Sunday, anticipate times of clouds and sun with a chance of a thunderstorm with humid conditions and a high of 87. I'm meteorologist Joe Lundberg on 98.9 FM The Answer.
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12: You know, we spent a lot of time talking about America's 250 because, well, it only happens once ever, celebrating a nation's independence 250 years. In fact, I don't think any country's ever celebrated their independence for 250 years because we were the first ones to declare independence. And you cannot talk about America 250 and our birth without focusing quite a bit on my favorite president, George Washington. Joining us right now is John T. Palmer, author of a brand new book about George Washington. And, well, Mr. Palmer, like so many, I guess you were like, all right, what angle can I have on Washington? And the book is called George Washington's One Man Army. Well, no, you said George Washington's One Man Army, The Life, Legend, and Battles of Peter Francisco. All right, so I didn't see that one coming. Who's Peter Francisco? Tell me about him and how it relates to Washington. What's your book about?
13: Great. Well, this is an early American biography about Peter Francisco, also known as the One Man Army or the Virginia Giant. Now, he was born into European nobility and a family that was in disfavor with the Portuguese court. He was abducted by mariners from the Azores at the age of four, and this is in 1765. They sailed him across the Atlantic and deposited him unceremoniously on the docks of City Point, Virginia. That's about 23 miles southeast of Richmond. Speaking no English, all he could say was his name, Pedro Francisco. He was indentured to Patrick Henry's uncle as a blacksmith, and they changed his name to Peter. He grew to a whopping 6 foot six and 260 pounds by the age of 14. So he was arguably the largest man in North America as a teenager. After hearing
12: absolute beast. This reminds me of that giant Sergeant Major who was running along Pete Hegseth there on that morning workout. He's like a giant, right?
13: They may be related. But after hearing firsthand Patrick Henry's "Give me liberty or give me death" speech, he joined the Continental Army and became the most renowned enlisted soldier of the Revolution. In his capacity as a soldier, Peter Francisco participated in some of the fiercest fighting, witnessed the greatest events, and met an astounding number of luminaries from early America, headlined by Generals George Washington, Nathaniel Greene, and the Marquis de Lafayette, with whom he formed a five-decade friendship.
12: Wow.
13: All told, he fought in at least 10 engagements. He received six gruesome wounds as he dispatched over 20 enemy soldiers, mostly by the bayonet, and a six-foot broadsword that was commissioned for him by George Washington. His feats of courage and strength were legendary, as he is reputed to have carried a half-ton cannon from the battlefield at Camden. And after the war, he became a planter. He engaged in self-education and learned to read, and he married into Virginia society three times. He was serving as the Virginia legislature sergeant-at-arms when he passed away in 1831. But this is really a compelling account of one of America's first, finest, and unfortunately forgotten heroes.
12: Apparently, he participated in not just one, not just two, but major battles in the Revolutionary War. Brandywine, Germantown, Camden. Let's start with Camden, because my understanding is that's one of the most legendary. I cannot wait to read this. I'd like to let my listeners know. This one I haven't read yet, but I'm gonna now. Tell me about Mr. Francisco and what he did in Camden.
13: Well, see, now Camden was his eighth battle, and it was his first one in the South, and he had converted from being a Continental soldier to a Virginia militiaman. His unit was assigned to the overall command of General Horatio Gates, who, as you remember, was the hero of Saratoga. Now, this was against Washington's wishes, as Gates had been trying to supplant him as commander-in-chief. But in any case, Peter Francisco was assigned with his militia captain, John Mayo, and they remained on the battlefield with the regular Continental soldiers from Maryland and Delaware, even though most of the North Carolina and Virginia militia broke and ran. And this is along with General Gates. Francisco shot and killed a grenadier who was trying to kill Captain Mayo, and they were separated shortly thereafter. It is at this point when Peter faced off against two of Bannister Tarleton's dragoons. He was on foot with an unloaded musket. They were on horses with sabers drawn. And facing steep odds, he knew he needed some sort of advantage. So feigning surrender, he did the 18th century signal for "I surrender," which is to turn your musket upside down and hold it up in the air by the barrel.
12: Okay.
13: The first dragoon came to take him into custody, and when he got close enough, he spun around and, like a baseball player swinging a baseball bat, clobbered the dragoon in the head, knocked him unconscious and off his horse. The second dragoon was not going to be fooled, so he came in saber flashing. Again, Peter Francisco on foot, unloaded musket, spins the musket around the fighting stance, and then he parried the saber stroke, ducked under the horse's head, and then skewered the dragoon in the ribs with his bayoneted musket. Then, like a farmer pitching hay, he stepped closer to the horse, elevated the dragoon from his saddle, and tossed him over his shoulder to the turf. At this point, he grabbed the saber and mounted the horse, and now he's looking for Captain Mayo. He's lost contact with him. He sees him in the distance, captured by two British soldiers, but between him and Captain Mayo are a host of British who were doing their duties in the battle. Important to note, Pier Francisco was too big to have a uniform, so he was just dressed in provincial clothing. So he purported to be a loyalist cavalryman, and as he's riding towards the British, who are between him and Captain Mayo, he shouts, "Huzzah, my brave boys, we have conquered the rebels," and they part way and let him through. He gets to Mayo, puts both soldiers to the sword, and then hops off the horse and transfers his mount to Captain Mayo, and Mayo is off to safety on his horse. Now, he is still trying to fight and get back to the soldiers who are remaining on the battlefield, mostly from Delaware and from Maryland, when he spies a cannon that's about to fall into enemy hands. The horse that was pulling the cannon had been killed, so he goes over to the cannon carriage and he unhooks the moorings. He stands the barrel on end and then crouches down, finds the fulcrum, and then stands up. He puts the cannon on his shoulder and walks it slowly to an awaiting wagon in the hopes that he can keep it out of British hands. And the United States Postal Service memorialized this action in the 1970s with an 18-cent stamp showing him carrying the cannon. Once he dropped off the cannon, at this point, it is clear the battle is over. They're losing. The Maryland soldiers and the Delaware soldiers who stayed on the battlefield and fought so bravely are making their way through a western swamp, and so does Pier Francisco to find his way to safety. Now, Captain Mayo presented him with a ceremonial sword later in the war and promised him 100 acres in Kentucky in payment for his services in that battle and saving his life.
12: John Palmer, that's an astounding story. I mean, that sounds like Steve Austin. This is Captain America time traveling back with the Avengers to fight the Revolutionary War. How much of this is apocryphal, sort of Paul Bunyan kind of tall tales? Or is it all really legit, like documented at the time? Because you've got such great detail here of the battle and even the hand-to-hand combat.
13: Well, we know what we know about Pier Francisco because he applied for pensions after the war and had to have fellow soldiers and officers sign affidavits that what he was claiming was true. Now, there are historical challenges to the record, and I cover this in chapter postscripts in the book. Okay. In this particular case, there are historians who have challenged whether or not it was a six-pounder cannon that weighs 1,100 pounds, or whether it was a cannon that weighed 600 pounds or 300 pounds. Regardless, the size of the cannon was bigger than the soldier. Yeah. And in the midst of combat, he placed it on his shoulder and walked it off the battlefield. But in some of these cases in the chapter postscripts where I balance the legend of Pier Francisco with the historical record, I call balls and strikes, and in other cases, it's left up to the mystery of 18th century history. But we do give everyone a fair hearing in this book.
12: John T. Palmer is with us, and this is a great reflection not only for America's 250th, but also for Memorial Day here, where we're doing our best to honor those who fought, served, and sacrificed for our freedoms. And he saw a lot of that sacrifice, Mr. Francisco did. He was at Valley Forge, wasn't he? Can you take about a minute to tell us what's been documented about what he experienced at Valley Forge?
13: Well, what we know about Valley Forge is he had just finished the siege defense at Fort Mifflin, which is on Mud Island, and that's in the Delaware River right next to Philadelphia Airport. If you fly into Philadelphia and you look out the window of your airplane and you see a star-shaped building on a small island, that actually is Fort Mifflin. That had been weeks of slugging it in knee-high mud where they survived a cannonade of over 1,000 cannonballs an hour at the end of that battle. But they held out to the point to where Washington could safely maneuver his army to the winter encampment in Valley Forge. So quite frankly, the 50% survivors of Mud Island and Fort Mifflin are the ones that allowed Washington's army to survive. But in any case, Pier Francisco in Valley Forge, we know from the muster reports that he had fallen ill as a result of exposure to the knee-high mud and the November torrential rains in Philadelphia over those 3 weeks. And so he spent a few weeks in medical care, and then he did what everybody else did. He benefited from the fact that they had placed General Nathaniel Greene as the quartermaster of the Army for a while, so that improved logistics.
12: Hold your thought, because we got a break here. Hold your thought. We'll get to job number two, Valley Forge, and then on to Yorktown for our hero, Pier Francisco, coming up in a moment. It's O'Connor and Company.
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1: Today, expect partly sunny skies with very hot and very humid conditions. There is a chance of a thunderstorm in spots this afternoon with a high of 96. Tonight will be partly cloudy, warm and humid with widely separated thunderstorms possible and a low of 74. Tomorrow will be hot and humid with a mix of clouds and sun and a heavy thunderstorm likely in the afternoon. These thunderstorms could bring flooding, downpours, hail and damaging wind gusts with a high of 90. On Sunday, anticipate times of clouds and sun with a chance of a thunderstorm with humid conditions and a high of 87. I'm meteorologist Joe Lundberg on 98.9 FM, The Answer.
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12: We continue with a fascinating story about a long lost, sadly somewhat forgotten hero of the Revolutionary War, Peter Francisco. The book is George Washington's One Man Army, The Life, Legend, and Battles of Peter Francisco. The author, John T. Palmer. I'm absolutely captivated by this, John. You were leaving off at Valley Forge there, the second important development there at Valley Forge that improved conditions after moving the mess from the latrine, which kind of a no-brainer now.
13: Well, yes. Well, what von Steuben also did is he was able to do the first example of a train-the-trainer operation in U.S. military history. So he first assembled a company called the Model Company, and that was about 120 soldiers, each with the best representatives from each regiment, and he trained them for about 30 days, at which point he then sent them back to their regiments, and under his watchful eye, they trained their individual regiments, and he was able to bring the American Army in only 3 months of training from March to June up to equal station and equal standing with the British Army. And we found this in evidence in the first battle after Valley Forge, another battle in which Peter Francisco fought, which was Monmouth Courthouse, in which it's the famous battle where Washington relieves his subordinate General Lee, who has allowed his army to, his initial vanguard army, to retreat without orders to reform. He and Lafayette reform the soldiers. They get the British in crossing vectors from elevated artillery, and it is the first major battle on open ground in European-style fighting, where Washington's army is holding the field at sundown, and the British army is leaving the field. But at that point, they slip away, and they get to Sandy Hook, and then they find themselves in Manhattan for the rest of the war, those particular British soldiers that were under General Clinton at this time. But Valley Forge was seminal, and I tell you, in the book, it's quite interesting. It's done in a macro, micro, macro structure so that the reader learns as much about the Revolutionary War in general, in addition to the life and legend of Peter Francisco. It's designed to balance the intricate details of Francisco's biography with the grand panorama of the War of Independence. So after highlighting the pre-war youth and his indenture, we go into the battles, and you enter each battle looking through the eyes of the generals, the strategy and the troop employment. And then once the battle starts, you shrink down to Peter Francisco's unit and specifically what he did. And then when the battle ends, you go back to the eyes of the generals. Did we win? Did we lose? What went well? And what leads us to the next battle? So, in fact, you learn as much about these 10 battles in the Revolutionary War as you do Peter Francisco. It's sort of an homage to David McCullough's 1776. It's similar in structure, I think.
12: Amazing. George Washington's One Man Army, The Life, Legend, and Battles of Peter Francisco. John T. Palmer's the author. And I'm getting this book. I'm reading it. This sounds like a great Father's Day present, by the way, for all of the dads in our lives who are, you know, history geeks and love analyzing the battles of the Revolutionary War. But also, I've got a lot of and sons and adopted sons who are members of the military who are currently wearing the uniform. And I know that they'll geek out on this, too. John, we only have a couple of minutes left. But as we reflect on the revolution and America's 250th and certainly Memorial Day here in our midst, the idea of an iconic warrior like Peter Francisco, this every single era of the American military throughout our existence, these guys, and it is mostly guys, I know, they really have been vital, haven't they? I mean, there's a Peter Francisco throughout our history who've been able to step up when we need them and save the day. That's unmistakable if you look at it.
13: I think it is unmistakable. You know, I'm often asked, you know, how I wound up writing this book. And my late father was from Eastern Kentucky, and he was a World War II paratrooper, so a legitimate tough guy. And he used to say, a boy's got to have heroes. Otherwise, how's he going to know how to act when times get tough? So as a result, I was raised on stories of Alvin York and Audie Murphy and John Paul Jones and George Patton. And I found in Francisco a hero who faced the steepest odds as a kidnapped orphan. His wartime greatness was in the most difficult combat scenarios, terrifying lines of volley, often devolving into hand-to-hand combat, life or death by the bayonet and the sword. By any measure, Francisco should be remembered as possessing unmatched courage in the annals of American history. He is a hero about which every child in the U.S. should know, because, as we know, our youngsters got to have their heroes.
12: It's George Washington's One Man Army, The Life, Legend, and Battles of Peter Francisco. Heroes like Mr. Francisco, Peter Francisco, and so many heroes who have sacrificed for our nation, who have been able to give sometimes the ultimate sacrifice as we focus on our military and reflect in gratitude for what they did for us. I'm Larry O'Connor. This is O'Connor and Company.
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23: With SRN News, I'm Rich Thomason in Washington. For more than 150 million Americans, it is another day of oppressive heat and high humidity as record-shattering heat wave holds much of the east in its grip. Forecasters say that any relief from the heat is still several days away. Louisiana's attorney general indicted over accusations that she had threatened the jobs of New Orleans leaders who resisted Republican-led judicial reforms in the Deep Blue City. Attorney General Liz Merle insists that she's innocent, says that she will not back down. Russian President Vladimir Putin is doubling down, calling severe fuel shortages in Russia not critical, insisting the war on Ukraine will continue. Those fuel shortages caused by Ukrainian attacks on Russia's oil and natural gas infrastructure. Wall Street closed today in observance of the Independence Day holiday. This is SRN News.
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1: Today expect partly sunny skies with very hot and very humid conditions. There is a chance of a thunderstorm in spots this afternoon with a high of 96. Tonight will be partly cloudy, warm and humid with widely separated thunderstorms possible and a low of 74. Tomorrow will be hot and humid with a mix of clouds and sun and a heavy thunderstorm likely in the afternoon. These thunderstorms could bring flooding, downpours, hail, and damaging wind gusts with a high of 90. On Sunday, anticipate times of clouds and sun with a chance of a thunderstorm with humid conditions and a high of 87. I'm meteorologist Joe Lundberg on 98.9 FM The Answer.
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12: Kevin Roberts is the star of the Kevin Roberts Show. That's a podcast that you can get on all platforms, including the Salem Podcast Network. New announcement there that the Kevin Roberts Show is available on the vast Town Hall Salem Podcast Network. I happen to be his podcast buddy. I'm his co-host on that Kevin Roberts Show, and we travel the world doing great podcast conversations. And here he is, Dr. Kevin. Oh, by the way, he's also the president of the Heritage Foundation. I always forget that part of your resume, Kevin. Thanks for joining us this morning.
2: Larry O'Connor, it's great to be with you. Congratulations on the new show. Thanks for coming to London recently with me. I really appreciated your colleagues dressing you up in a nice George Washington uniform for the occasion.
12: You saw that. Yes, that was the radio production team who made it look like I was there to finish the job. But we're here to celebrate American greatness. Actually, the news cycle right now, when you see the rise of socialism welcomed by one of the historic political parties in this nation, created by, I think that Thomas Jefferson and James Madison founded the Democratic Party, and now they are welcoming Marxists into the tent under the guise of Big Ten. It's easy to lose hope. But this week, of all weeks, celebrating 250 years of American greatness, help me out here, Kevin Roberts Heritage Foundation. Is there still hope here? Does America still survive?
2: Oh, my gosh. I think we're not only going to survive. I really believe it when I say it. All of us at Heritage believe this, that our best days potentially are ahead, which is really saying something. You think about the longest running republic in the history of the world, 250 years. And you might say, well, maybe, you know, historically, Kevin, we're beginning the steady decline. But in fact, I think it's especially because of the revitalization of common sense policy in Washington, but also very importantly, in a couple dozen states, because of the legislative success that they've had, that the American people are seeing a restoration in the balance of power. You know, to put that in a little less fancy think tank language and in common sense language, they're seeing Washington becoming less important in their lives. And I think that's really important for us to celebrate the blessings of liberty as our founders would want us to do, especially this week.
12: You know, at Heritage Foundation, you guys have a ton of resources right now and all year long, not just this week, so people can sort of reignite their love for this country and their passion for our founding principles. Can you give us a kind of an overview of some of these? My understanding is you can go to heritage.org/America250 and actually physically sign the declaration ourselves. We're all part of this declaration.
2: Yeah, we should. You should go to that website. You should sign the declaration. I would encourage you, anyone listening or watching this week on July 2nd or July 4th or whenever you can in the month of July, to reread the Declaration of Independence. And if you want, you know, open up a soft drink or some other beverage and do it with a group of friends. I think it's important. But the second thing I would highlight, Larry, from Heritage, something I'm really proud of, our colleagues, led by Brenda Hefera, over the last 2.5 years have reviewed hundreds of historic sites that are focused on the revolution and early American history. And what we did was crowdsource the reviews of these historic sites so that we could get experts from different fields to assess, for example, the Civil War Museum in Richmond, which I did with my daughter, also reviewed the John Brown site at Harper's Ferry. There are a couple hundred of these sites that are reviewed so that people who are looking at them can gauge how historically accurate they are, but also conversely, the handful of sites which we highlight that in fact have gone the way of DEI and wokeness. And so I think it's a really good resource for Americans who've been inspired in this year of America 250 to travel locally or even nationally to see some of these sites. You can see that at the heritage.org website, our guide to historic sites. It's actually something we're going to continue to do well beyond this year because there's been such a fantastic response.
12: Mount Vernon is the place. Meredith and I think it's the crown jewel of all of these historic sites. We love it. We go back all the time. They've always got new exhibits, and they just do everything right. I got to tell you, Dr. Roberts, I was shocked when I went to the beloved home of Thomas Jefferson, Monticello, and did that tour, because half of it was about Sally Hemings. You would think that it was Sally Hemings' tour, and we were there to learn more about Sally Hemings, the enslaved woman who, depending on what you want to believe, Thomas Jefferson may or may not have had some sexual relationship with. But why has that happened in some of these historic places? Why has the woke mind virus taken over?
2: Well, because that's where a lot of the money has been. And so particularly if places historic sites receive public money, as you've seen in the Obama and Biden administrations, they've had to play the game of DEI and wokeness, and it's changed the interpretation. Oh, the problem at Monticello is even longer running because of the issue with Sally Hemings. But let's just say, and this is coming from an early American historian, let's just say that you believe that Sally Hemings and Thomas Jefferson had this relationship. It doesn't mean that half the tour at Monticello should be about Sally Hemings, nor that you should not even mention the Declaration of Independence, of which, as you know well, Jefferson was the principal author. In fact, two tours ago, I try to go to Monticello every year, mainly to see if there's any hope for revitalizing the tour there. Two tours ago, so this was about 3 years ago, the Declaration wasn't even mentioned. Thankfully, because of some friendly pressure from the outside, including us at Heritage, I think it's begun to improve. But I want to say, in addition to that constructive criticism of this really important historic site, Monticello, how accurate you are about Mount Vernon. How appropriate that the crown jewel historic site of all the historic sites for the Revolutionary era is our first president's home. It really is interpreted that well, very balanced, non-political. Mount Vernon has been run by a private association for the last 100 years, and it's one of the reasons that it's inoculated from this DEI nonsense.
12: Yeah, and by the way, the obvious story and relevance of the enslaved who were part of the Mount Vernon story and part of the Washington story, it is told respectfully. They've uncovered recently a cemetery of the enslaved who were there, and it is hallowed ground. It's not glossed over. It's not whitewashed. It's not just not the entirety of George Washington's existence, but not by a long shot.
2: No, that's exactly right. You know, it seems like a generation ago, I was a practicing scholarly academic historian, and my specialty was not just slavery writ large, but slaves themselves, trying to pour through the records of social history to sort of put a human face on slaves. And sometimes it surprises people that the conservative CEO, the conservative Heritage Foundation, would have that academic interest, which I still have. But they go hand in hand, because what we want to celebrate as conservatives, as Americans, is the fact that while we have warts in our history, the mechanisms for creating emancipation, the mechanism for ending slavery and bringing freedom to anyone in this country were put in the 1770s and 1780s. And you can see that on full display at Mount Vernon.
12: That's right. Oh, the rationale behind the abolition movement, when Abraham Lincoln was fighting literally and leading the nation into war, responding to the War of the Southern States there, he was citing the Declaration of Independence as the rationale and the logic behind it. That's what makes these founding documents so powerful, right? Dr. Roberts, I've heard you talk about this before, that these principles and these ideas transcend what's going on in today's news cycle.
2: Oh, it does. And look, I mean, consider me a nerd. I guess I am. It gives me chills as you talk about it. Because
12: you
2: think about
12: very much a nerd, Dr. Roberts.
2: Fair enough. Each generation of American political leaders have seen the Declaration and the Constitution as touchstones. Yeah. And then fast forward to 1963 to what I think is the greatest speech delivered by an American, Martin Luther King Jr.'s speech on the steps of the Lincoln Memorial. On what did he base that speech? The Declaration of Independence. And he said that in 1776, with that phrase, all men were created equal, that Americans, that generation of Americans, delivered or issued a promissory note, which still needed to be paid. He didn't say we need to have a violent rebellion, just like the American Revolution itself, which was conservative in that it wanted to actually restore the proper balance between order and liberty. King was pointing to the Declaration saying, let us be sure that we live out its promise. This is precisely what George Washington would say. It's precisely what Andrew Jackson would say. It's precisely what Lincoln and Teddy Roosevelt and every president since has said. This is the week of all weeks in our lifetimes to celebrate that beautiful inheritance from the Declaration.
12: And yet, Kevin Roberts, Heritage Foundation, and yet, what's happening right now today, this week, last week, we are seeing elections in New York, in Colorado, in other parts of this country, deep blue parts, where we're seeing socialists being embraced. These are Marxists. These aren't just, you know, oh, we want Norway to have a nice healthcare system. And they're taking that line, all men are created equal, to mean, yeah, that's why we need socialism. Can you please sort of sort this out for us from the foundational American conservative perspective as to how there is no place in our country and our Constitution does not harmonize with what these Marxists are bringing to the table?
2: Well, let me write you a headline, first of all. That analysis, that the phrase "all men are created equal" should lead us to implement socialist policies in 2026, would get an F minus. In fact, I would be tempted in the classroom to rip that test in half and give it back to the student and say, start over. In other words, there's no room for that interpretation whatsoever. It's a historical anomaly.
12: Explain why, though. I need you to explain why, because they'll say, "Oh no, no, equal equity. We need everyone to be treated the same. Everyone needs to have the same outcome. That's what equal means."
2: Well, first of all, sorry to be pedantic, but you know, I'm a historian, so I sequence and chronology are very important to me. The concepts of economic socialism, economic leveling, as you and I and modern Americans know them, weren't around in the 1770s. So it was literally impossible for the founders mentally, intellectually to conceive of something like that. But the second thing is, let's say that these folks like Mamdani, et cetera, say, well, the Declaration and the Constitution are living documents. We can apply these principles. No, it's not a principle that you're going to use government from the Declaration, that you're going to use government as a tool to, quote unquote, economically level the playing field, which is to say nothing of the much bigger issue, which we happen to know from examples of history that we're living through right now. Look, for example, at Cuba and North Korea, where socialism has been tried, it has failed 100% of the time. And so it leads me to this concluding point about these commentaries from these political leaders, Larry, and it's this: you can't love what you don't know. And so while we can and we ought to rail against the nonsense that's being espoused by these leaders, we also have to take a step back and say, this is precisely why it's so important that we get education policy right in this country. It's precisely why that in this new dawn of universal school choice in a majority of our states, the first federal school choice program, that we understand that public policy tool, which sounds a little boring, is life-changing. And what it's going to do is reintroduce into American curricula a knowledge of early American history, which because of that story can do nothing but help you love your country. So while it's very frustrating in 2026 to hear these knuckleheads who've been elected to some of these important positions, I'm optimistic about the next few and several years that we're going to turn the corner.
12: All right. Kevin Roberts, Heritage Foundation, stay with us. I want to challenge you on one very specific argument that I'm hearing these days from these socialists. Like, listen, we already have socialism. We have public roads. We have fire departments. We have school systems. There you have socialism, no different than the government taking over our hospitals and our doctors. Kevin Roberts will reply to that coming up in a moment. And then we'll talk a little bit more about England, about London, about our relationship with the motherland and how it still resonates today, this week of our independence. Keep it here. It's O'Connor and Company.

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2: Today, expect partly sunny skies with very hot and very humid conditions. There is a chance of a thunderstorm in spots this afternoon with a high of 96. Tonight will be partly cloudy, warm and humid with widely separated thunderstorms possible and a low of 74. Tomorrow will be hot and humid with a mix of clouds and sun and a heavy thunderstorm likely in the afternoon. These thunderstorms could bring flooding, downpours, hail and damaging wind gusts with a high of 90. On Sunday, anticipate times of clouds and sun with a chance of a thunderstorm with humid conditions and a high of 87. I'm meteorologist Joe Lundberg on 98.9 FM, The Answer.
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0: We continue with Kevin Roberts. He, of course, the president of the Heritage Foundation and the star of the Kevin Roberts Show podcast, seen and heard worldwide on whatever your favorite podcast platform is. I'm the co-host of that podcast, and I speak for a living, Kevin. Don't judge me. I haven't had enough coffee this morning.
1: Oh, I'm empathizing, brother. Trust me. I'm not making fun of you.
0: So what are the arguments from these socialists that you hear? And of course, they say it on MS Now or they say it on CNN, so they don't get any pushback because the teleprompter reader is not educated enough to respond. But they say, what's everyone complaining about with socialism? We've got public roads, don't we? We have a fire department. We have a public school system. There's really no difference. We just want the government to be able to solve these other problems in our lives, just like supplying roads. All right, Dr. Roberts, what's your problem with socialism?
1: Goodness gracious, another F minus. It's very simple. It's the difference between public goods, which those of us who are conservatives at Heritage not only believe in but advocate for, the national defense, public roads, fire department, even public schools, and private property, which is the basis of Western civilization. Actually, I would argue that it's one of the bases of being free, of putting order and liberty in concert. And so it really is, whether intentionally or unintentionally because of ignorance, just not only an abusive way of thinking about public goods, but it is 100% flat wrong.
0: Well, and ironically, the things that are articulated in our Constitution in that beautiful preamble, like provide for a common defense, which also means securing our borders, those are the things they don't want the government to do. They want to, you know, implode the Pentagon or turn it into, you know, a monument to Karl Marx, and they don't want to secure the border. But there is that other line, which is provide for the general welfare. What was the basis for that? What were Hamilton and Madison thinking when they created those words? Because that's been used as a huge, giant, you know, thoroughfare for a ton of government programs. Provide for the, or promote the general welfare.
1: The most important thing that they were trying to convey there is something that was not material, something that we couldn't touch, but that the government would be, the officials of the government and Congress, the executive branch, judges, would be so virtuous, they would be so discerning, that so prudent, that they would create an atmosphere, or put even more accurately, sustain an atmosphere created by individuals in which freedom and order could flourish, which would lead individuals to have tremendous leeway in making decisions, states tremendous leeway in making decisions. So it had absolutely nothing to do not only with socialism, but not even really with money per se or even anything material, as much as the expectation going back to the ancients of Jerusalem and Athens and other places, that in fact elected officials would have civic virtue and make decisions on behalf of the common good rather than their own individual self-interest.
0: You're mentioning some cities there that I know are part of a special series we're doing on the Kevin Roberts podcast, the five cities. This is the basis of how we got to America and our republic and our freedom. The cities are, correct me, Jerusalem, Greece, Rome, London, Philadelphia, right? Those are the five cities.
1: You know, A plus. A plus.
0: Very proud. And that's why we were in London. You just mentioned we were in London. So here we are this week of independence, celebrating, breaking away from King George III and Parliament and all those nasty taxes. Why is London still important? Why is our relationship still an important one? And how did the Brits back in the day inform our founders in constructing our independence?
1: And most Americans today know that the alliance between the United States and Great Britain is the strongest in the history of the world between two countries. It's a little frayed right now, but I think it'll be revitalized. There's a history there that goes all the way back to Magna Carta, signed in 1215. Basically, if you think about it, the closest that the English people have to a written constitution, this is when a group of middling nobles, aristocrats, forced the king to sign a document that looks a lot like our Bill of Rights. And so over the subsequent several centuries, what happened was that by the time you got to Philadelphia in 1776, our forefathers, the founding fathers of this country, said, we want to break from Great Britain officially, but what we don't want to break from is this cultural inheritance of freedom, this cultural inheritance of, even when you have an executive, whether it be a monarch or, in our case, an elected president, that person actually have limited power. This is something, as you and I talked about in this episode we recorded last week in London, Larry, is almost perfected in London. It's literally perfected in Philadelphia. But you, in other words, in short, you can't have the Declaration of Independence, ironically, without having that British inheritance going all the way back to 1215.
0: And yet we're playing the World Cup here in America, and we got all these foreigners coming here to not even play football. They call it football, but it's not football. Where have we gone wrong, Roberts?
1: Well, our poor German friend Freddy, you know, his German team lost to our friends from Paraguay. But, you know, Freddy, I think, should be given some award, some presidential medal, because he has almost single-handedly revitalized so many Americans' belief in this country. You know, whether it's someone in the center or the left who might find Trump not to be their guy.
0: Yeah.
1: I disagree with that, but, you know, it's their right to believe that. He's helped them. But even some people on the right, because they're busy, you know, raising their kids, building their businesses, going to work, had forgotten about America 250. They're following Freddie on social media, and he's reminding them of all of these great places, from Texas to Vermont to California, that we really ought to have great pride in. I'm really grateful to him.
0: You know, he should get a Presidential Medal of Freedom. That would be remarkable. Trump may do it. Freddie loves this country, and that's why Freddie's going to go to heritage.org/America250 to sign the declaration. He knows English better than some people in Baltimore. Thanks, Dr. Roberts. Great talking with you. Happy Independence Day.
1: Thanks. Happy 250. Take care.
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2: Breaking news this hour from Town Hall. I'm Rich Thomason. From north to south, it's as hot as a July 4th firecracker across the eastern part of the country. Not only heat, but all that humidity makes for sauna-like conditions heading into the holiday weekend. Scott Klebauer at the National Weather Service says there's no relief, even at night.
3: Probably noticed this morning that a lot of areas up and down the I-95 corridor, were actually struggling to even get below 80. In some cases.
2: Well, over 150 million of us are feeling the heat. Triple-digit temperatures in Washington, D.C. are already forcing schedule changes for some Independence Day events and possibly the cancellation of some other events. Air conditioners running full tilt along with energy-hungry data centers are raising concerns about the electricity grid. With any relief from all the heat, still a few days off, according to forecasters. Heat in the east. Wildfires continue to rage across the West. The DOJ is taking aim at new gun restrictions in a couple of states.
4: The Justice Department is suing California and Virginia over new firearm laws, arguing they violate American Second Amendment rights. The lawsuits target California's restrictions on new Glock-style pistols and Virginia's ban on certain semi-automatic firearms. The legal challenges come just days after the Supreme Court reaffirmed that the Second Amendment is not a second-class right. Willie Nelson, The White House.
2: The rush is on across Venezuela's north coast to identify earthquake victims before it's too late. With at least 2,300 people killed in last week's twin earthquakes, the country has been overwhelmed. Authorities continue struggling to recover and then to identify the bodies of the earthquake victims. No trading today on Wall Street. The stock market closed in observance of the Independence Day holiday. We'll be back to business as usual come Monday morning. More on these stories, townhall.com.
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2: Some World Cup fans from California are taking StubHub to court.
6: The federal lawsuit filed in New York by Julia Reeker Mogul and Ruben Rentiera alleges false and misleading sales practices left them stranded after they bought tickets to group stage matches last month. The suit seeks to become a class action, saying that hundreds, if not thousands, of fans bought tickets only to find out they did not exist, had been revoked, or had been erased due to what the tournament organizer FIFA deemed poor digital infrastructure. In addition to monetary damages, the plaintiffs are asking that StubHub be barred from selling World Cup tickets and that any profits be given back to impacted customers. I'm Jennifer King.
2: Australian Prime Minister Anthony Albanese has condemned senators who blocked changes to the social media ban for youngsters. The government recently introduced to Parliament amendments aimed at increasing the powers of the e-safety commissioner to enforce the ban. News and analysis at Town.
7: Today, expect partly sunny skies with very hot and very humid conditions. There is a chance of a thunderstorm in spots this afternoon with a high of 96. Tonight will be partly cloudy, warm and humid with widely separated thunderstorms possible and a low of 74. Tomorrow will be hot and humid with a mix of clouds and sun and a heavy thunderstorm likely in the afternoon. These thunderstorms could bring flooding, downpours, hail and damaging wind gusts with a high of 90. On Sunday, anticipate times of clouds and sun with a chance of a thunderstorm with humid conditions and a high of 87. I'm meteorologist

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8: We are coming at you live from our nation's capital on WMAL, our flagship station in Washington, D.C., heard coast to coast now from the Relief Factor studios. Good morning, and thank you for joining O'Connor and Company. Coming up in 30 minutes, we're going to have a conversation about the apparent rise of socialism in this country. It's hard to mistake. You know, 15 years ago, there was a poll of Republicans and Democrats, and both, about 50%, were opposed to the idea of socialism being part of the economic or legislative fabric of this nation. Now that number has stayed the same for Republicans. For Democrats, it's dropped by between 50 and 20%. They're totally open to socialism in this country. What happened? How did we get here? And why are Democrats continuing to give this wide lane to socialists? We'll have that conversation with Stu Smith of the Manhattan Institute. But right now, I'm happy to be joined by a friend and a man I greatly admire, Dr. Matthew Spaulding. He's the Vice President for Washington Operations and a Dean of the Van Andel Graduate School of Government at Hillsdale College in Washington, D.C. Dr. Spaulding, always great to talk with you. Thanks for joining us.
9: Great to be with you, Larry. Good morning. How are you?
8: Well, I'm great. We, you know, you and I, we've been having a conversation on WMAL in Washington since the beginning of the year, celebrating this America 250. And this is it, Dr. Spaulding. This is our last conversation before the actual 4th of July. So take us back 250 years ago. What was going on right now? Is Thomas Jefferson sitting there burning the midnight oil trying to hammer out all these drafts of the Declaration?
9: Well, remember, you know, we've had these previous conversations. And just to capture that immediate moment in terms of the story, George Washington's in New York. He's waiting to be invaded. And he's, if you can imagine, he is sending to the Continental Congress on a regular basis his intelligence. And he's seeing British ships leaving Halifax. He's looking for them, and they're heading south. They're passing ports along the way. They're appearing off of New Jersey, off the Sandy Hook of New Jersey. And then he sees them, and they're coming into the to the harbor, and they're landing troops on Staten Island on July 2nd.
8: Wow.
9: So the Continental Congress, after motion on June 7th, a committee who then has Jefferson as the main drafter is writing a declaration, drafting it out as rapidly as they can. They're preparing what seems to be the inevitable move of declaring independence. But it also means war, which means that at that very moment they're debating independence. They pass independence on July 2nd. The British are landing troops on Staten Island.
8: Wow.
9: But it's in that moment they then begin debating the declaration and editing it and spend almost 2 days editing it in fine detail. They pass it on the 4th, which means at the moment they're under the gun. They're literally being invaded. This is what they wrote, this beautiful declaration. Jefferson writes it as the main drafter, but it's heavily edited by a committee, heavily edited by the Continental Congress. And I think it's the most amazing document created by a legislative body, an amended legislative body in history that I can think of. It becomes a much better document because of all the editing, which Jefferson, of course, didn't like.
8: Right.
9: But it's just this powerful document at that moment that announces not only the independence, but this new nation that's being formed. So it's a remarkable, remarkable document.
8: Yeah, and it's funny. The old joke is that, you know, you can't do anything by committee. As soon as you do it by committee, everything gets messed up.
9: That's right. This is the exception to that rule.
8: It is. It appears to be.
9: And the other thing I was going to point out is, remember, this is passed by the Continental Congress. Just to actually give it some more heft, the Continental Congress is essentially our first national government.
8: Yeah.
9: The Americans start using this word Congress to mean legislature. So the Continental Congress is eventually replaced by the Articles of Confederation, the Congress then, that eventually becomes the Congress of the United States. So it's a precursor Congress legislative body for our country. So this really is our first founding document. And if you open the U.S. Code book, the very beginning, the first page of the U.S. Code, the first thing you see is the Declaration of Independence, because it's an organic document.
8: A cynic would note that it's been all downhill for Congress since then. they peaked. They peaked, Dr. Spaulding. You detail
9: that was pretty close to their peak. Yes,
8: your great book, "The Making of the American Mind: The Story of Our Declaration of Independence," is so vivid, and it really does bring people right into this process. And I really recommend it to people. It's a great America 250 keepsake to get. The book is "The Making of the American Mind: The Story of the Declaration of Independence." Can we get to the Declaration itself, this document that is formed through this process? What are the main themes in the deck? Because most people now at this point, probably just because they remember the song from Schoolhouse Rock,
9: right,
8: they know the preamble, right? But it's a remarkable document in so many respects. What do you think are the main themes that it conveys?
9: No, I think that's right. We remember the famous parts, but it really is worth going back and reading the whole thing, especially on this anniversary. It's more like, like a symphony. There's different movements, different parts, different tones, different speeds, but it all hangs together. And one thing to keep in mind here is that it's really a legal document. It's written like a common law legal document. It states some principles as a preamble. It states a way of thinking. The bulk of the document, the largest part of the document, is about the grievances or complaints against the King of England. And he's been conspiring with others, which is a reference to Parliament without saying so.
8: Mm-hmm.
9: And he's turned into a tyrant. And because of that, they declare independence. So you have to look at it as what it is. It's a formal declaration, which is an unusual term itself, a statement of a sovereign body about a change of government. And they're going to withdraw their allegiance from one and start another. So I think the main themes of it are to state their causes and state their principles. And it has the effect of doing two things simultaneously, which we often forget. It declares independence. We're not the British anymore, but we're now going to be a separate and equal station among the powers of the earth. So it announces a new nation and lays out the principles that nation is going to be based on.
8: Yeah,
9: it's quite dramatic in that sense and quite radical. I like to use that word rather than revolutionary, in the sense that it's not like the French Revolution, but it's radical in the sense it goes down to the root, radish, the root of things.
8: Yeah.
9: So it goes back to an older argument to lay the ground for this new thing being created. It's a complete different direction.
8: Yeah.
9: And that's very important.
8: It always strikes me, Dr. Spalding, when you read the Declaration of Independence, and I think it really helps to read it out loud, that it isn't addressed to
9: yes,
8: any...
9: Yeah,
8: go ahead.
9: No, on that point, Larry, just I know you'll appreciate this. Both Jefferson and John Adams, who's also on the committee, are trained in rhetoric. The original draft of the Declaration actually has marks on the paper telling us that Jefferson meant the document to be read out loud. He has emphasis marks on it. So it is oral document.
8: It's 100% true. I actually read it on the air on July 4th a couple of years ago on this radio station. And as you read it, you can feel the cadence. You can feel it build. You can feel them making the case. But what I was struck by is it's not addressed to any specific body. You could say this was written for the king or written for parliament or written to explain to the Brits why, you know, they were divorcing themselves.
9: Right.
8: But you could also see this as being written for the colonists, for these brand new Americans to rally their support and explain this is why we're doing this and who's with me, right? Who's going to storm the barricade with me? I love that aspect of it. And to that end, was this recognized at the time as so significant and so important? Did they recognize that this was a game changer? I mean, the people around the world.
9: No, sure. They knew as a practical matter that they were issuing that declaration as they're being invaded, and that meant they were going to war against the strongest military power in the world. So there's a powerful sense of the moment. You're right. They clearly were addressing it directly to the king, but wasn't the main audience. Mm-hmm. It was going to go to European leaders and kings. That wasn't the main argument either. The French weren't necessarily happy about attacking the King of England as a king.
8: Or the idea
9: the primary
8: of the
9: audience,
8: king.
9: In many ways, was we do know that the primary immediate audience is the domestic audience. The night after the vote on the 4th, they take it to a printer who prints up about 200 copies, and those are going to go to every colony, the committees of correspondence, and especially to Washington's troops in the field. This was a rallying cry, so that's a very important aspect of what it meant. It's to get them ready for that war. But the other thing to keep in mind here, and I'll underscore this, is there are several references in the document to the opinions of mankind. Facts are submitted to a candid world. That is to say, and I don't mean that in the sense of this was kind of Europe. They meant the world, the opinions of mankind, meaning us, meaning the future, meaning posterity. Mm-hmm. They knew they were doing something that was a great experiment, a radical turn in human affairs. And they wanted to get it down and give the future their causes and their purposes. They didn't know if they were going to survive. They didn't know this would work at this crucial moment. But they wanted to show that they were going to give it their best and give it their all and dedicate themselves to it. And this is why. That's why I think, you know, in telling the story of that moment, especially to younger people who want to hear the story of what actually happened, it's that they were going to war. And then this is what they said. I'm just very moved by that at the moment. This is not armchair philosophy. This is not academic, wise things here.
8: It's not theoretical. This is happening now, and we're in it. All right, more with Dr. Spalding in a moment here as we reflect on America's 250 with Hillsdale College.
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0: Today, expect partly sunny skies with very hot and very humid conditions. There is a chance of a thunderstorm in spots this afternoon with a high of 96. Tonight will be partly cloudy, warm and humid with widely separated thunderstorms possible and a low of 74. Tomorrow will be hot and humid with a mix of clouds and sun and a heavy thunderstorm likely in the afternoon. These thunderstorms could bring flooding, downpours, hail and damaging wind gusts with a high of 90. On Sunday, anticipate times of clouds and sun with a chance of a thunderstorm with humid conditions and a high of 87. I'm meteorologist Joe Lundberg on 98.9 FM The Answer.
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1: We continue with Dr. Matthew Spaulding. He is the Dean of the Van Andel Graduate School of Government at Hillsdale, the D.C. campus. By the way, if you know of anyone looking for a graduate program, Masters of Government, get them to D.C. Get them to that Hillsdale program. If you're currently working in D.C., whether you're on Capitol Hill or your law office or what have you, this is your opportunity not only to get a great education, unlike any other graduate program in Washington, D.C., but also, I think, Dr. Spaulding, you will back me up on this, the people who graduate from your program and get their degree also end up automatically being part of the Hillsdale Mafia, which is growing pretty large in Washington, D.C. How many people who are really influential doing things connected back to Hillsdale?
2: I always like the they thought it was a christening, the Hillsdale Mafia, but I kind of like it because that means I'm a Don.
1: That's right. We kiss the ring. We talked a little bit about the relevance and the impact that the Declaration had at that time. In a second, I want to ask you about whether that ripple still is felt, whether there's still an impact here today. But before we do, I always heard this story. You know, you talked about part of this was to rally the troops, literally rallying the troops. And I know the George Washington there, General Washington, had it read to the troops the second they got their copies. I'm told if you do the Lower Manhattan Revolutionary War tour that they do there, it's really amazing, the historical locations there. I'm told this was read outside Chauncey's Tavern, which is still there. It's a great place. You can hear the echoes of the Sons of Liberty in the walls there. And the crowd was so riled up by the Declaration that they marched uptown a couple of blocks to what is now New York City Hall, and they tore down the statue of King George and then melted it down to make bullets for their muskets. Is that true or is that apocryphal?
2: No, that actually is a true story.
1: I love that.
2: And we know that because it was some of Washington's officers and soldiers went down there. And Washington himself wasn't really happy with tearing down the statue because he thought that was getting a little too revolutionary.
1: Which is ironic considering we've got lunatics trying to tear down his statue right now in this country.
2: That's right. But having said that, he approved and actually gave permission to see that lead statue was melted into musket balls. On the other hand, but it is a true story. It's a great story.
1: I love that. That's that right there. That's the imagery you want for the 250th right now, that these words were so inspiring that we kind of had to load our muskets and take it to the enemy. So how are we affected by the Declaration today? A lot of people look at it. Yes, it was our founding document. Yes, it was important. But now it's not as important. It's not as relevant. Now it's really more about the Constitution and the living, breathing document that governs our form of government now.
2: That's a good point about the Constitution. Constitution is, from a day-to-day point of view, more important because it's the kind of centerpiece of our whole legal system. But having said that, I would suggest the Declaration actually is still very much in our bloodstream. It really is our civic identity. Its words have become a kind of our national poetry, if you think about it. Think about current, presidents in our lifetimes. I mean, clearly President Trump talks about the Declaration. President Obama in his inauguration talked about the Declaration. Ronald Reagan famously talked about the Declaration a lot. Lincoln, Franklin Roosevelt, you go back through history, all the great presidents and all the great administrations and political movements, even you think of the abolitionists, the women's movement or anti-communist movement in the Cold War, they all go back to the Declaration. Martin Luther King, back to the Declaration. Frederick Douglass, back to the Declaration. So it's still fundamentally in our life's bloodstream. And I think that has something to do with what it actually says and the fact that it's not a merely, quote unquote, merely revolutionary document in the moment. They were writing for a larger sense of history, of posterity, of the future. And they knew the Republican cause, small r, free government, self-governing Republican cause, was dependent upon what they did here. And so win or lose, this was going to be a permanent claim based on the rights of man that would be that would not merely be an 18th century thing. One of my professors always liked to say that Thomas Jefferson knew he was writing in the 18th century, But he didn't think he was writing an 18th century document, if that makes sense, right? Today we're bombarded with a sense of you got to think about it merely in your time, as if nothing is permanent, nothing transcends time. But that was not their world. They're clearly thinking of a larger universe in which this is all occurring.
1: Fantastic. It is a timeless document, and here 250 years later, it's just as relevant. Dr. Matthew Spaulding, enjoy your Independence Day. It's great talking with you. Thanks for joining us.
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7: With SRN News, I'm Rich Thomason in Washington. From north to south, from New England all the way down to the Gulf Coast, as hot as a July 4th firecracker. Not only heat, but all the humidity making for sauna-like conditions going into the holiday weekend. Well over 150 million Americans are feeling the heat, triple-digit temperatures in Washington, D.C., already forcing schedule changes for some of the Independence Day events. Air conditioners going full blast, along with energy-hungry data centers, raising concerns about the electricity grid. Any relief from the heat, according to forecasters, still a few days off. And while it's hot in the east, out west, wildfires continue to rage. The rush is on across Venezuela's north coast to identify earthquake victims. At least 2,300 people killed in last week's twin earthquakes. Wall Street closed today in the observance of the Independence Day holiday. More details, srnnews.com.
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9: Today, expect partly sunny skies with very hot and very humid conditions. There is a chance of a thunderstorm in spots this afternoon with a high of 96. Tonight will be partly cloudy, warm and humid with widely separated thunderstorms possible and a low of 74. Tomorrow will be hot and humid with a mix of clouds and sun and a heavy thunderstorm likely in the afternoon. These thunderstorms could bring flooding, downpours, hail and damaging wind gusts with a high of 90. On Sunday, anticipate times of clouds and sun with a chance of a thunderstorm with humid conditions and a high of 87. I'm meteorologist Joe Lundberg on 98.9 FM The Answer.
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1: Things are just so exciting here in Washington, D.C. It always is during the July 4th holiday, but specifically here on this Independence Day, the 250th anniversary of the birthday of this nation, really, declaring independence from England, from Great Britain. That's where it all began. And, well, it's just breathtaking to be able to live through this. And, frankly, full disclosure, I lived through our bicentennial as well, so I feel pretty special. Jane Hampton Cook, she's too young to remember the bicentennial, but at least you're enjoying this one. Jane Hampton Cook, presidential historian and author of the children's book First Fireworks for Independence and author of Why the 4th of July. Hey, Jane Hampton Cook, are you having fun, Jane?
13: I am, and I remember the bicentennial. I remember going to the bicentennial train in Fort Worth, Texas. So, yes, I was young.
1: That's so cool. And there's so many great things going on this year as well for the 4th of July, for Independence Day. Do you feel like, I don't know, when children today are learning about our independence, I worry, Jane, that they're hearing that we were the bad guys or something, that you know, that we were just a bunch of rich colonialists and powdered wigs, and there was nothing courageous about what our founders did.
13: No, I think that's a very legitimate concern. Only 13% of eighth graders are proficient in American history, and so that just tells us that they're not being taught what happened. And, you know, someone the other day was just tossing it all off to taxes. But there were 27 grievances that they listed in the Declaration of Independence. And the king had dissolved their governments. They could not meet in their legislative bodies anymore. And the governor of Virginia was going up and down the rivers, burning land. Right. And so it was dire. It maybe doesn't feel that way because we didn't live through that. And we can champion the Declaration of Independence as we should. But they were at their wit's end, and they had tried everything, even an olive branch petition, and the king wouldn't even read it.
1: Yeah.
13: So yes. And it, you know.
1: Well, and if you read the grievances, the military would barge into the town. They would like confiscate people's lands, their homes. They would force people to let soldiers sleep and board in their homes against their will and against their permission. I mean, it goes well beyond just a tax on tea.
13: Absolutely. I mean, in 1768, there was a factory, a wool factory in Boston, and they were told they had 2 hours to clear out. And this was not just their livelihood. They slept there. They lived there.
1: Mm-hmm.
13: So, yeah, it was very real. And it just, you know, it got really combustible with the Boston Massacre when the British soldiers shot, you know, teenage boys, essentially. And, you know, it was just this lead up, but they were so excited when they declared independence because that was the solution that they came to. It wasn't easy. You know, it took about a year before enough people were ready to declare independence, but they were ready. Common sense, a pamphlet helped them process. Yeah, this English Constitution is sickly. The monarch is sickly. 'Tis time to part, is what Thomas Paine wrote in Common Sense.
1: Yeah.
13: And, you know, so it was just so fantastic that they had the courage to make that decision.
1: By the way, I want to take a quick opportunity because I framed this conversation, Jane, in how inadequate our public school system is right now and really telling the true story of our revolution, which is just an absolute scandal. Frankly, I think it's how you can see young college-educated kids embracing socialism in certain major urban areas around this country. It's because they don't really have a good education. But mom and dad or grandma, grandpa, godmother, godfather, you can preempt that. You should get Jane's book series. It's a series of readers for young children. It's called Revolutionary Readers. You can get it at janecook.com. And these are a great series of readers that are tell the true story of our revolution and our founding. From the perspective of people who actually think we were the good guys in all of this. Jane, can you, and again, I want to get into the history of it and how excited everybody was when they finally made this decision to sign the Declaration of Independence. But one other commentary on schools. Is this by accident that this has happened with our public school system, or has there been, because I know that you're trying to focus your work on reaching kids, going over the heads of the public schools and the books that are being assigned to them, but where did all this come from? Why did we relinquish our education of our kids this way?
13: Well, I think, you know, there were some communists that came over from Europe from Germany to Columbia University, and a lot of this critical theory started there in the 1930s, and it grew. And, and you know, King George III said that he believed ardent love of country would be essential to a Republican government survival. So if our first enemy understood that love of country was essential to America's survival, then certainly our, you know, ideological enemies today have figured that out, too. So I think, and we've seen this finally bubble up in the elections this week in New York.
1: Yeah.
13: And people are out and out calling themselves socialists and communists. And so it's the
1: Frankfurt School's fruits. Yeah. 100 years later, here's the Frankfurt School bearing fruit. Well spotted, Jane. You just mentioned Thomas Paine and common sense. I like to refer to Thomas Paine as America's first conservative blogger. But instead of a laptop, he had a printing press, you know, there in his barn or whatever it is he was using. I don't think it can be overstated the impact of this anonymously published pamphlet. It even from the, you know, farmhand all the way up to George Washington himself, this became a tipping point to inspire the colonies.
13: Yes, and I made a little video about it on America 250 Jane on YouTube and then at Jane Hampton Cook on TikTok. Yes, Abigail Adams said she was charmed by it. People thought John Adams had written it, so he became jealous that he didn't write it. Everybody was talking about it. Newspapers were publishing that you can go buy a copy, you know, over at this store over here on, you know, First Street. So it was the biggest blockbuster Amazon has ever had. That's what it was like in terms of the proportionality of how many people that pamphlet reached.
1: So can I ask you, I don't know, this may sound ignorant, but why do we celebrate on the 4th? Because all we did was approve and sign a document. You know, we voted for a document that said we're declaring something, but we hadn't actually achieved anything. We just declared it. We had to fight a war. We had to get a surrender. And then we had to go through the travails of and failure of the Articles of Confederation. I mean, wouldn't it be more apt to celebrate the passage of our Constitution as the birthday of our nation versus the 4th of July?
13: Well, and one of my children's books is called Why the 4th of July, and it talks about that. Well, why wasn't it the battles of Lexington Concord when the first shots were fired? And I think it's because that declaration wasn't just issued. It was copied and distributed. They sent horseback messengers with copies of the Declaration of Independence throughout the towns, and they were reading it on their town squares to the people. George Washington's men, it was read out loud to them. I think it's because of the way it was spread. It became something tangible that people could hold on to. So I like to look at the Declaration as planting the seeds of liberty, and America 250 is the harvest. We can look back and see, you know, moments when the civil rights movements of, you know, women's voting rights, they were talking about applying the Declaration to women. You know, we can see, look back and see the harvest point, and the Declaration planted those seeds. And I think that's why we celebrate it over other important things.
1: Yeah. Yeah, that does make sense, and it's such an astounding document. And by the way, it was I mentioned this to some friends of mine I was talking to. In a weird way, you know, oftentimes people say nothing good gets created by a committee. But this was, I mean, everyone, Thomas Jefferson wrote the bulk of it. But ultimately, everybody, they voted and they, you know, they edited it. Thomas Jefferson hated that. But it really was a committee that came up with this declaration, ironically.
13: It was Benjamin Franklin, John Adams, Thomas Jefferson, and it was Adams who chose Thomas Jefferson to write the Declaration because he had an elegant pen. He was such a gifted writer. I mean, they were passing out samples of Jefferson's writings before they picked him. And, there was this process. Ben Franklin was elbowing him during the negotiations and telling him, hey, you know, funny jokes to keep Jefferson's spirits light, because it was difficult to listen to the criticism. I know as a writer, the hardest part is when I get notes back from my editor. You know, I have to take a big gulp.
1: Right.
13: I have to go, okay.
1: Imagine Tom Jefferson swallowing his pride because some backbencher from Delaware wanted to make a change. Jane Hampton Cook is our guest, presidential historian, who I like to say, you know, loves our country, unlike some of her colleagues. You recently wrote an essay that I found fascinating, and it had to do with the transformation of religious sentiments. Everybody thinks that this is a Protestant country. There were actually a lot of different religious faiths represented in the colonies and really in that room during the debate over the Declaration of Independence. And John Adams spoke about this, right? That this was something that they all had to overcome and figure out how all of these faiths could live harmoniously.
13: That's right. So it's the first time the Continental Congress met, someone wanted to bring in a minister, and they had this big fight over which minister they could bring in. And Adams said, well, some of us were Anabaptists, some Congregationalists, some Presbyterians, some Episcopalians. And just Samuel Adams stood up and said, I am not a bigot. I can hear the prayer of a man of piety and virtue who is also a friend to his country. But then that same year, the Church of England was arresting Baptist ministers in Virginia. So they realized that they felt like they couldn't even hear the prayer of someone who wasn't in their specific denomination. That's how closed off they were. And that makes sense in a sense, because we had all these pockets of people come to America for religious liberty. You know, and some were Protestants. There were Catholics in Maryland. And they had to overcome and realize we've got to have tolerance and religious liberty. And so that was really their first big struggle ideologically. The diversity, if you want to use that term, was getting over that struggle.
1: Religious diversity, which, by the way, is, you know, an important value to recognize, that is diversity that had nothing to do with, you know, it was just an important distinction, especially considering how critically important freedom of faith and the practice of one's faith was to all of those early settlers and colonists at that time. And of course, in the Second Continental Congress, Charles Carroll, Carrollton, Maryland, was the Catholic who signed the Declaration of Independence. And John Adams' private writings, he was no big fan of the Papists, but they got along. They figured it out.
13: They did. They figured it out. And they had enough confidence in what they believed to let it be free.
1: Yes.
13: And that is what, you know, and that was, they had the change of hearts and minds, their religious sentiments, is how Adams said that was the real American Revolution.
1: Well, that was, and it was a great demonstration for all of us. I mean, not only for the Americans at that time to see all of those diverse faiths get together and figure it out and focus on something that bound them together, but it's also a good lesson for all of us 250 years later, I would think, Jane.
13: Oh, yeah, absolutely. Because, you know, we tend to paint, especially the left paints the founders as all monolithic, all the same. And they really, they saw, you know, Adams said it was like a variety of nations. They really saw themselves very differently. Patrick Henry said, I am not a Virginian, I am an American. And that was the first step toward uniting the country.
1: Jane Hampton Cook, stay there, because, yes, there were a lot of different regions and everyone thinks of Philadelphia. But coming up, I'm going to talk specifically about New York City and how critically important New York City was to the Revolution, considering the scary revolution we see there now.

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1: Today, expect partly sunny skies with very hot and very humid conditions. There is a chance of a thunderstorm in spots this afternoon with a high of 96. Tonight will be partly cloudy, warm and humid with widely separated thunderstorms possible and a low of 74. Tomorrow will be hot and humid with a mix of clouds and sun and a heavy thunderstorm likely in the afternoon. These thunderstorms could bring flooding, downpours, hail and damaging wind gusts with a high of 90. On Sunday, anticipate times of clouds and sun with a chance of a thunderstorm with humid conditions and a high of 87. I'm meteorologist Joe Lundberg on 98.9 FM The Answer.
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4: In 1987, standing at the Berlin Wall, President Ronald Reagan issued a challenge heard around the world.
6: Mr. Gorbachev, tear down this wall.
4: The wall stood as a symbol of oppression, dividing families and freedom itself. Many believed it would stand forever. His critics dismissed Reagan's words as unrealistic and even provocative. But 2 years later, that wall fell and the Cold War ended shortly after. Reagan believed that strength, clarity, and moral confidence could change history. And on that day, he was unafraid to stand for those beliefs. A reminder of the power of a person's convictions.
7: Foundations of Freedom, a look at America's founding principles and the leaders who shaped our nation.
8: March 4th, 1865. The Civil War was nearing its end. The nation was exhausted, divided, and grieving. On that day, President Abraham Lincoln delivered his second inaugural address, just 700 words spoken in about 7 minutes. 41 days later, Lincoln would be assassinated. Yet the words he spoke that day still echo through history. In that brief address, Lincoln referenced God 14 times, spoke of prayer, and quoted scripture repeatedly. He reminded Americans that both sides of the conflict shared a common faith, saying both read the same Bible and pray to the same God, and each invokes his aid against the other. Lincoln understood that political division alone could not explain the nation's crisis. More than 160 years later, America still wrestles with division, truth, and our dependence on God. The question is whether we'll remember the wisdom Lincoln left behind.
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0: New York City. I love to stay downtown near the financial district, the seaport, because that's where the Sons of Liberty were raising a ruckus there back in 1776, 150 years ago. Francis Chabot is still there. It's amazing to see, actually. And you can walk in the footsteps of the revolution right back in the day. And even today, New York is sort of the centerpiece, culturally, I would say, of the Freedom 250 celebrations. Salem News Channel's own Haley Correo is in New York City talking to Americans celebrating. Haley.
1: That's right. We're in the heart of Times Square, surrounded by the energy and diversity that helped define this country as we celebrate America's 250th birthday. It's a chance to look back at history while also imagining what the next 250 years could hold.
2: We're free to choose what and where we go, and it's just a great country.
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6: This is the crossroads of America in Times Square, New York. But you know what? This country is the greatest country on planet Earth. First and foremost, I'm an American, and I think people are starting to realize how beautiful this country really is. The mission is just be proud to be an American, because there's no better place in the world.
2: It's all about family and freedom.
1: As the country celebrates this historic milestone, many are looking ahead with optimism to the next chapter in the American story. In Times Square, I'm Haley Correo. Larry, back to you.
0: Haley, that was great. That's the thing about New York. There's Joe Piscopo just walking down Times Square. Hey, Joe, you want to talk to us about America? I love that. That's Joe Piscopo. We continue with Jane Hampton Cook. I loved hearing a Brit say that we're the greatest country on earth. There is something going on here with the World Cup, and you see all these foreigners, including Brits and the Scots, who, 250 years ago were trying to kill us to keep us part of their country, really celebrating America and seeing it for the first time. That's kind of cool, isn't it, Jane?
7: Yes, it's very cool. And I think that maybe more than anything is listening to the Europeans and others who've come here for the World Cup, that just their first impressions is just, yeah. It's like, yeah, that's what this is about. You can go to Wawa or you can go to Bucky's,
0: that's right.
7: We've got an abundance here. And then of course, freedom and liberty, is really
0: The American influence will be complete when 250 years from now, the World Cup is actual football, not this soccer thing that they like to play. We'll actually have football with pads and helmets and all that stuff. Let's talk about New York, though, because I don't think people really fully recognize how significant it was, not just for the Sons of Liberty and the patriotism and the movement and Alexander Hamilton and all those things. But militarily, New York was actually the center of the battle at the beginning, wasn't it?
7: It was. So after Washington drove the British out of Boston, he took his men to New York because he knew that that's where they were going to go next. For a long time, the British had a lot of soldiers in New York City, even before the war. And 400 British ships arrived the first week of July in 1776, and 73 of them were warships, and that was ominous feeling.
0: Yeah.
7: They really felt
0: Imagine.
7: Like they were being invaded. So there was a battle at Long Island in August. George Washington lost that battle, retreated miraculously, and so New York, he lost New York at the beginning of the war, and
0: yep.
7: So he wanted it back.
0: But the way the way I read it, if you think about it, the greatest victory of that battle in New York was Washington's successful retreat, right? If he had not had a very smart exit strategy to get out of there, all would have been lost. It would have been over.
7: That's right. And they evacuated overnight on rowboats, essentially. And they didn't all get off the island, off Long Island, until the sun broke out. But then this fog covered them, and the British couldn't see them through the fog. And they got every last man off Long Island over to Manhattan. And there was no fog in Manhattan. It was just at Long Island where they were.
0: And then just up from New York City was the Battle of Saratoga in 1777. And I've heard a lot of people say that really was the turning point.
7: It was, because that was the first big victory that showed that the army we had could defeat Britain. And that battle is what persuaded the King of France to join America openly and to, you know, become an official ally. And I mean, George Washington was so happy when he found that out that he had a celebration at Valley Forge. Mm. They had a little parade and a day of giving thanks to God because they had learned of the French alliance.
0: Also, people forget New York after the Revolution. It was the site of our first capital before Washington, D.C. That's where George Washington was sworn in as president, and that's where his official office was for his first term.
7: That's right. So George Washington, after he's elected president, he makes this tour of the states, and then he comes into New York. And what I love about it is that the governor of New York had been against the Constitution because it didn't have a Bill of Rights yet. Yet he put all of that aside, and he welcomed George Washington. And they had, you know, flags everywhere and ships firing salutes. I mean, it was just amazing. And so New York was very pivotal because it was our first capital.
0: More than one-third of all the major military engagements occurred in the state of New York. That's an incredible stat. If you ever go to New York City, there really is a great sort of historical tour and walk to do downtown, especially downtown. That's where Alexander Hamilton's grave is. And it's worth doing. It's worth doing for sure. Jane Hampton Cook, thanks for joining us. As always, I hope you're having a great Independence Day celebration. Keep the good times rolling and enjoy the fireworks.
7: Thank you so much.
0: Jane Hampton Cook, boys and girls. Love that presidential historian. This is O'Connor and Company.
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10: My son Aiden has asthma. Secondhand smoke has triggered his asthma so badly, he ended up in the

0: Our temperatures have soared into the triple digits and the humidity is sky high. It's a massive heat dome extending from down along the Gulf Coast all the way up into New England. There is a Democratic backlash to a move that President Trump says will help make sure that America's elections are above board and free of cheating.
1: We will know a million mail-in ballots. There'll be a million envelopes, and you'll be able to know exactly, correctly, that citizens voted.
2: Commerce Secretary Howard Lutnick in March, as President Trump signed an executive order seeking to create a federal list of eligible voters, including those eligible to receive a ballot by mail. And the Postal Service filed a proposed rule in May limiting mailed ballots to those on that citizenship list. But a federal judge has since blocked the president's order, ruling it unconstitutional, and it barred agencies from implementing it. Now, Democratic governors from 9 states have sent the Postal Service a letter asking it to withdraw the proposed rule. I'm Ben Thomas.
0: An investigation of vandalism at a newly renovated Washington, D.C. landmark has produced an indictment.
3: Federal prosecutors are bringing felony charges against a former U.S. Olympic athlete accused of damaging the Lincoln Memorial reflecting pool. D.C. U.S. Attorney Jeanine Pirro announced the indictment.
4: Today, a grand jury has returned a felony indictment against a defendant, David Hearn, for felony destruction of property for which he faces 10 years in prison.
3: The indictment comes as authorities continue cracking down on vandalism at the nation's capital landmarks. Willie Nelson, the White House.
0: In the small village of Hamden, Ohio, people are wondering aloud how 16 children, the siblings, held for years in horrific conditions in a small house, could have escaped notice for such a long time. More on these stories, townhall.com.
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0: Venezuela's president defends her government's handling of the earthquake disaster still unfolding in her country.
6: Speaking to reporters, Delcy Rodriguez attempted to calm growing criticism over her administration's response to the devastating double earthquake. Thousands of people are still reported missing, but she rejected accusations officials were slow to react. Ms. Rodriguez said almost 200 buildings were totally destroyed, but that rescue efforts were continuing. As well as updating the death toll, Ms. Rodriguez reassured Venezuelans that there would be no mass graves. It follows claims bodies were building up in morgues and accusations that the government is downplaying the level of destruction.
0: That's a BBC's Jacob Evans. Officials say a man who was carrying a Tibetan flag set himself on fire, died in front of UN headquarters in New York. Police answered a 911 call last evening. Found a 52-year-old man, severe burns throughout his body. Police say he died later at a hospital. News and analysis.
7: Today, expect partly sunny skies with very hot and very humid conditions. There is a chance of a thunderstorm in spots this afternoon with a high of 96. Tonight will be partly cloudy, warm and humid with widely separated thunderstorms possible and a low of 74. Tomorrow will be hot and humid with a mix of clouds and sun and a heavy thunderstorm likely in the afternoon. These thunderstorms could bring flooding, downpours, hail and damaging wind gusts with a high of 90. On Sunday, anticipate times of clouds and sun with a chance of a thunderstorm with humid conditions and a high of 87. I'm meteorologist Joe Lundberg on 98.9 FM, The Answer.
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10: Hey, it's Bruce Hooley. 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
7: We're live in your nation's capital, Washington, the District of Columbia. Never a state, always a district. I'm Larry O'Connor. It's O'Connor and Company here for the Relief Factor Studios here in the greater Washington area every morning, but also shooting out to you wherever you are in the nation, all the way out to Los Angeles and San Francisco as well. Coming up, we're going to check with our guy on the scene for Town Hall Media and Salem News. Willie Nelson, he's actually on the mall right now. He's actually right at the reflecting pool. And I've decided I'm going to stop pushing back on this ridiculous, outrageous, despicable reflecting pool story the left continues to focus on with their Trump derangement syndrome. I want to spend time on it because it shows what lunatics they are. And also, we've got the truth on our side, which is always nice because they are so hateful of this president, this administration, frankly, this country, that they have actually vandalized the reflecting pool to try to prove some bizarre political point. So we're going to hear from Willie, who's right there. And also, actually, even more importantly, Willie Nelson was there yesterday for the launch of the incredible Great American Fair. And I want to hear how great it was on day one. In fact, let's go right to the man who is in charge of the Great American Fair and all of Freedom 250. He's the CEO, Keith Kroc. And boy, oh boy, Keith, this is go time for you. Are you getting any sleep, I should ask?
8: By the way, I can sleep when I'm 80, Larry.
7: There you go. That's the spirit.
8: This opportunity comes around once in a generation. Yes. And you're absolutely right. I mean, imagine all these 50 states coming together on the National Mall for the nation's 250th. You know, every state's bringing its culture, its food, its music, its innovation, its history, its heroes. It is America on display.
7: It's such a great idea, and it's so cool. I can't wait to get down there for it. And just give us the raw details. We know it just started. How long is the Great American Fair going?
8: Oh, that's the great news. So it goes until July 10th.
7: Okay.
8: So, this is where you can experience the entire country in one place, whether you're interested in history, military, rodeos, music, technology. You know, there's something for everyone. And each day has a different theme as well.
7: Yeah.
8: So, bring your families and come on, you know, come on down.
7: Hold on. Wait, was that an invitation? Do you have a broadcast set up there? Can we do the show from there? That would be incredible.
8: Yeah, absolutely.
7: Stop it. We can
8: get you set up.
7: All right. We might take you up on that.
8: This is America. This is America, Larry.
7: And it's the second Trump term, so anything is possible. He's getting it done. You mentioned rodeo. I got to ask you to pump the brakes on that one, sir. How are you doing a rodeo on the National Mall?
8: Well, you know, it's not easy, but we're doing it. And, you know, this is something that the Department of Agriculture put together. So you're going to see a mini rodeo there. And it's going to be, you know, it's going to be fabulous. I mean,
7: That's crazy.
8: This is a state fair. So, we got the big Ferris wheel. We got corn dogs. We got everything. And then we have, you know, pavilions set up for all 50 states, all six territories. It's absolutely amazing. And
7: yeah,
8: we have programming that goes, you know, from 10 o'clock in the morning till 8 o'clock at night on weekdays, but on weekends till 11. And then right next to it, we also have the FIFA Fan Zone, where we have a giant jumbotron where people can watch the World Cup. We have a lot of international visitors.
7: That was my next question. What if people want to watch the soccer? And you've got a giant FIFA Fan Zone down there as well. That's great.
8: We got you covered. We got you covered on that, Larry.
7: All right. And I know I can already hear people in the main office for our network now scrambling, saying, is he serious? Does he want to do that? Yes, I would love to do the show from the mall. So between now and the 10th, let's do it. Keith Kroc, I'd love to ask you about the fireworks in particular, because I've heard now that the schedule, usually the fireworks start around 9:15 after the president does a little bit of a celebration on the South Lawn there. Is it true that it's going to be pushed back much later this year?
8: Yeah, it is, because we're going to have some great programming. We'll have a great show up until the fireworks. And the fireworks are going to be absolutely the biggest in history.
7: Mm.
8: You got to trust me on that. It's going to be magnificent.
7: Also, this Sunday, the 28th, I'm seeing Military and Veterans Appreciation Day, which, of course, I'm sure you'd agree, Keith, it should be every day. But tell me what you have in store, especially this Sunday, for our military and vets.
8: Yeah, you're gonna see, you know, a lot of the military bands. You're gonna see a lot of storytelling. You're gonna have great speakers. You're gonna see heroes, and it's going to be something, I think, that is going to give you goosebumps. And it's really a powerful tribute to their courage, their service, their sacrifice, you know, by our active duty service members, our veterans, and the families that stand beside them. So we picked that particular day just to dedicate to them alone.
7: The military flyover for the opening was absolutely stunning. And there have been so many military flyovers over the last several weeks here in Washington. Are there more scheduled over the course of the next couple of weeks?
8: Yeah, absolutely. You'll see some almost every day. Obviously, you'll see more on July 4th. But also on Friday, July 3rd, the day before, is, we call it the Wings of Freedom Day.
7: Oh.
8: And that honors, you know, America's instinct to rise and transform, you know, imagination and lift. And you'll see flyovers that will include all kinds of aircraft, including the F-35s, more F-18s, F-22s, Thunderbirds. So that's going to be one where you'll be looking up in the air.
7: We're speaking with Keith Kroc. Now, he's the CEO of Freedom 250, which is a pretty special job. When the president tapped you for this, it must have been a humbling experience, actually, knowing what you were going to be undertaking. But you served before. You were the Undersecretary of State for Economic Growth, Energy, and the Environment. And you are also the youngest ever vice president for General Motors. You've been involved in innovation and industry your entire career. Do you have a day during the state fair that is sort of dedicated to American industrial, first of all, our history and the incredible industrial engine that made America the dominant country on this planet, but also the future of industry in America?
8: Absolutely. As a matter of fact, if you look at the last couple of days, July 9th and July 10th, so July 9th is Engines of Enterprise. So this highlights engines of growth, honoring entrepreneurs, manufacturers, financiers, the things that really created the free enterprise system. And then on the final day, July 10th, it's the next 250 years, and that's focused on innovation, on things like artificial intelligence and space propulsion and robotics and energy independence and all of that. So, and you're absolutely right. It was a very humbling honor when I got tapped to be the CEO of Freedom 250. You know, sometimes I feel like Forrest Gump. Man, I've lived the American dream.
7: All right, so now here's my concern, because people think State Fair, or maybe it's just me. When I think State Fair, I think a really unhealthy deep-fried stuff. Like, they deep-fry anything. They'll deep-fry a Twinkie. They'll deep-fry, you know, a stick of butter in some of these. Is RFK going to let you do that? Or is anything going to be deep-fried with Kennedy at the helm?
8: You know, I think of the same thing. I'm a good old Ohio boy. I always go to the Ohio State Fair, and I ate all that stuff, and I remember as a kid going home with a stomachache. You know, I think we have a little bit. We have healthy food as well.
7: Oh no!
8: We've got the corn dogs and all that. I haven't found any deep fried Snickers yet, but I'm on the lookout for those babies.
7: Well, you know, seriously, Kennedy will have you arrested. You'll be thrown in the Maha Gulag if you try that stuff, Croc. He takes this stuff seriously.
8: We have food for everybody, so there's healthy food there. You know, I got to watch what I eat now. You know, I don't have the stomach I used to when I was a little kid.
7: So one thing about back to the fireworks on the 4th itself. One thing that is just sort of sadly a way of life in Washington D.C., whether you live here or whether you're visiting, is security concerns over, you know, a potential incident, and also for that matter, traffic and parking. What's the plan for the 4th? What do you recommend to people if they want to come down to the mall for that day? It's going to be swamped.
8: Yeah, you know, I think one of the great things about Washington, D.C. is we have a great public transit system. And so we encourage people to, you know, utilize that. And then, you know, as far as parking and all that goes, you know, you may have to park a little ways, but we're doing the best job we can on that.
7: Yeah.
8: So, this is once in a lifetime.
7: It is what it is. Stop complaining and deal with the crowds, Larry, is what you're saying. I understand, Keith. Keith Croc is our guest. Finally, the Washington Monument illumination. I'm told that, because started doing this, I think, for the celebration of the moon landing, and now you're doing it basically all week next week. You're going to be doing the monument illumination event?
8: That's right, Larry, and that's exactly what we did when we kicked it off on New Year's Eve, when we did it January 1st to January 5th. And it's basically taking the Washington Monument and turning it into a living canvas of American history. If you haven't seen it, this is unbelievable. It tells a great American story. We light up all four sides of the Washington Monument.
7: So incredible. Once in a lifetime, Keith Croc. Thank you for running this thing so well. Can't wait to get down there and check it out. Thank you, sir. This is O'Connor & Company.
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11: Today, expect partly sunny skies with very hot and very humid conditions. There is a chance of a thunderstorm in spots this afternoon with a high of 96. Tonight will be partly cloudy, warm and humid with widely separated thunderstorms possible and a low of 74. Tomorrow will be hot and humid with a mix of clouds and sun and a heavy thunderstorm likely in the afternoon. These thunderstorms could bring flooding, downpours, hail, and damaging wind gusts with a high of 90. On Sunday, anticipate times of clouds and sun with a chance of a thunderstorm with humid conditions and a high of 87. I'm meteorologist Joe Lundberg on 98.9 FM The Answer.
12: Picture warm Gulf breezes, turquoise waters, white sand beaches. 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
1: Larry O'Connor, and today the Relief Factor studio is in Gotham, New York City, here for the next couple of days, back where we belong on Thursday, back in Washington, D.C. Listen, I know there's a lot of news going on, and we've got more news. We're going to talk more about the Supreme Court decisions. We've got Nancy Pelosi's new career decision. She's 86 years old, and she's now announcing what she's going to do after her election. After she resigns, watch Matlock. That's what you should do, but we'll talk about that coming up. There is a lot of news in the world. I get it. But we're locked in on Freedom 250 this week. We are. I'm sorry. This week happens once in a lifetime, literally. 250 years since the founding of this nation, and we're not going to apologize. Well, I guess I did just say I'm sorry. But I'm not going to apologize anymore for being locked into all of the events and all of the excitement and all of the stuff going on, because we need to do this. As a nation of American patriots, we need to recognize, acknowledge, and make it part of our routine ceremonies to celebrate this nation. Think about it. There's a reason why Christians celebrate Christmas and do the same traditions every year, and why your church services have certain things that always happen at Easter or at those times. There's a reason why Jewish people on Passover read the same liturgy, the same words of the Torah, to remind themselves so that they never forget. These are the rituals that keep a people united and celebrating our independence. And yes, like, how many people now have we had on the program who suggest and strongly recommend that you read the Declaration, read it aloud, read it as a family, read it as a community. If you've got people coming over for a barbecue and you're grilling and you're having a great picnic or beach party, carve 15 minutes out of that party, hand out a copy of it to everybody, and everyone take turns reading a paragraph. It'll be cool. And you'll be part of something, part of a chain linked back 250 years. And while we're at it, I'm so proud and excited to say that I participated in the creation of a documentary film. It's the first film created by Salem News Channel, which is the video platform we broadcast this show on. This radio show is also broadcast as a television show for Salem News Channel. And we've put together a documentary, my colleagues and I, and I'm very excited to see it. I haven't seen the finished product, but take a listen to this trailer here announcing the launch, which will be this weekend, Independence Day.
2: A Salem News Channel original. From a bold declaration of independence in 1776 to a nation stretching from the Atlantic to the Pacific, America's story is one of resilience and transformation. Through territorial expansion, conflict, and global influence, the United States evolved from 13 colonies into a diverse and powerful nation. Generations of Americans helped shape a country founded on the enduring ideals of liberty, opportunity, and self-government. Join Larry Elder, Haley Correo, Alex Marlowe, and Larry O'Connor for a special celebration of America 250, a journey through the landmarks, places, and pivotal moments that helped define the United States of America. Salem News Channel presents The Shining City.
1: That looks great. Can't wait. I only know what I did. I only know my part of it. I can't wait to see the finished product. And if you would like to see it as well, I'd love for you to go to your favorite streaming platform. Salem News Channel is the app. You can also just browse it on the regular live TV samplings that you get off the guide there for Roku or for Samsung TV Plus. Get the app off Amazon Prime or, again, wherever you're streaming videos these days, we're there. It's Salem News Channel. And this is important that we do things like this. We're storytellers. And for some reason, we lose sight of telling the story of our nation, of our founding. Because when you tell that story, you recognize these truths that we have held on to over these 250 years, these principles, these values. When we stop telling that story, un-American ideas can then creep in. and take hold. I saw my friend David Marcus, who's a columnist at Fox Digital, write about this. He has a 16-year-old son, and his son goes to public school. And so far, he has not learned one thing about the Soviet Union and the Cold War and the fight that we had for all of last century. And when you don't learn about the evils of communism, that's how you're likely to vote for the evils of communism without knowing that it's evil. That's the problem. We need to affirm who we are.
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7: With SRN News, I'm Rich Thomason in Washington. Forecasters say it could be a few more days before relief from the intense heat starts filtering in across the east. Temperatures have soared into the triple digits. The humidity is off the charts. It is a massive heat dome, extends from down along the Gulf Coast all the way into New England. There's a Democratic backlash to a move that President Trump says would help to assure that America's elections are above board and are free of cheating. Investigation of vandalism at a newly renovated Washington landmark, the Lincoln Memorial Reflecting Pool, has produced a federal indictment. And in the small village of Hamden, Ohio, people are wondering aloud about how 16 youngsters, siblings, held for years in deplorable conditions in a small house, could have escaped notice for such a long time. Wall Street closed today in honor of Independence Day, and this is SRN News.
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10: Today, expect partly sunny skies with very hot and very humid conditions. There is a chance of a thunderstorm in spots this afternoon with a high of 96. Tonight will be partly cloudy, warm and humid with widely separated thunderstorms possible and a low of 74. Tomorrow will be hot and humid with a mix of clouds and sun and a heavy thunderstorm likely in the afternoon. These thunderstorms could bring flooding, downpours, hail and damaging wind gusts with a high of 90. On Sunday, anticipate times of clouds and sun with a chance of a thunderstorm with humid conditions and a high of 87. I'm meteorologist Joe Lundberg on 98.9 FM, The Answer.
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1: We are live in Washington, D.C. Coming up in our next segment, we're going to speak with John Fleischman, who covers California politics. If you're waking up with us in San Francisco and Los Angeles, want to know exactly what happened in yesterday's primaries and how long it's going to take to count the ballots, well, obviously the answer is you count until you have enough Democrat votes to win. But if you're not that cynical, then we'll speak with John Fleischman, and he'll give you a full report on Spencer Pratt and Steve Hilton's very good night so far in that California primary. That's coming up in our next segment. Right now, here in your nation's capital, on the mighty WMAL flagship station, we're happy to bring in the Secretary of the Interior, Doug Burgum, who's been a very busy man. Secretary Burgum, it's like the president said, hey, Doug, we're having this big party for America. Make D.C. look nice. And boy, oh boy, have you been a busy man.
14: Well, Larry, great to be with you and great to be with someone like yourself who's been such a pioneering patriot. But yes, you know, President Trump, but it wasn't last week. This didn't start a month ago, maybe hit the news. But when President Trump took office, one of his first executive orders was make D.C. safe and beautiful. And whether it's, you know, removing 152 homeless encampments and relocating the unhoused, whether it's reopening parks, fixing fountains, tuning up monuments, doing replantings, eliminating over 1,000 graffiti sites, you know, plus doubling the size of the U.S. Park Police and helping drive crime statistics to an all-time low in Washington, D.C. You know, yes, we have been busy,
1: yeah.
14: But President Trump's vision, I mean, this is, you know, it's 250th anniversary of our amazing country. We are the leader of the world. We should have the cleanest, beautiful, and most safe, most clean, most beautiful capital in the world. He's determined to make that happen, and
1: yeah,
14: with his support, we've had an empowered team doing some great work across the whole broader metro.
1: A lot of people are trying to figure out the disconnect here, and Secretary Burgum, as you know, but I should probably let the listeners know, they might not understand how D.C. works. There are so many overlapping jurisdictions from the federal government and various agencies within the federal government, Interior and the Park Service, and then you've got the District of Columbia government that has some level of autonomy through home rule, but also has oversight from Congress and the federal government. What was the disconnect? Why was this not done before? Was it a lack of funding or a lack of priority?
14: I think it was just leadership. One word is what it was. And under you know, President Biden, and going back, you know, decades before that, it was just never a priority. And somehow there was some idea that if you were a big blue metro city run by Democrats, that you were, had, you know, this is just inevitable, that you're going to have decline, you're going to have graffiti, that, you know, fountains would fall into disrepair for decades. Homeless, you know, would take over places like Union Station, and there was nothing you could do about it.
1: Yeah.
14: And President Trump just doesn't accept that. I mean, he just said no, and it's been, you know, been very simple.
1: If I may, Secretary, so if somebody had asked the mayor 10 years ago, hey, Union Station is a pigsty, and these fountains are in disrepair, you're the mayor, why aren't you doing something? Would they have said, oh, well, that's not our job, that's the federal government's job, or is it?
14: Well, very easily they might have said that, because, in fact, I mean, this is, again, one of the, as you pointed out, and know better than probably anyone in the country how complicated. But when, you know, the original design of D.C., which is a set of, it's, you know, it's got a grid, but there's also an overlay of circles throughout Logan, DuPont, Thomas,
1: yep,
14: Scott, all these circles. The circles are all federal. And then when the circles intersect, they sometimes make triangle parks. Those triangle parks are federal. So if you look at a map of the city, a lot of the places where these over since COVID and in the last 4 years under President Biden, where all these things were cropping up, it was all on federal. So I'm sure the city was very frustrated because they're probably like, hey, this is a Fed problem.
1: Yeah.
14: And so we did have the jurisdiction to come in directly with the U.S. Park Police and with the which is a separate, not, there's a park rangers. This is a separate formed by George Washington in 1791. These are the elite police of the Washington D.C. metro area, but they had been defunded under Biden, almost like a big blue metro, and they'd had all of their authorities taken away. I did a ride around with them, and I found out they couldn't even pursue bad guys. I'm like, how? I was a governor. It'd be like having a highway patrol that couldn't. You pull somebody over, they drive away, and you just let them drive away after you pulled them over for a violation because you were not allowed to pursue them. Some of these things made no common sense.
1: Well, and Secretary Burgum, you weren't a part of the government or anything or in D.C. at the time. You were happily over in the Dakotas there, a great governor. But the reason that happened under Biden was because it was the park police that deployed tear gas pellets and various other anti-riot tactics to clear out Lafayette Square Park during the George Floyd riots that lasted 3 days and put the president and the White House in danger. And in retaliation, the Biden administration, because they hate cops, that's what they did to the park police.
14: Yeah, it's a, they were so demoralized, they were leaving. I mean, what we've done, we revitalized that group. We've restored the U.S. Park Police Authority.
1: Yeah.
14: We've doubled in size. The work that they're doing right now, they are outperforming at such a level in terms of what they're a small percentage of the police deployed in the metro area, but they're doing like way 2-3 times their size in terms of arrest, illegal gun captures, gang members. They've conducted over 200 successful pursuits without an incident.
1: Yeah.
14: I mean, these guys are on fire doing what they signed up to do, which is law enforcement, and it's one of the reasons why the city is so safe. And then you throw that in with restoring our parks. I mean, Meridian Hill, Catherine and I were up there on Saturday morning. I'm telling you, there was 1,000 people there. I mean, and it was, everybody was there. They weren't just, they were coming by to see a fountain that hadn't worked for decades.
1: Yeah.
14: But they were also with their families, with their kids, with strollers, with dogs, and having lunch and bringing takeout. And everybody kept saying, I feel like I'm in Italy. I mean, it is like, we shouldn't be shocked to find out that our own city, capital city, is a beautiful city. And President Trump, of course, attention to detail. This guy, the builder in chief, he's constructed, you know, if you built a giant high rise in the middle of Manhattan, that's like one of the most complex projects to build in America, you know, with zoning and little limited space and all the permitting that has to go on. This guy knows how to build stuff, and it's why the White House has never looked better, and it's why the National Mall in D.C. has never looked better, is directly because of President Trump.
1: Yeah. Secretary of the Interior, Doug Burgum's our guest. And let's get to the mall there, because there's two projects in particular that have made a lot of headlines. First, this fake controversy over the resurfacing of the bottom of the reflecting pool, where you're now employing new technology to seal the thing. I mean, it's like everybody wants you to go back to, you know, the turn of the last century, where you had, you know, tens of thousands of gallons leaking and the goose poop and all that stuff. Are you surprised that this is so controversial, that the Democrats are just so insane about the fact that you're resurfacing the bottom of the reflecting pool using this blue tinted industrial grade sealant?
14: I mean, this is a shock. I mean, I know that people can generate outrage over a lot of things, but, you know, it's like I was asking someone, I said, where was the outrage, you know, when the Columbus Fountain Circle outside of Union Square was covered with pro-Hamas graffiti?
1: Right, with anti-Semitic graffiti, and yeah.
14: Yeah. You would think that's we should have outrage about something like that. The idea that we're actually fixing something at 10 times faster, because it's going to be closed for less than 2 months versus under Obama it was closed for 2 years, and we're actually going to fix it, and we're doing it for a fraction of cost, you'd be like, wow, they got it done faster, cheaper, and it actually works. I mean, it was leaking 45,000 gallons a day. I mean, there's two, and it's this pool, the reflecting pool, is huge. It is as tall as as long as the Empire State Building is tall, if you put the Washington Monument on top of the Empire State Building. I mean, it is
1: amazing.
14: 2,000 plus feet long, 8 acres, 2.5 miles of of expansion joints. When it's hot and when it's cold, the bottom of that pool expands and contracts. There's expansion joints. The expansion joints in this project done between 2010 and 2012 never worked. I mean, we're fixing all that. President Trump, American flag blue. They're like, why outrage over the color? It's meant to reflect. If you can see through to the bottom to a gray algae-covered, you know, as you say, goose poop bottom, you're not getting a reflection of either our two of our most photographed monuments in the world, Lincoln and Washington.
1: Yes.
14: If it's going to be dark on the bottom, American flag blue, the reflection is going to be amazing.
1: It's going to be stunning.
14: And everyone,
1: can't wait.
14: And people are going to get to see it with their own eyes shortly. But yeah, the outrage over doing something better, faster, and actually having it work. That's odd.
1: Yeah, imagine that. They're not used to that. Let me ask you one other question, Secretary Burgum, and I'd love to have you back as well. But it's been floated that certain portions of the Department of the Interior might be relocated out of Washington, D.C., out of the greater Washington area, and into the interior to actually locations west of the Mississippi where they can be more reactive and more hands-on to the people and places that need the attention of the department. Is that still going to happen?
14: Well, I think what we are trying to fix the business model of Interior, which is we do have this incredible responsibility, which is, you know, taking care of all of these public lands in America. I mean, 500 million acres of land, 700 million acres of subsurface, you know.
1: Well, and so much of it is west of the Mississippi.
14: Yes, absolutely. And then all we have responsibility for all the offshore acres from the Gulf of America to Alaska to 14 time zones, American Samoa, Guam, all of the territories are in this, you know, oddly named department called Interior. There's not much interior when you're, you know, literally spanning the globe with the responsibilities that this agency has. But yes, there are things relative to land management where we have to have more people in the West and less people at headquarters, less people at you know, even in regional offices. So again, trying to rebalance to make sure, because we can reduce, say, the number of people that work for the entire Park Service, but we can have more people in every park. Those two things can be true at the same time.
1: Yeah.
14: More people that are citizen facing, you know, whether you're a snowplow driver, a park ranger, interpreter, whatever it is, we need more of those people, and those are great jobs. We need less people pushing paper, you know, with 30 and 40 year old IT systems at headquarters. We can get rid of some of this mindless, soul sucking work that is just, you know, awful. People didn't join places like the Park Service to do paperwork. They joined it because they love the outdoors. We can create better jobs for these professionals that work for us and work for all of the citizens, you know, at the same time that we can reduce headcount, reduce costs, and improve things. It's just all possible. And of course, we did this in North Dakota, and we can do it here. And it's underway right now. But yeah, we've got to get our team members closer to the land that they're working on.
1: Secretary of the Interior, Doug Burgum,
14: serving.
1: Thanks for joining us. Thanks for, in just a year and a half, helping to beautify D.C. and making us energy independent here in this country. Those are pretty good tasks that you've checked off. Continue the great work, sir. Thanks for joining us.

0: 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It's heartbreaking. 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
1: Today, expect partly sunny skies with very hot and very humid conditions. There is a chance of a thunderstorm in spots this afternoon with a high of 96. Tonight will be partly cloudy, warm and humid with widely separated thunderstorms possible and a low of 74. Tomorrow will be hot and humid with a mix of clouds and sun and a heavy thunderstorm likely in the afternoon. These thunderstorms could bring flooding, downpours, hail and damaging wind gusts with a high of 90. On Sunday, anticipate times of clouds and sun with a chance of a thunderstorm with humid conditions and a high of 87. I'm meteorologist Joe Lundberg on 98.9 FM, The Answer.
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4: March 4th, 1865. The Civil War was nearing its end. The nation was exhausted, divided, and grieving. On that day, President Abraham Lincoln delivered his second inaugural address, just 700 words spoken in about 7 minutes. 41 days later, Lincoln would be assassinated. Yet the words he spoke that day still echo through history. In that brief address, Lincoln referenced God 14 times, spoke of prayer, and quoted scripture repeatedly. He reminded Americans that both sides of the conflict shared a common faith, saying both read the same Bible and pray to the same God, and each invokes his aid against the other. Lincoln understood that political division alone could not explain the nation's crisis. More than 160 years later, America still wrestles with division, truth, and our dependence on God. The question is whether we'll remember the wisdom Lincoln left behind.
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1: And we continue with the great Selena Zito, one of our favorites, and has been so for a decade now, actually, since I used to work with her a bit when I was at the Washington Examiner before I came over to Town Hall. Her book is Butler, The Untold Story of the Near Assassination of Donald Trump and the Fight for America's Heartland. Also, you should read her book, The Great Revolt, about the 2016 presidential election. It made me a smarter person to understand exactly what was going on. To that end, Selena, I just reread. I'm going to reread The Revolt, The Great Revolt, because I think it'll prep me for the upcoming election in 28. I just reread Hillbilly Elegy, which is so informative, not just about that election, but about who J.D. Vance is and about the fight for these very same voters, the ones that you talk to in an interview all the time, the ones that we just agreed Josh Shapiro is pretty tone deaf toward. If this ends up being J.D. Vance versus Josh Shapiro, Hillbilly Elegy could be the roadmap into why J.D. Vance actually resonates in those very same states.
2: Right. The bulk of the state that is in Appalachia forever and a day voted Democrat, right? Yeah. But we're talking New Deal Democrats, right? And that all began to change in 2006, 2010, 2014, then you led up to 2016, yeah. Right? And these are the counties in my state that decide elections. And these are the parts of Appalachia that Vance has a real deep connection with because he understands their culture, their worldview. It's very fiercely independent.
1: Yeah.
2: It doesn't particularly love either party, and you have to be able to speak to that, and that's the struggle that Shapiro will have as he's moving towards being more identified as a Democrat as opposed to a moderate, independent thinking governor, someone who governs well.
1: Yeah, I think you're right. And those areas, is it anything like Douglas Heights? Because you spoke on social media about how you you celebrated America's 250. This is so on brand for you. No, I'm not going to Washington, D.C. I'm in Douglas Heights, darn it.
2: Well, I do live in Appalachia. I live in Westmoreland County. We have this wonderful little neighborhood that's like located on the ridge of a mountain. And we, about five times a year, we do a block party, and we decided to do usually we do it on the 4th of July, but we decided because it was such a big year and everyone might have plans that we would have our independence celebration yesterday.
1: Yeah.
2: And so, you know, there's like 29 little kids under the age of 8 on our street. And we, you know, everybody brings potluck. We have burgers and hot dogs. It was sunny and beautiful until it wasn't.
1: Oh, no.
2: It poured. It poured so hard. And you know what? Everyone should check out my little reel on Twitter, Zito Selena. But you see these kids just like playing hockey in the pouring down rain on
1: That's
2: the street.
1: Right.
2: Like running through the puddles on their scooters, laying in the puddles. This will be a day they will never forget. This will be an imprint of their childhood.
1: Hilarious.
2: And they all celebrated, you know, our country together yesterday.
1: Speaking of days that Americans will never forget, you've been doing this series at the Washington Examiner on this day where you've been pinpointing certain days in the lead up to July 4th because a whole lot went on 250 years ago in our country that brought us to the signing of the Declaration of Independence. It's been a great series. Are you enjoying sort of playing a historian in this regard?
2: I really, really enjoy it. I've done it every day since January 1st and chronicle what happened on this day 250 years ago. And it takes me several hours. I usually get up at 5 and have it out by 9 or 10. And I really try to go into detail what's going on in different parts of the colonies with a focus on Washington and who at this point is in New York. And today he sees on the horizon 48 ships coming in, British ships.
1: Yeah, an armada.
2: The day that he has been, the day that he has been dreading has happened. But also on this day, the Committee of Five hand in the their declaration for editing by Benjamin Franklin and John Adams. And in South Carolina, the South Carolinians hold off an attack thanks to the palmetto tree and the fort, and the assault that they took just sort of falls flat because of the softness of the tree. And so it's just like today is just like such a big day.
1: Yeah. Is that how that palmetto tree got its way onto the state flag for South Carolina? I
2: yes,
1: know that it's so distinctive.
2: Is.
1: I didn't realize that.
2: Yes.
1: All right. I'm going to have to read that in your column today. I hope everyone does read Selena Zito's column today and every day. Bookmark it. And not to add more to your plate, Selena, but you should think about serializing or taking the serial daily thing that you've done and sort of maybe put this into a volume hardcover book, a keepsake of America's 250.
2: It's been really joyful to do. And I always thought, like, I didn't really know a lot about what happened. No, I didn't.
1: Well, and that's why, that's part of the fun of writing a series like this, is that you educate yourself while you're educating so many of us. Selena Zito, happy Independence Day. Enjoy your week. It's always great to talk with you. Let's make this a regular thing.
2: That sounds awesome. Have a great day, everyone. Happy Independence Week.
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7: Breaking news this hour from Town Hall. I'm Rich Thomason. Extreme, one of the words being used to describe the heat wave that settled in across a wide swath of the country,

0: invisible passenger.
1: The U.S. Centers for Disease Control and Prevention says 102 passengers and 23 crew members on a Princess Cruises ship became infected with norovirus, which is highly contagious with symptoms of vomiting, diarrhea, and stomach pain. The Ruby Princess docked Thursday in San Francisco following a 20-day trip from San Francisco to Canada and Alaska. Princess Cruises says the Ruby Princess was scheduled to begin its next trip later Thursday, but that the ship would be thoroughly cleaned and disinfected before departing. Officials say there have been several reported outbreaks on cruise ships in the CDC's jurisdiction this year, most from norovirus. I'm Donna Warder.
0: Launched from a small Pacific atoll, a spacecraft on a mission to rescue an aging NASA telescope by pushing it into a higher orbit. Wall Street closed today in observance of the Independence Day holiday. It will be back to business as usual come Monday morning. More on these stories, townhall.com.
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0: Suspect's been named in a Monaco bombing that targeted a Russia-linked Ukrainian tycoon.
3: Interpol has identified Anastasia Berezovska, a 39-year-old woman from Ukraine, as the suspect in a red notice posted on its website seeking her arrest. The notice says she has a tattoo, possibly of a snake, on her right arm from the shoulder to the elbow. It adds, she was born in Ukraine, has dark hair and speaks German. Her arrest is sought by authorities in Monaco for attempted murder and other charges. On Tuesday, an explosion at an apartment building entrance in Monaco reportedly wounded a Ukrainian tycoon with ties to Russia and two other people, the chief prosecutor in the exclusive Mediterranean country says. I'm Charles de Ledesma.
0: Australia's Prime Minister is condemning senators who block changes to the social media ban for youngsters. Government recently introduced to Parliament amendments aimed at increasing the powers of the e-safety commissioner.
4: Today, expect partly sunny skies with very hot and very humid conditions. There is a chance of a thunderstorm in spots this afternoon with a high of 96. Tonight will be partly cloudy, warm and humid with widely separated thunderstorms possible and a low of 74. Tomorrow will be hot and humid with a mix of clouds and sun and a heavy thunderstorm likely in the afternoon. These thunderstorms could bring flooding, downpours, hail and damaging wind gusts with a high of 90. On Sunday, anticipate times of clouds and sun with a chance of a thunderstorm with humid conditions and a high of 87. I'm meteorologist Joe Lundberg on 98.9 FM, The Answer.
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7: 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It is almost Independence Day, and we are in the Relief Factor Studios. I'm Eric Hansen, in for Mike today. Thanks for watching on Salem News Channel, listening on the Salem Radio Network, or wherever you find our show. This hour, Mike talks to the Florida Attorney General about a terrible miscarriage of justice. But we begin in the city of Providence, Rhode Island, where the mayor would rather we forget a gruesome crime.
8: They want the chaos. They want the madness. They want the misery. They want the pain. Did you see the reveal of President Trump's presidential library in Miami? Wow, is that beautiful. It is, it's been described as a perfect tribute to one of the greatest presidents of our lifetime. Now, the left is going to hate it. The Trump haters are going to despise it. You got to do a side-by-side comparison of what the Trump presidential library is going to look like in Miami compared to the Obama presidential library in Chicago. Have you seen that thing? It looks like something right out of like Mad Max Beyond Thunderdome. It's this big, ugly, gray, nasty, gross building. I don't know what's inside there. You know, there's a building in Manhattan that is like, I think it's a cellular phone building, but it's got no windows. And it's a mysterious building. I've seen this pop up on social media. And it's this ugly, gray, scary-looking building. That's what the Obama Library looks like. It is so gross. But, hey, I guess beauty is in the eye of the beholder, right? And that presidential library in Miami, wow, that's going to be very special. The mayor of the capital city of Rhode Island is demanding that a mural honoring Irina Zarutska, the young Ukrainian woman whose brutal murder while riding a North Carolina train raised a real spotlight on these crazy, crazed criminals who get arrested a gazillion times and then get let out only to kill again. They're taking the mural down. The mayor, Brett Smiley, says it doesn't reflect our values. Now, I want you to let this sink in for a moment. Let me just tell you where we are right now. There were George Floyd murals anywhere you turned. Still are. I guarantee you, you go drive through Minneapolis, you'll see a George Floyd mural everywhere you go. Murals, statues, tributes. So in Providence, Rhode Island, they put up a mural honoring the life of this young Ukrainian woman who was brutally stabbed to death, her throat slit by a monster on a North Carolina train. The mayor of Providence, Rhode Island says, take it down. It doesn't reflect our values. The office of the mayor told WJAR-TV, the murder of the individual depicted in this mural, they couldn't even say her name, as you notice. I'm reading their statement. The murder of the individual depicted in this mural was a devastating tragedy, but the misguided, isolating intent of those funding murals, like the one across the county, is divisive and does not represent Providence. You see, you know what the problem here is? Elon Musk helped fund the mural. When Elon Musk learned of the effort to memorialize young Irina Zarutska, Musk said he would donate $1 million. I guess the mayor of Providence is so offended by Elon Musk that he is demanding that the mural be taken down. The true story. I'm going to play the full report for you in just a couple of moments. It's controversial. Controversial to pay tribute to a young woman minding her own business, trying to just get from point A to point B on a train in North Carolina, brutally murdered. And when there's a mural with an effort to memorialize her, that's a bridge too far. We can't memorialize this individual. This is the report from the local TV station that covered this debacle, this travesty, this disgraceful mayor who's offended at the effort to pay tribute to a victim of a violent crime. Here's the TV report.
4: Right off the top, it's been the talk of the city and the internet for days now, and now we have a verdict. A Providence mural dedicated to murdered Ukrainian refugee Irina Zarutska will be coming down. I'm Gene Valicente.
9: And I'm Emily Voles. What the artist says started as a tribute to the Ukrainian refugee quickly became a political flashpoint. NBC 10's Ryan Medeiros has been following the story for days. He joins us live in Providence with the new developments. Ryan.
10: Well, Emily, Jean, it's still here, but not for long. Artist Ian Gaudreau tells me he's sad it's come to this point, but after calls from Mayor Smiley and other local leaders to remove the mural, it felt like only a matter of time before this happened.
11: The artwork is going to be removed.
10: Artist Ian Gaudreau breaking the news to NBC 10 Monday afternoon. The Irina Zarutska mural is coming down.
11: A lot of people voiced their frustrations, and voices were heard, and the work is coming down as a reaction to that.
10: Gaudreau says after online backlash surrounding the politics of the project, which wasn't finished yet, the owners of the Dark Lady want it removed.
11: And I want everybody to know that my intentions with the mural was to lower the temperature.
10: The mayor's office told us he didn't have time for an interview Monday, but shared his statement, saying in part, "The murder of the individual depicted in this mural was a devastating tragedy, but the misguided, isolating intent of those funding murals like this across the country is divisive and does not represent Providence."
12: We are seeing a right-wing movement that is exploiting the death of a refugee for the purposes of trying to spread division.
10: State Rep. David Morales, who's running against Smiley, is in agreement with the mayor on this topic.
13: It's no secret that you and Mayor Smiley haven't seen eye to eye on a lot of issues. Why do you think your opinions align on this one?
12: Ultimately, we want to make sure that every community member that calls Providence home feels safe. And we can both agree that this mural behind us does not reflect Providence's values, nor does it reflect the creativity that we want to see in our city.
10: We also got an answer to a big question about the origin of the mural.
13: Were you paid, and where was the money coming from?
11: The mural was funded by a nonprofit organization that was mostly funded by Elon Musk. That is a fact.
10: While he can't speak for the nonprofit, Gaudreau remains adamant that his artwork had no ulterior motivation.
11: All of this political vitriol being kicked up has removed Irina's humanity from her story. And I think we'd all do better to remember that.
8: That's today's Democrats. That story takes my breath away. The idiocy of those leftist radical lunatics giving interviews saying that honoring a crime victim is somehow making people feel unsafe, pretending that it has anything to do with not reflecting. All it's about is they found out that Elon Musk supported the effort to put up the mural, and they said it's got to come down. Can you imagine those same people demanding a George Floyd mural being taken down because it's divisive? Oh my gosh! The roof would cave in on them. They would be canceled. They'd be fired. They'd be castigated. The world would erupt. But Irina Zarutska is memorialized, and that's got to come down because Elon Musk supported the mural through a non-profit. Look, I know that we're up against a lot of headwinds politically as we get closer and closer to the midterm elections. But if you're going to look me in the eye and tell me you're willing to vote for Democrats, knowing that this is what they represent, the cruelty, the viciousness, the meanness, the callousness of today's Democrats. And look, I guarantee you that could have played out in any big blue city in America, not just Providence, Rhode Island. It makes me almost physically ill. I just wanted to make sure you remember what we're fighting politically in this country. This is no longer Democrat versus Republican, right versus left. That's not even right versus wrong. This is good versus evil. And it is flat out evil to remove a mural that was lovingly dedicated to a young woman who should be alive today. They don't like a reminder of the failed Democrat policies that are leading criminals to roam the streets like zombies, wreaking havoc upon innocent Americans. They don't want any kind of reminder of that on their buildings in Providence, Rhode Island, or any of the blue cities in America. What an incredible story.
7: 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We will continue with this important conversation right after this.

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2: Ton of text messages pouring in on the MyPillow text line. Here's from Minneapolis. Last time I checked, the George Floyd mural is still up. Indiana, it sickens me about the mural being taken down in Providence. South Carolina, the upstate, shame on them. It just shows that they love illegals more than Americans. Well, you heard Brandon Johnson, the mayor of Chicago this week, say that we got to protect immigrants from assaults. He acts like this massive story about illegals and criminals, repeat offenders committing crimes due to Democrat policies of cashless bail and no incarceration and social, you know, justice. He acts like the real victims here are the criminals. Unbelievable. Ever so often, a story comes along like this that takes my breath away. It literally, it practically leaves me speechless. I cannot get over this story out of Providence, Rhode Island. Here's Julianne in Pennsylvania. Hi, Julianne. How are you?
3: Mike, I'm fine. How are you? I just want to say I think it's terrible what they're doing with this mural. I think it should stay, and I think it should be a reminder to everybody. But at the same time, I think if they can move it, it should go down to the Carolinas where everything happened.
2: In North Carolina, sure. Well, again, but I guarantee you they do the same thing in Charlotte. I promise you, if they put a mural, look, the victims, the real victims, are never honored by the Democrats. The bad guys, now they get tributes and props. Again, Brandon Johnson, if you missed that quote yesterday, we gotta worry about the assaults against immigrants. And he's talking, of course, about the mass deportation effort that is underway. We are in a very, very turbulent time. The good news is we have the power to fix it. The good news is change is at our fingertips if we exercise our right to vote. Voter integrity, it matters.
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2: With SRN News, I'm Rich Thomason in Washington. For more than 150 million Americans, it's another day of oppressive heat and humidity. The record-shattering heat wave holds much of the East in its grip. Forecasters say that any relief still several days away. Louisiana's attorney general has been indicted over accusations that she had threatened the jobs of New Orleans leaders who resisted Republican-led judicial reforms in the Deep Blue City. Attorney General Liz Merrill insists that she is innocent. She says she will not back down. Russia's Vladimir Putin is doubling down. He calls severe fuel shortages in Russia not critical, insisting that the war on Ukraine will continue until victory is achieved. The fuel shortages caused by persistent Ukrainian attacks recently on Russia's oil and natural gas infrastructure. More details at srnnews.com.
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4: Today, expect partly sunny skies with very hot and very humid conditions. There is a chance of a thunderstorm in spots this afternoon with a high of 96. Tonight will be partly cloudy, warm and humid with widely separated thunderstorms possible and a low of 74. Tomorrow will be hot and humid with a mix of clouds and sun and a heavy thunderstorm likely in the afternoon. These thunderstorms could bring flooding, downpours, hail and damaging wind gusts with a high of 90. On Sunday, anticipate times of clouds and sun with a chance of a thunderstorm with humid conditions and a high of 87. I'm meteorologist Joe Lundberg on 98.9 FM, The Answer.
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1: Happy 250th birthday, America. We're headed into the July 4th weekend with the Mike Gallagher Highlight Show. I'm Eric Hansen, sitting in for Mike today in the Relief Factor studios. After a convicted rapist was released on bail only to commit another crime, Florida Attorney General James Uthmeyer wants to impeach the judge responsible. We talked to the AG about this case.
2: A member of our audience in Arizona feels like the world is on fire. It really does. That's why you got to stay grounded and be grateful for leaders that we have, like our next guest, who is calling for the impeachment of this judge, Tiffany Baker Carper. You're not going to believe this story. It's so shocking that you almost feel like it's a fantastical concoction. Governor DeSantis signed Missy's Law this week, which limits judges' discretion for violent offenders awaiting sentencing. But the governor and, I believe, the attorney general feel it doesn't go far enough. Let's welcome back to the Mike Gallagher Show the 39th attorney general for the state of Florida, Attorney General James Uthmeyer. Mr. Attorney General, welcome back to the show. How are you, sir?
3: I'm doing very well. It's good to be back. Thanks for having me.
2: No, you bet, and I appreciate your leadership on this and the governor, because people can't believe it around the country when we're talking about this guy who was literally a convicted child rapist, and this judge defied the prosecutor's demands to keep him behind bars, and as I understand it, while out on bail, he raped and murdered a five-year-old child. And Governor DeSantis and you are saying, look, this woman needs to be impeached. My audience is saying she ought to be she ought to be prosecuted. Can you walk us through what led to Missy's Law and your reaction to this judge, Tiffany Baker Carper?
3: Sure. Well, it's a shame we had to pass a law in the first place to address this issue. In Florida law, you know, judges do have discretion when it comes to bail pending sentencing. So here you have a case where a guy, he is convicted by a jury for attempting to have sex with a minor, a child. After that conviction, while he's waiting sentencing, this judge, over the objection of the state attorney, releases him on his own recognizance. And during that period, he suffocates a five-year-old girl, who, by the way, he was being investigated, you know, for molesting her. So this young child, this death did not need to happen. It only happened because of the judge. I mean, the blood is on her hands here for abusing her discretion, and she needs to be held accountable. So we have impeachment procedures in our Constitution, similar to the federal government. You know, you don't see people impeached and removed from office. We need to start doing this. This is a perfect example of somebody that abused the office, and there's a death as a result.
2: You know, I keep hearing from callers to my show and people all over America who echo what you just said. We don't see impeachment proceedings against these judges. Certainly on the national level, we got rogue judges that are trying to block the Trump agenda. They're single-handedly trying to make illegals legal citizens, like this judge ruled yesterday. We've got judges trying to block him from building the ballroom. And in Florida, as Governor DeSantis pointed out, you've got the ability in the House of Representatives in the state to impeach a judge like this. Why in the world hasn't it happened yet? What's the reluctance from these legislators to do the right thing here?
3: Well, here in Florida, we have supermajority Republican chambers on the House and Senate side, both, but they're not DeSantis Republicans. They haven't even been able to get a budget done this year, which was supposed to be done over a month ago. It's the only thing required of them every year in our Constitution to pass a balanced budget. So they need to get it together. I think the public needs to outcry and demand of them to do really what should be simple here. And you hit the nail on the head, Mike. You know, judges across the country, they're abusing their power. They're not following the law. They're saying what they want the law to be. They're issuing nationwide injunctions, trying to push their own desires on the American people, going beyond legal bounds. And it's wrong. You know, Alexander Hamilton in the Federalist Papers, he said the judiciary was supposed to be the weakest branch. It's supposed to be the branch that interprets the law, but it's up to the other branches to effectuate those judicial orders. The reason the judicial branch is so powerful is because we, the people, have allowed it to be powerful. We've just taken everything they say as gospel. But when a judge exceeds jurisdictional bounds, when they step out of their lane, that's not an order that we have to follow. And I think it's for leaders like me and others to fight back.
2: We're visiting with the Attorney General from Florida, James Uthmeyer. Let's listen together to the boss. Here's the governor, Ron DeSantis, who was grateful that the legislature presented him with Missy's law to sign. But as he pointed out, it doesn't go far enough.
4: I appreciate the legislature for passing this. But I will just say to my friends in the Florida House of Representatives, I don't think what you've done is enough. You have the power and you have sufficient numbers in your chamber to impeach this judge, Tiffany Baker. Until you start holding these judges accountable, they are going to continue to find ways to benefit the criminal element. This was an outrage. This was such an easy call to make sure that this guy was put behind bars. And this judge refused to do it, knowing the risks. And the result has obviously been a tragedy. So Florida Constitution vests the House of Representatives with the ability to bring an impeachment against a circuit judge with two-thirds majority. You know, last time I checked, we've got way more than two-thirds of Republicans. Honestly, I think some Democrats would vote to impeach, given what happened in this case.
2: Can I ask you, Attorney General Uthmeyer, what the argument is from some of these Republicans as to why they don't impeach these disgraceful judges?
3: You know, I haven't heard any real argument. They've been pretty silent on it. I think some of it is just, you know, the heavy lift work of going through the proceedings. But I hope they'll do the right thing. I have no indication that they're refusing. They just haven't taken it up yet. We're trying to, you know, reevaluate property tax obligations on Floridians, which I think is a needed change. And I hope they'll add this to the list of work to be done before they go into election season.
2: One more personal question. In your capacity as Attorney General, you also served as the governor's general counsel. You manage the litigation and legal work of the governor and state executive agencies. Have you ever had an opportunity to have a one-on-one with any of these judges who have come up with these disgraceful decisions that led to such harm? In other words, have you ever been able to personally connect with a judge like this particular judge, Baker Carper, to see what they're saying? Do they feel any remorse? Do they feel any sorrow? Do they feel any regret? Have you ever had a chance to get their reaction in person?
3: Not on a case like this. And obviously judges are sometimes hesitant to talk specifically about matters related to cases when they're one-on-one with, you know, legal officials like myself. But I'll tell you that the sentiment I see based on behavior and comments is that there's not remorse or regret. You know, they think they're doing social justice right by taking some of these stances. And we need judges to stop pushing radical activist social justice and start focusing on criminal justice. You know, keep people safe, protect our kids. Five-year-olds should not be getting raped and murdered by somebody that's already been convicted of a serious violent felony that should send him away for most of the rest of his life, if not his whole life.
2: I would just love on a personal level to just understand the heart and the mindset of Judge Tiffany Baker Carper. I would just love to hear her say, because I'll tell you what, I don't know how you'd sleep at night. I don't know how you could look in the mirror and know that your actions, and look, you said it. I saw the news article where you wrote Judge Baker Carper's actions brought disrepute upon the judiciary. This decision is what led to this young girl's death. Her decision, as you put, rises to the level of a misdemeanor in office. Many would argue, Mr. Attorney General, she ought to be charged with a crime.
3: Yeah, I can understand those arguments. She needs to be held accountable. I think it can start by having her impeached. And I'll remind everybody, you know, that the murder case for this guy that killed the five-year-old, guess who's the sitting judge for that case? This same judge.
2: Oh, wow.
3: So we've got to get her off the bench. And my hope is I'll work hand in hand with any Republican in the legislature that wants to bring the impeachment case files and, you know, make the arguments and get the job done. I'm there to help.
2: Could this be the case, as we've both agreed, it rarely, if ever, happens? Could this be the one? Could we finally see some action, do you think?
3: I think so. I think the facts here are so clear and extreme, egregious, that they demand action. And I'd hope it would be a kind of a first test case to get people looking at impeachment and removal yet again. We have another case in Orlando where a guy attempted to kill somebody, a shooting at a gas station. He failed. Thanks be to God. Then the judge gives him probation and says he's got mental health issues, so he doesn't have the cognitive function to actually commit murder. And then he shoots and kills three people a short time later in the Orlando area, three tourists down near Disney World. These things can't be tolerated. That's why we have impeachment provisions in our Constitution, and it's time to make use of them.
2: It is time, that's for sure. And Florida is lucky to have an attorney general like you. I'm grateful for the time you gave us here on the Mike Gallagher Show. Keep fighting the good fight, sir.
3: Thank you, Mike. Look forward to talking to you soon.
2: Attorney General James Uthmeyer from the state of Florida, the free state of Florida, here on the Mike Gallagher Show. Well, hey, give me an argument against impeaching this judge. I mean, everybody on the text line is saying she ought to be arrested. She ought to be charged criminally. I mean, I see that, and I understand your sentiments, but up to now, nobody even wants to impeach these lunatic judges. When are we going to start removing judges on the federal level? The judge that wants to that thinks that a million illegals can suddenly be made legal citizens, defying Trump's order over the Biden CBP app. When are these judges going to get removed? 800-655-MIKE, 800-655-6453. Join us.
1: 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Happy Independence Day. 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
6: March 4th, 1865. The Civil War was nearing its end. The nation was exhausted, divided, and grieving. On that day, President Abraham Lincoln delivered his second inaugural address, just 700 words, spoken in about 7 minutes. 41 days later, Lincoln would be assassinated. Yet the words he spoke that day still echo through history. In that brief address, Lincoln referenced God 14 times, spoke of prayer, and quoted scripture repeatedly. He reminded Americans that both sides of the conflict shared a common faith, saying both read the same Bible and pray to the same God, and each invokes his aid against the other. Lincoln understood that political division alone could not explain the nation's crisis. More than 160 years later, America still wrestles with division, truth, and our dependence on God. The question is whether we'll remember the wisdom Lincoln left behind.
7: 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Now, at Evenings of Conversation with Salem Media's Mike Gallagher, Scott Jennings, Larry O'Connor, and Jennifer Horn. 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
1: Continuing the Mike Gallagher Highlight Show for the July 4th holiday, we've talked all hour about crime and the reluctance among some in government to confront it. Where do we go now? Here's Mike.
0: Mike Gallagher.
2: I've been thinking a lot about this case, obviously, and the reluctance of Florida legislators to impeach this judge. And incidentally, did you catch in the interview with the Attorney General a moment ago that he pointed out that she's the presiding judge in the murder case of the five-year-old? The same judge that released him. Think about it. Let that sink in. The same judge that released him on bail, allowing him to smother and murder a five-year-old girl, she's going to be the presiding judge in that case. By the time it's all over, they might make him like a city councilman. She may present him with the key to the city. I mean, there's not a criminal that the Democrats don't love. I love what Gutfeld said last night about, we did a lot yesterday about the mural of Irina Zarudska that was taken down in Providence, Rhode Island, because the lunatics in that community got wind of the fact that Elon Musk donated to the mural, and then they decided it was bad. She's the young woman from Ukraine who was on a Charlotte, North Carolina train and had her throat slit by some unhinged maniac. Again, another criminal with a lengthy arrest record. And this guy put up a mural to honor this young crime victim. They took it down. The mayor of Providence was offended, saying it didn't reflect our values to honor a crime victim. But as Greg Gutfeld pointed out last night on The Five, there sure weren't any shortages of George Floyd murals in America.
3: They love identity. They love ideology more than the flesh and the blood and the soul behind the eyes of the people that they consider collateral. You know, collateral to their march toward progressive utopia, which ends in so many lives. There's no question that we believe that Irina is a victim. And I think that, you know, Democrats probably do. But if we didn't bring her up, would they? Of course not. And we had to hear George Floyd's name every single day and hold back our disgust that a violent felon who was on a lethal dose of opiates became a Christ-like symbol, so vaunted that we suspended our laws and allowed cities to burn billions in dollars of destruction. And people died because the media and the left chose the victim, the approved victim. We need a scorecard for victims. George Floyd, a drug-fueled felon, victim, an illegal immigrant gangbanger, soon to be deported, victim, a young recidivist felon, obviously an oppressed childhood, that makes him a victim. He needs to be paroled in San Francisco. A young woman murdered by a fiend, allowed to roam the streets, not a victim. I don't know why. Is it because she's white? I don't know. A young woman is murdered by illegals, not a victim. Why? Is it because she's white? I don't know. An elderly Air Force veteran pushed in front of a subway train by illegal, dead. Not a victim. And I'm not saying they don't think they're victims. I believe they erase their tragedy, which is the message that they don't matter in the priority of victimhood run by the identity police. In a correct world, every female politician would have marched for Irina and demanded justice reform legislation. Judges would be held accountable. But no, even AOC wouldn't speak for the girl who was murdered from her own high school. This is how ideology trumps compassion.
2: What a great point. Honestly, he's one of the smartest guys they have over there at Fox News. You know, he's not everybody's cup of tea. He's a funny guy and does a lot of humor. But what great insights. He's right. Ideology for the left trumps compassion just about every time. And they pretend that we're the ones that don't have any compassion. Think about what that message sends, what message that sends to take down a mural that was already half completed because the mayor of Providence got offended at honoring a victim. Irina Zarudska isn't the victim. The guy that stabbed her, I guess, is the victim. That's today's Democrat Party.
1: 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I'm Eric Hansen, in for Mike today on Salem News Channel and the Salem Radio Network. 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

0: Been a long time since I've been this excited about a movie. Like The Story of Everything. The Story of Everything is Everything, a truly amazing cinematic masterpiece revealing the hidden hand behind the universe, directly responds to the theory that creation, including us people, just sort of happened out of nothing. 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
7: Breaking news this hour from Town Hall. I'm Rich Thomason. For tens of millions of Americans, this is another day of oppressive heat and humidity as a record-shattering heat wave holds much of the East in its grip. Forecasters say that any relief still several days away. Louisiana's attorney general has been indicted. Accusations that she had threatened the jobs of New Orleans leaders who resisted Republican-led judicial reforms in that deep blue city. Attorney General Liz Merle insists that she's innocent of any wrongdoing. She says that she will not back down. Russian President Vladimir Putin is doubling down. He's calling severe fuel shortages in Russia not critical. Putin is insisting that the war on Ukraine will continue on to victory. The fuel shortages caused by recent Ukrainian attacks, persistent attacks on Russia's oil and natural

0: America. Well, I feel very proud that I stumbled across it and that it will now be something which other people can enjoy, like I did.
1: Wall Street closed today in observance of the Independence Day holiday. It will be back to business as usual Monday morning with the Dow opening just 100 points shy of 53,000. More on these stories, townhall.com.
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1: It's been a deadly explosion, a bombing near the main courthouse complex in Syria's capital city.
4: The cafe in downtown Damascus is located near the Palace of Justice. Jalal Al-Janani owns a restaurant next door. We found victims and bodies laying on the ground, he says. We carried the victims to the cars until the police arrived. Damascus Governor Maher Marwan Idlibi said the device appeared primitive and vowed that the perpetrators would be held to account. Syria's new leaders have cracked down on Islamic State militants, but continue to contend with security concerns and a military incursion by Israel since the overthrow of the Assad regime in December of 2024. I'm Jennifer King.
1: Officials say a man carrying a Tibetan flag set himself on fire, died in front of UN headquarters in New York. Police answered a 911 call last evening. The NYPD found 52-year-old man severe burns across his body. Police say he died later at a hospital. News and analysis.
5: Today, expect partly sunny skies with very hot and very humid conditions. There is a chance of a thunderstorm in spots this afternoon with a high of 96. Tonight will be partly cloudy, warm and humid with widely separated thunderstorms possible and a low of 74. Tomorrow will be hot and humid with a mix of clouds and sun and a heavy thunderstorm likely in the afternoon. These thunderstorms could bring flooding, downpours, hail and damaging wind gusts with a high of 90. On Sunday, anticipate times of clouds and sun with a chance of a thunderstorm with humid conditions and a high of 87. I'm meteorologist Joe Lundberg on 98.9 FM, The Answer.
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0: From the wild world of DC politics to America's culture clash, brace yourself for the reality check you've been waiting for. 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
1: We are on the eve of America's 250th birthday, and this is the Mike Gallagher Highlight Show. I'm Eric Hansen. Mike is off today. Thanks for tuning in to the Salem News Channel. We are on Roku TV, Samsung TV Plus, Pluto, and so many other platforms. And of course, you can find us on your favorite radio station, too. Coming up this hour, we find out just how some Americans feel about their country. First, though, we turn to the internet conspiracy that still persists about the assassination of Charlie Kirk.
2: There's some historic things that I've never had a chance to do, and that's one of them. Wouldn't it be amazing to be part of that? And what it must feel like to be a lawyer arguing a case before the Supreme Court. That's like the Super Bowl and the World Series and the World Cup all rolled into one. I try to avoid what's going on with the Charlie Kirk, Erica Kirk story. I find it so gross that there's nothing I can say that would do it justice. A whole cottage industry has sprung up suggesting that Charlie Kirk wasn't killed by Tyler Robinson, despite all the evidence indicating that he absolutely climbed up on a building and shot and killed him. But, you know, as conspiracy theories go, people like to speculate and believe that it didn't happen the way the authorities say it happened. And there's a part of me that understands that. There is a part of me that, I mean, first of all, I recognize the popularity of conspiracy theories. And there are people who have profited greatly from, you know, capitalizing on our instincts to enjoy a good old-fashioned conspiracy theory. I mean, I know people who were in attendance at that Charlie Kirk Turning Point event in Utah who absolutely know that that guy up on the roof pointed his gun at Charlie and shot him in the neck and killed him. And yet, there's all these theories. The Daily Mail had a headline that was so misleading. It had something to do with the bullet that was fired into Charlie. And it's very standard that often a bullet is so disintegrated that it can't be technically or accurately matched to the gun that was used to fire the bullet. Happens all the time. Nothing unusual about that at all. This kid's lawyers are going to try every defense they can to try to get their guy off the hook for killing Charlie. And the Daily Mail had this big headline, "Oh, bullet doesn't match gun." Well, again, the bullet didn't match the gun, apparently, because it was so disintegrated that they could not substantiate a match. But again, here we go with these crazy conspiracies, and I don't think a conspiracy theory in and of itself is gross. The attacks on Charlie's widow are beyond grotesque. No decent person does this. No, I can't even comprehend the agony of losing your husband that way, of raising their children alone, having the world watch your husband shot dead. I really don't want to talk about it because I feel dirty even talking about it. I hate to give it any oxygen. The cruelty that Erica Kirk has been subjected to is unimaginable. Can you imagine after John F. Kennedy was shot and killed in Dallas, if within days or weeks of his assassination, people formed this industry blaming Jackie Kennedy for being involved in her husband's death? That I don't think America would have been capable of such cruelty in 1963. But 2026 America is a far different place. And so I guess we got to live with this. We have to accept that online and in the digital space, the more provocative you are, the more clicks and engagement you get, the more downloads per episode you receive and you achieve, and the more money you make. So the crazier you are, and the meaner you are, and the more provocative you are, the richer you get. And there are people who right now are getting very rich off of this crap. And it's where we are in 2026 America. I wish it wasn't so, but it is. So I want you to hear Andrew Colvett, who was, of course, sort of Charlie's right-hand man. In fact, I've got a special place in my heart for Andrew Colvett at Turning Point because there was an event in Tampa a few months before Charlie was killed. And it was a bunch of advertisers for Salem Media. And with Charlie, Charlie's show came on right after mine on the network and across many platforms. And so there were advertisers on Charlie's show, advertisers on my show. And Andrew was at that gathering. Charlie wasn't able to be there. And Andrew stood up and talked about Charlie's love of radio. And Andrew said, look, it's been said that Charlie Kirk grew up on Rush Limbaugh, but he also grew up listening to Mike Gallagher. And it just touched my heart because Andrew talked about Charlie's love of talk radio, and some of us guys that have been around forever, and, you know, I like Rush, I've been around decades, certainly not to the prominence or the wild success of Mr. Limbaugh, but nonetheless, I've had a great run, and it touched my heart that Andrew would share with that audience that night that Charlie listened to me, too. And I know he did. I mean, I used to get texts from Charlie mid-show where he'd make a comment about something I was talking about. Anyway, here was Andrew with Chris Cuomo on News Nation talking about this Daily Mail headline. And I wanted to address it in case you saw it online or something and you thought, gosh, did the bullet not match the gun? It's outrageous. It's clickbait. It's clickbait. And here was Andrew Colvett's response.
3: My biggest beef is with this Daily Mail headline. First of all, it was what I consider media malpractice, the way that they presented it. And it felt like they were catering it to this cottage industry that's exploded online about conspiracy theories after Charlie's assassination. So I was pretty upset about the way they formulated that headline. I thought that it should have been corrected, requested corrections. Haven't seen it happen yet. So that's number one. But there is a silver lining here, Chris. It's almost like the internet is developing antibodies to some of the crazy stuff, because what we saw, the headline drops, predictable, all the usual suspects rush in, take advantage of it, you know, take the story where it didn't go. But then you saw something different. You actually saw some sane voices, some people pushing back. And by this morning, it felt like a lot of the zaniness had been muted. Of course, some people are not going to hear basic arguments or common sense. But it did feel like there was a bit of a detente. And that was a first in some of these waves that we've seen. And so I'm actually pretty encouraged about the developments. And like I said, it feels like we're almost building up antibodies to this. And people are getting their courage to speak out and speak some of the truth, whereas before we just, you know, we saw this stuff run rampant.
2: Let's hope so. A couple weeks ago, I was talking to a colleague of mine, a coworker, smart lady. I work with her daily. And she said to me on the phone, now, come on, do you really think that kid got up on the building and shot Charlie? Don't you think that, like, Israel or the... I thought, are you kidding me? This is a normal person. But even normal people can get brainwashed by some of the crap that you see online. Keep your eyes wide open and your head screwed on straight and keep praying. We'll get through it all.
1: 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Eric Hansen here. Mike is off celebrating America's 250th birthday. We have two of our favorite calls of the year coming up next.

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0: We hold these truths to be self-evident. 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
7: March 4th, 1865, the Civil War was nearing its end. The nation was exhausted, divided, and grieving. On that day, President Abraham Lincoln delivered his second inaugural address, just 700 words spoken in about 7 minutes. 41 days later, Lincoln would be assassinated. Yet the words he spoke that day still echo through history. In that brief address, Lincoln referenced God 14 times, spoke of prayer, and quoted scripture repeatedly. He reminded Americans that both sides of the conflict shared a common faith, saying both read the same Bible and pray to the same God, and each invokes his aid against the other. Lincoln understood that political division alone could not explain the nation's crisis. More than 160 years later, America still wrestles with division, truth, and our dependence on God. The question is whether we'll remember the wisdom Lincoln left behind.
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1: You have found the Mike Gallagher Highlight Show. I'm Eric Hansen, in for Mike today. Happy 4th of July weekend. Mike loves to talk to callers, even when those callers disagree. That said, this one stretched even his patience.
2: Renee Good and her fellow warriors, her fellow anti-ICE activists, attempted to disrupt that immigration effort, enforcement effort. They tell her to get out of the car because they're going to arrest her for impeding the operation. She's breaking the law. There's an officer in front of her. She guns the accelerator, and she gets shot and killed. It's an awful story. But I hate to break it to you. That's ICE doing ICE stuff. Prove me wrong. Angela in Ohio. Tell me where I'm wrong, Angela.
3: So here's the thing. When you have law enforcement and you have them coming into a community and they are very, very aggressive, very hopped up, almost like military on steroids, and they are angry men. And they have masks on. And when they come in, they aren't doing law enforcement. They are attacking people. And so when people are standing there and then you have see someone being just violently attacked forcibly, that is really hard to witness because you are not used to seeing that from
2: sure.
3: a law.
2: What, and I have to say, and you sound like a very nice lady.
3: Men are supposed to protect us.
2: Angela,
3: they are not supposed to make us feel afraid. And they make us feel afraid when they come and they are attacking like that. They come to her door, and they immediately grab and start shaking at her door to get out. You understand? They have been terrorizing people. And just like people that look like regular people, but then they see them, and then they chase and run and attack them. And they hurt them. They're really not nice men. They're bad men.
2: Okay, can
3: They're
2: I respond?
3: They're not the good guys.
2: Can I
3: They're
2: respond,
3: not the
2: Angela?
3: Good guys.
2: Angela, can you hear me? Can you hear my voice?
3: Yeah, I can hear
2: okay.
3: you.
2: Okay,
3: I
2: can
3: need
2: I respond?
3: You to understand that's why people are protesting.
2: May I respond to you?
3: Yeah.
2: Okay, you have completely mischaracterized what's
3: no,
2: actually
3: I've
2: going
3: seen
2: on.
3: How, I've
2: and I
3: seen
2: don't,
3: how they've done it.
2: And,
3: I've
2: Angela,
3: watched how they go
2: just,
3: in so forcefully in all these areas. They attack. These are not law enforcement. They are not trained like regular law enforcement
2: right.
3: people. They have a very different directive. Their directives are different.
2: Are you going to let me talk at all, Angela?
3: But
2: are you going to let me speak?
3: They don't act like regular law
2: Angela, are you going to let me speak? I'm asking
3: you. Is there a new law? Are there
2: can
3: new
2: I
3: laws?
2: Can Angela, am I allowed to respond to your emotional tirade?
3: First, are there new laws?
2: Are you not? If you're not going to let me speak, we're going to move
3: go
2: on.
3: Ahead, go ahead.
2: So let me respond so that you stop crying and trying to talk over me. I understand you're emotional and you're upset, and it's because you're fantasizing. You got a fabrication in your mind. Do you know you just characterized ICE officers as going into community?

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1: Thanks for joining us today on the Mike Gallagher Highlight Show. Eric Hansen here for Mike. Recently, Michael Moore claimed America is the villain in the war with Iran. Let's dip back into the caller pool for Roger, who most definitely agrees.
2: I'd love to talk to Roger, who was on hold for 7 minutes and wanted to tell me that Michael Moore is completely correct. And that the truth hurts, doesn't it? Michael Moore is back, torching the United States as the bad guys, hailing Iran as the greatest civilization. You know, I'm convinced that if hostile aliens attacked the planet Earth, you know, like War of the Worlds, what are some of those movies, Eric, where they turn on the America? There's a Tom Cruise movie, isn't there? Where aliens come and they start zapping us. I'm convinced 60% of Democrats would be on the side of the aliens. It's like they constantly, and again, because we're the villains, not the aliens. We're the bad guys, not Iran. We're the bad guys. Forget what Iran has done to us. Somehow we're the problem. We got Roger back. I mean, Roger, I was so frustrated because I was all ready to talk to you and welcome you into the show, and then I lost you right after the break. So thanks for coming back. How are you?
3: I'm doing great. How about yourself?
2: I'm great. So I see on the screen you agree with Michael Moore that it's the United States who's the bad guy and Iran is the good guy. Tell us what you mean.
3: Well, first of all, we need to stay transparent and we need to be unbiased.
2: Yes.
3: Michael Moore states... He does come with receipts. He comes with facts.
2: Yes.
3: America, not that we're playing a hate campaign against America. We're not. But we're not going to sit up and act like our stuff is extra clean over this way.
2: And do you think we're the bad guys?
3: I want to say so much. Everyone has a bad side and some history of bad news. America has its share. But we're not going to sit up here and act like America doesn't have its share of bad news and bad things. That's where you
2: I'm having a hard time following you, so I'm trying to ask you a simple question. Do you agree with Michael Moore that we're the bad guys?
3: Can I clarify that? Completely?
2: I'm trying to get you to clarify. It's what I've been trying to do for the last 60 seconds.
3: A simple yes or no, sir?
2: Well, not a simple yes or no. Do you believe that America is the bad guy?
3: We have some history showing us some bad things.
2: That's not an answer to the question. Here's what Michael Moore said.
3: Yes or no answer, right?
2: No. You don't have to give me a yes or no answer. Let me get your reaction to what Michael Moore said. Quote, "We're the bad guys. If you didn't realize that under previous presidents, at least Donald Trump has ripped off the mask and shown you who we really are." Do you agree with that or not, Roger?
3: A simple yes or no answer, where we have gotten to, will be yes.
2: So you do think the United States is the bad guy? And do you think Iran's the good guy, that they're one of the greatest civilizations in the world?
3: I'm not saying that. That's what I was trying to explain myself before you broke me down to a simple yes or no answer. I was trying to give you the explanation.
2: Yeah, well,
3: I'm not saying that America is the worst country in the world, but we ain't the cleanest either. So
2: No country's perfect. Who's going to disagree with that? That's absurd. Nobody's saying that the existence of our slavery is a reminder that we're not perfect. We've made plenty of mistakes as a country. Nobody would dispute that. But what you tend to do as a progressive or liberal or whatever you want to call yourself is you tend to agree with Michael Moore that we're the bad guys and that our military should disobey orders. And that Iran needs to win and prevail, and we're the ones that are in the wrong.
3: But what he's providing are key facts and elements to what's going on.
2: No, he's not. He's not providing any key facts.
3: He does great research. He shows you the receipts, and he shows you where we're wrong at.
2: What receipts? What receipts is he showing that the Trump ripped off the mask and shown us that we're really the bad guys all along?
3: And that's true.
2: It's true. Oh, you think that's true? How miserable.

0: it must be for you to live in Pennsylvania. To live in Pennsylvania, and how miserable, how miserable you must be to be living in Pennsylvania and hating on this country. Hey Roger, why do you keep interrupting me? I'm just trying to have a conversation with you.
1: You're twisting my words, sir.
0: I'm listening to your words. I'm saying how miserable you must be to live in this country and think that we're the bad guys. Do you think we're the greatest country in the world, Roger?
1: We have, like I said before to you, we have
0: I'm not trying to trick you. I really want to know. Do you think we're the greatest country in the world?
1: Can you let me answer, please?
0: Do you think we're the greatest country in the world?
1: We have our downfall.
0: Do you think we're the greatest country in the world?
1: It all depends what you're going up for.
0: Yeah, there we go. What it depends is that you're a moron. And I'm sorry to name call, but there's no other way to describe it. And I'm sorry I wasted anybody's time. But look, I know you're not alone. There's lots of morons out there. Michael Moore is the king of the morons, but there are plenty of morons that are willing to join his army. 1-800-655-MIKE.
2: Stick around. 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

0: Have you ordered your copy of The Story of Everything yet? Well, it's now available through streaming, so you can watch it at home, church, or school. You know, if Charles Darwin were alive today, he'd be on his apology tour, going to every school, elementary through college, jokingly apologizing for his belief and conviction that there was no intelligent design. 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
1: 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I'm Eric Hansen. So you heard Roger, the caller who didn't think America was a great nation. Let's hear what Mike has to say and then throw it open to you right here on the Highlight Show.
2: 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I'd like to be, after that call with Roger, that's where I'd like to be right now. Look at that. 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All things Team Gallagher. If you're new to the show, MikeOnline.com. 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My longtime operations manager, Eric Hansen, just broke down that exchange with Roger in Pennsylvania. The host says, do you think we're the greatest country in the world? Caller, that depends. Host, you're a moron. And I know people get annoyed. I'll probably get 20 texts from little old ladies in Atlanta. You shouldn't call people names. Tracy always gets annoyed with me when I call. And I know, but sometimes you got to call a moron a moron. When you have a moronic belief that the United States is the bad guy and Iran is the good guy, I mean, it's like the TikToker. I came across a lady who has a pretty substantial TikTok following, who's determined and decided, I'll bet Roger in Pennsylvania would agree with this, having a grass lawn is racist.
3: I can't stop thinking about how grass lawns are racist and, like, based in white supremacy. If that doesn't make sense, that's okay, I guess. It seems really obvious to me. It's really upsetting. Bring back weeds. Bring back clover yards. Look, can anything just be okay in its natural state, or do we just have to whitewash everything, make it a competition, and use it as a sign of your worth as a human being in society? Like, can we just have weeds?
2: Can you imagine going through life like that? You're mad at grass lawns because they're a sign of white supremacy. Now, Roger in Pennsylvania would probably, well, you know what? She's got a point there. You got to make some sense. You know, she's brought the receipts. I'll bet she's got receipts that grass lawns. And now, again, understand something. These people are around us. They're living and breathing around us. You may be next to them on a bus. You may work with some of these people. Roger works with somebody, probably, and believes that Roger Moore is right. If you're just, or Michael, I want to keep calling him Roger Moore. Michael Moore, the liberal filmmaker, went on a Substack tirade blaming the United States as the bad guys in our war with Iran and hailing Iran as one of the world's greatest civilizations and saying, basically, we've always been the bad guy. Michael Moore, and I quote, we're the bad guys. If you didn't realize that under previous presidents, at least Donald Trump has ripped off the mask and shown you who we really are. Well, Michael Moore and Roger in Pennsylvania and the poor, miserable TikToker who's upset about grass lawns, you've shown us who you really are. You are America haters. And if you're an America hater, when we're trying to do the right thing with Iran and keep them from obliterating the world with nukes, well, since we're the bad guys, we should lose. TJ in Florida wants to react to my exchange with Roger. Hey, TJ, was I wrong to call Roger a moron?
4: I don't really care what you call him, but I got to tell you, that guy is totally wrong. You know, America is the greatest country in the world. I've been in 60-some countries around the world, and by far the greatest is America. And I can't tell you how happy I am whenever I was coming back to America to be on that plane, heading towards JFK in New York and coming back home. God bless America. Roger, you're clueless. Absolutely clueless. And I wonder if he's ever been in a communistic country. I've been in several. And it ain't pretty. It ain't pretty. You know, often when I went into a communistic country, the first thing that my handlers would tell me is, don't call the police. The police are not your friends here. And that was a principle I had to learn as I traveled to different countries around the world.
2: Well, TJ, Mexico. That's the problem in Mexico. The police are corrupt.
4: Even Mexico. You better reconsider going to Mexico now, you know.
2: You bet. Do you know the concept of American exceptionalism, right? Remember when Obama?
4: Correct, of course.
2: That's what you're extolling is the American exceptionalism that you and I both recognize and realize that America, and that's what I was trying to get Roger to get to. You remember when Obama was asked about American exceptionalism? Remember his answer?
4: What was it? Tell me.
2: He said, well, you know, a lot of countries think they're great. Greece thinks they're great. Italy thinks they're great. He didn't get it. He doesn't understand it. And most of all, they don't believe it, TJ. They don't believe.
4: I don't think he believes it. Yeah.
2: No, that's what it is. They don't believe in American exceptionalism. They believe that we're just a run-of-the-mill, ordinary, and probably nefarious country. Because don't forget, we're racist. We're misogynistic, we're oppressive, we got a crazy man as the president, and they just, their hatred for America is just bubbling up in a way that, you know, is pretty profound. Yet there are some normal Democrats. I probably wouldn't vote for John Fetterman for anything, but I'm grateful that he seems to be willing to admit what normal people know about our country, about this war with Iran, and he's willing to point out how long other people have promised to do precisely what President Trump is doing right now with Iran. Here was Fetterman with Sean Hannity on Fox News.
0: I would like to remind people, too, every single Democrat running for president and every single Democrat in the Senate said we can never allow them to acquire a nuclear weapon. And now, if you want to talk about a war crime, you know, Iran is a 47-year-old war crime, what they continue to behave. So, you know, I, as a Democrat, I supported what President Trump did, you know, to actually call Iran accountable. And I think it's been successful.
2: I mean, that's just a normal react. And I'm sure Roger in Pennsylvania and Michael Moore and the TikToker who thinks that a grass yard is racist, they're mortified at that guy. They can't believe it. And I when I say, remember the old bumper sticker, America, love it or leave it? I'm not trying to be a smart aleck. I think that's a literal reminder. If you're not happy here, leave. But instead, we've got people who are infiltrating our government. We've got people who want to be in positions of leadership. Are you following the campaign of this guy in Michigan who is campaigning with this monstrous gamer and influencer named Hassan Piker? I really have a hard time finding the words to explain this. There's a guy running for office in Michigan, and he's campaigning with somebody named Hassan Piker. Hassan Piker has apparently a huge following. This is not some, you know, guy in his mom's basement with a couple of followers. And the kinds of things this guy has said, we deserve 9/11. I mean, you go through the list. The October 7th report of rapes of the innocent people who suffered at the hands of Hamas. That doesn't matter. He said, who cares? Whether or not sexual violence happened in Gaza doesn't alter the broader political dynamic. I mean, Dana Bash, to her credit on CNN, said Hassan Piker is excusing sexual violence by Hamas terrorists. He also claims Hamas is, quote, 1,000 times better than Israel. And it was Dana Bash who confirmed or reiterated how Hamas is a designated terror organization, not just by the United States, but all over the world. And there you got this Senate candidate in Michigan campaigning with this guy and won't renounce him. People are saying, wait a minute, how are you actually on the campaign trail with this lunatic? And I'm telling you what, he doesn't have an answer. They hate America. And if you're running for office rather than moving to Iran, because if you love Iran, why doesn't Michael Moore, and I'm not trying to be a smart aleck, go live in Iran if it's the greatest civilization.
1: 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The results are delicious. 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

0: I love telling you about The Story of Everything, an incredible movie. Did you know the odds of our universe having the exact physical constants needed for life are 1 in 10 to the power of 10 to the 123rd? It's a number so large, there aren't enough particles in the universe to write it all down. That's not philosophy, it's physics. I've been telling you about the powerful documentary, The Story of Everything. 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Featuring Dr. Stephen Meyer and other respected scientists, this film asks and answers a profound question. 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
7: Breaking news this hour from Town Hall, I'm Rich Thomason. From north to south, it is as hot as a July 4th firecracker across the eastern part of the country. Not only heat, but all that humidity making for sauna-like conditions heading into the holiday weekend. Scott Klebauer at the National Weather Service says there's no relief, even at night.
8: I noticed this morning that a lot of areas up and down the I-95 corridor, were actually struggling to even get below 80 in some cases.
7: Well, over 150 million of us are feeling the heat. Triple-digit temperatures in Washington, D.C., forcing schedule changes for some of the Independence Day events, possibly the cancellation of some events. Air conditioners are running full tilt, along with energy-hungry data centers. That raises concern about the electricity grid, with any relief from the heat still a few days away. Heat in the east, wildfires may continue to rage across the west. The DOJ is taking aim at new gun laws in a couple of states.
9: The Justice Department is suing California and Virginia over new firearm laws, arguing they violate American Second Amendment rights. The lawsuits target California's restrictions on new Glock-style pistols and Virginia's ban on certain semi-automatic firearms. The legal challenges come just days after the Supreme Court reaffirmed that the Second Amendment is not a second-class right. Willie Nelson, The White House.
7: The rush is on across Venezuela's north coast, a rush to identify victims of the twin earthquakes. With at least 2,300 people killed in last week's two quakes, the country has been overwhelmed. Authorities are struggling to recover and then to identify the bodies of the victims of those earthquakes. There is no trading today on Wall Street. The stock market closed in observance of Independence Day. It will be back to business as usual on Monday morning, the Dow to resume trading just 100 points shy at 53,000. Townhall.com.
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7: Looks like the United States caught a case of World Cup fever.
11: The U.S. men's soccer team's round of 32 win in the World Cup set a viewership record. Fox Sports says the U.S. Bosnia-Herzegovina match on Wednesday night was the most watched soccer telecast in English language history, with more than 24.4 million viewers. The audience peaked at just under 32 million. The U.S. won the game 2-0 to advance to the round of 16, its first knockout win since 2002. The match topped the 22.3 million viewers on English language TV for the 2015 FIFA Women's World Cup final. I'm Mike Hempen.
7: Australian Prime Minister Anthony Albanese has condemned senators who blocked changes to the social media ban for youngsters. The government recently introduced to Parliament amendments aimed at increasing the powers of the e-safety commissioner. News and analysis.
12: Today, expect partly sunny skies with very hot and very humid conditions. There is a chance of a thunderstorm in spots this afternoon with a high of 96. Tonight will be partly cloudy, warm and humid with widely separated thunderstorms possible and a low of 74. Tomorrow will be hot and humid with a mix of clouds and sun and a heavy thunderstorm likely in the afternoon. These thunderstorms could bring flooding, downpours, hail and damaging wind gusts with a high of 90. On Sunday, anticipate times of clouds and sun with a chance of a thunderstorm with humid conditions and a high of 87. I'm meteorologist Joe Lundberg on 98.9 FM, The Answer.
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2: Happy Independence Day. This is the Mike Gallagher Highlight Show. I'm Eric Hansen in the Relief Factor Studios. Mike is off today, so we have got some of his best moments to share with you. We'll hear from Barrett Media's Garrett Seawright about the podcast wars, plus EPA head Lee Zeldin takes a Democrat to the woodshed. First, Mike shares a great take on a recent Supreme Court decision that sparked the redistricting debate.
3: I have to share with you a post from somebody I follow on X, but I have to warn you. I must warn you that this particular person I follow, L.H. Gray, I don't know anything about her. I know she's R-rated. She's very spicy. She uses a lot of dirty words. So if you're not for the faint of heart, you shouldn't follow her. But she writes essays. I'll tell you who she writes like. I used to work with a guy named Lionel in New York City. And it's like she channels Lionel. Lionel is this real funny guy. We were partners on the morning show for a brief period of time at WABC in New York. And Lionel was this very cerebral, funny, but real heavyweight intellectual who used all these big words and would write all these crazy essays. He's still around, Lionel's got a strong social media presence. He's really big into conspiracy stuff, but Lionel and Lynn are delightful people. Well, that's who this L.A. Gray reminds me of. She writes like Lionel talks. And if you know Lionel's work, you'll recognize this, because it almost sounds like it's him writing. But I want to share this with you. And again, big news, the Supreme Court struck down the congressional map in Louisiana and has restricted the use of race to determine district boundaries. The fact of the matter is, it's illegal, it's unconstitutional. You cannot use race to redistrict, but Democrats have plowed ahead and done it anyway. They don't care. You think Democrats care about following rules? All they want to do is win. They just care about power. So listen to what this L.H. Gray writes. The hammer has fallen, she says, and the racial gerrymandering cartel is in full psychological meltdown. In a 6-3 surgical strike of pure constitutional ferocity, the Supreme Court has just executed Louisiana v. Calais with the cold, lethal precision of a scalpel through the heart. Justice Samuel Alito's majority opinion didn't merely tweak a map. It drove a stake right through one of the left's most insidious weapons, the deliberate, race-predominant carving of congressional districts under the fraudulent banner of the Voting Rights Act. The second majority black opportunity district in Louisiana, obliterated, struck down, ordered redrawn immediately. This is not some incremental procedural win. This is redistricting war mode officially detonated across the entire South, and I'd add Midwest. The 14th Amendment's command of colorblind equal protection has roared back to life with teeth. The psychological poison the race industrial complex has been pumping into the body politic for decades, the toxic lie that black voters are perpetual wards of the state who can only win when segregated by melanin quota, has just been exposed and eviscerated in open court. Alito's masterclass, she goes on to say, in strict scrutiny, the concurrence from Thomas and Gorsuch that goes for the jugular of the entire race-conscious edifice, the psychological projection of the dissenting left, and the strategic nuclear advantage this ruling now hands every Republican legislature from Baton Rouge to Atlanta to Columbia. No mercy, no illusions. just raw, sophisticated truth about how this decision cabined the Voting Rights Act's most poisonous abuse while leaving the Republic's foundational principle intact. The right to vote shall not be abridged on account of race, not because of it. The counter-offensive has begun. The venom belongs to them. The victory belongs to the colorblind Constitution. I swear, I think this woman needs to get a Pulitzer Prize. But I don't want to give you her name because it's kind of dirty. I mean, she's kind of, you can, I reposted her on my X account. All I'll say is if you want to read her name again, her handle is LH Gray. I think she's got another name, but her description, I mean, she's a, let's just put it this way. She's a colorful character. But so if you want to see more of her work, you just follow me on X at Gallagher Show and you'll see that essay that I just read. I just reposted it, and you can do your own checking, but I don't want to read it on the air. And, well, frankly, I can't read part of her description on the air because it'll be my last day on the air because it's obscene. I can't read those words. she's a piece of work. But I love a lot of her writing, and she writes with a ferociousness and a clarity that I really, really like. She's got a Substack, too, apparently. I gotta get plugged into that. Anyway, this is a great, great day. 800-655-MIKE. It's a great day for voter integrity. It's a great day, you know, if you are disgusted with the way the Democrats have done the job. And they look. Now, what you've got to be prepared for is that from now till Election Day, they're going to try to demoralize you every single chance and opportunity they have. The media is going to try to convince you that all hope is lost. It's going to feel like it felt right before November of 2016. Trump didn't stand a chance. They laughed. Remember how they laughed? Remember all those smart kids, Maggie Haberman and all the smart ones? Oh, Trump? Trump? Remember Ann Coulter on Bill Maher's show? Who do you think's the one that's going to get the nod? Trump. Oh, Trump! We might get that out of the archives, Eric. It might be a good day to play that. Don't let them demoralize you. Because guess what? Good things are happening. And good things are going to continue to come. We're in the Relief Factor Studios, 800-655-MIKE. You want a good thing? Wait till you hear the EPA Administrator, Lee Zeldin, destroying that purple-haired old lady from Connecticut, Rosa DeLauro, during a House Appropriations hearing. It is as good as anything you'll hear today. Well, maybe not. The news out of the Supreme Court's pretty darn good. I got a very chilling conversation with a friend of mine, very good friend of mine, who has a very dim view of Charlie Kirk because of what Charlie Kirk believes about the Voting Rights Act. And what this person doesn't know, and this particular individual is not especially engaged in actual facts or issues, the Voting Rights Act has been used to commit race-based discrimination. There was certainly nothing wrong with the Voting Rights Act in its original form. But over the years, Democrats have used the Voting Rights Act to try to engage in discriminating based on race. The only three justices who voted against this common-sense ruling are the left-wingers, Kagan, Sotomayor, Jackson. They see nothing wrong with obvious left-wing racism. So, big, big decision, huge news. Finally, this is something, by the way, Charlie Kirk was arguing for years, that the Voting Rights Act has been used to unfairly gerrymander congressional districts so the Democrats could try to retain power. Well, it is a stunning defeat for the Democrat machine.
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0: Hey, did you know the odds of our universe having the exact physical constants needed for life is 1 in 10 to the power of 10 to the power of 123rd? That's a number so large there aren't enough particles in the universe to write it down. It's not philosophy, it's physics. I've been telling you about the new documentary called The Story of Everything, and it's now available through streaming online. 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
4: He's Donald Trump's number one enemy in Congress, Chicago politician Dick Durbin. Now, Durbin has a new scheme. He's doing the dirty work to benefit corporate megastores. Durbin's bill could cut corners.
5: That day, President Abraham Lincoln delivered his second inaugural address, just 700 words spoken in about 7 minutes. 41 days later, Lincoln would be assassinated. Yet the words he spoke that day still echo through history. In that brief address, Lincoln referenced God 14 times, spoke of prayer, and quoted scripture repeatedly. He reminded Americans that both sides of the conflict shared a common faith, saying both read the same Bible and pray to the same God, and each invokes his aid against the other. Lincoln understood that political division alone could not explain the nation's crisis. More than 160 years later, America still wrestles with division, truth, and our dependence on God. The question is whether we'll remember the wisdom Lincoln left behind.
6: Close your eyes and see it. 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Salem Media's Mike Gallagher, Scott Jennings, Larry O'Connor, Jennifer Horn. 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
0: Battle on our hands. big time. I can't wait to share with you. You know, some of these folks, this Lee Zeldin, kind of a low-key guy out of the Northeast. He's the EPA administrator. Where do you hear the back and forth he had with that kooky woman with the purple hair from Connecticut? What is she? How old is she? How old is Rosa DeLauro? Be nice to know how old you are when you decide to stop dyeing your hair purple. It's a statement, you know? Look, that's a choice, I suppose. I got to work on my hair a little bit. My hair's been too spiky lately. Somebody pointed out on social media the other night that my hair is spiky. I don't want to have spiky hair, but my barber kind of likes to spike it up there in the front. Anyway, I'm going to share this back and forth between Lee Zeldin and Rora DeLauro. She's 83 years old, and she wants to attack him without even knowing any of the facts. He's doing a great job as the administrator of the Environmental Protection Agency. All right, here's the EPA administrator. Boy, is this good. Going toe-to-toe with the one and only Congresswoman Rosa DeLauro from Connecticut.
7: When climate change is flooding our streets, poisoning our air, driving up health care and disaster costs, how can the EPA justify abandoning that duty to protect Americans, to appease polluters under the false flag of economic growth?
8: Following the law, Section 202 of the Clean Air Act, where does it say anything about fighting global climate change? Loper-Bright, Supreme Court case, you're familiar with it?
7: No, I maybe others are. I'm not, but let me ask.
8: But that's really important. As a member of Congress, Loper-Bright says that we as an agency don't have the authority to get creative if Section 202 of the Clean Air Act.
7: No, but you don't have, excuse me, you do not have the right to say climate change does not exist, that it's a hoax, and that's where this administration is coming from.
8: I understand you're upset that you don't know what Loper-Bright is. Do you know what the major policies doctrine is?
7: I'm upset because...
8: Do you know what the major policies doctrine is?
7: You know what, let me just...
8: You're a member of Congress. You should know.
7: Well, you have moved from someone who defended the environment to all of a sudden...
8: I'm very defensive about not knowing the two biggest landmark Supreme Court cases of the last year regards to your question.
7: You are very defensive about changing your policy and your positions with regard to the environment.
8: Okay.
7: Now, you just tell
8: me... You want me to tell you what the two biggest Supreme Court cases are of the last few years?
7: This is what I want you
8: to tell me. Michigan versus EPA?
7: Whoa.
8: West Virginia versus EPA?
7: You know, you're here because you need money from us. So halt for the second and wait for the questions and answer the question.
8: Well, I answered your question.
7: No, you didn't.
8: And you didn't like my answer because you don't know what Loper-Bright is, because you don't know what the major policies doctrine is.
7: Chairman,
8: because you're asking me
7: questions.
8: You're asking me about Section 202 of the Clean Air Act, and you don't read it. You don't know what it says.
7: Listen, and what you want to do is to deny.
8: I actually read the law. I do my homework.
7: Really?
8: You're just somebody who likes to have the microphone on. You know what I have to do? I read the law.
7: No,
8: I read the Supreme Court cases.
7: And I would say...
8: No, what you should do for your constituents is actually read statute.
7: This budget is at real risk.
8: Read your Supreme Court.
7: This is the Appropriations Committee.
8: You care about science? Now you're threatening to defund it?
7: Oh, my God. No, you don't fund science.
8: Because you don't know what Loper-Bright is. Because you don't know what the major policies doctrine is. Your message to our folks at the EPA is that you want to defund us.
7: I don't have to listen to this BS.
8: The BS. Do you think I made up these cases?
7: Yeah, I think you have made up a whole lot of BS.
8: I made up Loper-Bright. I made up West Virginia versus EPA. I made up Michigan versus EPA.
7: Whoa is right. What are you doing? Why are you helping polluters?
0: How great. He reduced her to a tub of purple jello. Now, look, as Michael Goodwin over at the New York Post writes, she's often an embarrassment to the state of Connecticut and even more sober-minded Democrats with her nuttiness. I mean, but she really outdid herself there, didn't she? I don't have to listen to this. It's like arguing with some little old lady over at the Piggly Wiggly over in the kumquats department. That's classic. 800-655-MIKE. That's today's Democrat Party.
9: 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We will continue our conversation about Lee Zeldin's terrific takedown of Rosa DeLauro next on the Mike Gallagher Highlight Show.

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0: with SRN News, I'm Bob Agnew in Washington. The nation's capital is preparing for an historic 4th of July as the country celebrates 250 years of American independence. Thousands expected to gather on the National Mall for a day of patriotic festivities, including military flyovers, live entertainment, fireworks, and a Freedom 250 celebration featuring remarks from, among others, President Trump. A three-armed spacecraft rocketed into orbit today to rescue a NASA telescope that's actually in danger of crashing back to Earth. Northrop Grumman launched the Catalyst Space Technologies Link spacecraft from the Marshall Islands in the Pacific. The Pegasus rocket blasted off from the belly of a modified airplane. The Justice Department and 17 states have reached settlement agreements with three major egg producers this week to resolve allegations of companies illegally colluded for years to raise prices, including when the cost soared to record highs last year. This is SRN News.
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2: Today, expect partly sunny skies with very hot and very humid conditions. There is a chance of a thunderstorm in spots this afternoon with a high of 96. Tonight will be partly cloudy, warm and humid with widely separated thunderstorms possible and a low of 74. Tomorrow will be hot and humid with a mix of clouds and sun and a heavy thunderstorm likely in the afternoon. These thunderstorms could bring flooding, downpours, hail and damaging wind gusts with a high of 90. On Sunday, anticipate times of clouds and sun with a chance of a thunderstorm with humid conditions and a high of 87. I'm meteorologist Joe Lundberg on 98.9 FM, The Answer.
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1: And crazy old lady embarrassing Connecticut. And she does. But there's a very serious undercurrent to what that testimony that took place yesterday with Lee Zeldin. Let me share this exchange about a glass of weed killer that she was holding as a prop. Michael Goodwin, the great Michael Goodwin over at the New York Post, noticed this and wrote about it. First, here's this really, really nasty exchange from this nasty lady.
2: I'd say don't, if your cup was filled with glyphosate, I'm telling you as the administrator of EPA, don't drink it.
3: Thank you so much for agreeing to what we need to
2: do. I don't know what the question was. You're holding up a cup saying glyphosate.
3: You know,
2: don't drink it. Don't inject it.
3: Maybe you should try doing that. Okay? Excuse me.
1: How about that? Maybe you should try killing yourself by drinking a glass of weed killer. Now, Michael Goodwin writes, in almost any other era, that hostile exchange would have been an instant embarrassment on Capitol Hill. But at a time when political violence is becoming frighteningly common and widely accepted, DeLauro's nasty suggestion that Lee Zeldin drink a glass of weed killer marked just another day in the trenches. I mean, this really is the Democrats' mantra today. It's why they're going to lose in the midterms, I think. Their newest phrase, when they rage at us, go kill yourself. Michael writes, dripping with bitterness, the 83-year-old blue-haired DeLauro is often an embarrassment to Connecticut and more sober-minded Democrats with her nutty bluster. She outdid herself yesterday. Certainly wasn't interested in Zeldin's factual and workmanlike testimony. I don't have to listen to this BS, she raged. Her push for Lee Zeldin to drink a glass of weed killer illustrates how numb so many Democrats are to political violence, especially when Trump and Republicans are the target, as they always are. Either they don't realize how crazy they sound, or they don't care. Calling the president a Nazi, a dictator, a king, a pedophile, a rapist, all these buzzwords indicate that many people think they have the license to say almost anything that comes to mind. Now, Trump, of course, is no shrinking violet. But he has the unhappy distinction of having been the target of three would-be assassins that we know of. Iranian state television flashed an image from an assassin's attempt to kill Trump in Pennsylvania. Noting Trump was wounded, the Iranian broadcast added, "This time it will not miss the target." Now look, this is where we are. The phrase Trump derangement syndrome started almost as a joke. But a decade later, the crazy rage shows no sign of running out of steam. Much as Hanoi Jane Fonda turned her protest against Vietnam into treasonous conduct, too many Americans are crossing a line in how they oppose Trump. It's like they believe they're in a TV game show where the winner is the contestant who can say the most hateful, awful things about him. This is what the Democrats have done with their party. Where loathing the president is a minimum requirement for membership. There is no, look, at party leaders in the progressive wing, they're going to have to come to terms with this. There remain policy differences, of course, but the specifics of what Dems stand for is less important than their gut feelings about Trump, the Republican Party, and his supporters. They've made him public enemy number one. And it's not coincidental to the rising tide of violence. The idea that there's a connection between overheated rhetoric and political violence was a universal view for a very long time. But these days, any Democrat who urges his party to tone it down risks being seen as too weak on Trump. There's no political gold in that, Michael Goodwin writes. You know, I love pulling things out of the archives. And as I told you earlier, you better remember that from now till Election Day, November 3rd, is going to be nonstop demoralization. They're going to try to discourage you. They're going to make you think there's no way that Republicans can win in the midterms. I want to take you back to history. Remember the time when they all laughed at the idea that Donald Trump could even dream of being elected president of the United States.

0: Remember this oldie but goodie?
1: Donald Trump, just last week, he confirmed to the National Review that he is again considering a run in 2016.
2: Do it. Do it. Look at me. Do it. I will personally write you a campaign check now on behalf of this country, which does not want you to be president, but which badly wants you to run.
3: Donald Trump has been saying that he will run for president as a Republican, which is surprising since I just assumed he was running as a joke.
4: Is that people think that Donald Trump is a clown.
5: Donald Trump is a clown.
6: I mean, does anybody seriously think that Donald Trump is serious about running for president?
7: Donald Trump, you know, he's a clown.
8: But likely moderator, yeah. apparently believes that Donald Trump is a clown.
9: Which Republican candidate has the best chance of winning the general election?
10: Of the declared ones right now, Donald Trump.
11: President Obama will go down as perhaps the worst president in the history of the United States! @RealDonaldTrump. Well, @RealDonaldTrump. At least I will go down as a president.
12: So basically, this is the beginning of the end for Trump.
13: The beginning of the end.
14: Beginning of the end?
13: This is probably starting of the beginning of the end for Donald Trump.
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17: 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We have different versions of the forecast you can look at.
18: Poll has Hillary Clinton up by double digits nationally, 12 points, 50 to 38, four-way race.
19: Clinton leading in Florida, Clinton leading in North Carolina, Clinton leading in Ohio, Clinton leading in Nevada. I could go on and on and on.
20: I continue to believe Mr. Trump will not be president.
3: And so, right now, Mr. Trump, to answer your call for political honesty, I just want to say, you're not going to be president, all right? It's been fun. It's been great. I love you. Come on, buddy.
21: We have a major projection right now. Donald Trump will take Ohio. That's CNN projects. Donald Trump will carry the state of Florida. Huge win for Donald Trump. Donald Trump, we project, will win in Kentucky, in Indiana, with its 11 electoral votes. West Virginia, Florida, Tennessee, Mississippi, South Carolina, Alabama, North Dakota, with its 3 electoral votes, and South Dakota, Texas, Arkansas, Louisiana, the state of Montana, North Carolina, Georgia, Iowa, Utah, Wisconsin, Arizona, Kansas with its 6 electoral votes, Nebraska with its 5 electoral votes, and Wyoming with its 3 electoral votes.
22: Sorry to keep you waiting, complicated business.
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16: 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Conservative podcasting flamethrowers have been shredding one another for months. We turn to Barrett Media's Garrett Seawright to make sense of it.
17: I don't know how interested you are. The intramural battling going on between Mark Levin and Megyn Kelly, and you've got Dan Bongino now in the mix. We've got Ben Shapiro. You've got a comic by the name of Dave Smith, who I've never really heard of until recently. You got all these warring factions among some of the biggest names in conservative media. And to be honest with you, to be blunt, if you've seen it online, it is scorched earth stuff. There's no nuance here. There ain't no gray area. I mean, Mark Levin, I've known all these people for years. I used to be on Megyn Kelly's show all the time back when she had a Fox News show. I've known Mark for many years. And Barrett Media has an article today by Garrett Seawright. And Garrett is a broadcaster's guy. I mean, he spent years leading several radio brands. He's a play-by-play voice of a hockey team, so he knows the industry. And he writes, listen to any recent show from Megyn Kelly, Ben Shapiro, Tucker Carlson, Mark Levin, or Candace Owens, and you'll likely hear shots fired from one to the other. Those conservative podcasters have been taking aim at one another, with Shapiro and Carlson, Shapiro and Owens, Kelly and Levin, Kelly and Shapiro, all of them trading barbs. That's the way Garrett Seawright writes about it at Barrett Media, and I thought it would be kind of instructive. And again, I don't know what your level of interest is in this, but we're going to find out. Let's welcome Garrett Seawright, who's Barrett Media's news editor, to the Mike Gallagher Show. Garrett, the last time I saw you was on stage in New York City for the big Barrett Media Summit, which was a big success. How you doing? Happy New Year.
18: It was the last time we saw each other. It's good to be on the show with you today, Mark.
17: Well, it's good.
18: Mike, I appreciate it.
17: Good to have you with us for the first time. Barrett Media is doing great work, and we always appreciate kind of poking in and seeing what you guys are writing about. You know, you politely and diplomatically say that all of these high-profile podcasters and hosts have been trading barbs in recent weeks. Trading barbs. I mean, they are lobbing nuclear weapons at each other. It's gotten personal. It's ugly. It's very, very angry. You wrote about talking to various hosts, and for the record, I am not the anonymous host that you
18: Correct.
17: Quoted. You referred to another nationally syndicated news talk host who did not wish to be identified. And by the way, I can't blame him or her, because all of these hosts have various armies and they unleash the armies on each other. But Garrett, what's your takeaway in covering our industry the way you do, and you do it so well? What are you finding? What are your sort of discoveries in trying to write about all of these feuds going on? It's my sense it's largely about Israel. Is that correct?
18: Yeah, there a lot of it does stem from Israel, and there are branches to that, considering a lot of the consternation and a lot of the trading of barbs came out after the Tucker Carlson interview with Nick Fuentes, where that kind of started
17: it all, didn't it, Garrett?
18: It really did. That there was a faction of, before that interview, there would have been a perhaps a text to Tucker that said, hey, I don't think between Ben Shapiro or Mark Levin that would say, hey, this isn't a good idea. And I'll explain to you why this isn't a good idea, why you shouldn't be platforming somebody like this. And that was kind of the line in the sand for, I think, Ben Shapiro, Mark Levin and others that said, wait a second, this is a bridge too far. And so I think to some conservative media members, it is a, why are you opening the door to for us to be criticized for taking the wrong stance on this issue? And that just devolved into, I mean, Tucker Carlson's gone as far to say Ben Shapiro and the Daily Wire won't be around in 5 years because they've been illegitimately propped up by Facebook. That has led to, you said, I politely said they were trading barbs. I think the polite society in conservative media is somewhat over. Now, it can obviously come back to taking these things offline, but it is been everybody in those five people mentioned at each other's throats. And you mentioned also Dan Bongino now coming in, where he's made really no bones about on social media, I'm going to have stuff to say about these people infighting and these people trying to take over our movement, because this isn't how it should go. And we'll see what layer that adds to it here in the coming days and weeks.
17: Well, and people are mad at Dan because in his role in the FBI, they feel like there wasn't enough done over the Epstein files. So people are livid at him, and they're going at him, and he's defending his record with as deputy director of the FBI. Yeah, but you interviewed Eric Erickson, who was on a panel with me actually at your uh-huh. Barrett Media Summit, and Eric, of course, is a well-known host out of Atlanta, and I think he made a couple of points that I can kind of relate to, but I want to find out from my audience if they agree or not. Eric said that the research that he's done and the data that they've, you know, kind of poured over shows that there just flat out isn't much interest in this drama related to conservative political infighting. And he also believes that the infighting stems from these hosts being egged on by social media followers, with these hosts losing sight of what actually matters. Eric said, my prevailing theory is that everyone who's doing this has been captured by social media. It's basically, you got to get clicks, you got to get engagements. The more people that are watching and following you, the more money that's to be made. And that's really all that's going on here. Don't you think this is a product of hosts needing engagement on social media? And the more provocative and over the top they can be, the better they think it is and the more lucrative it becomes for them?
18: Oh, absolutely. 100%. It is. That's the business model. That's the way they are able to monetize YouTube, Rumble, podcast, etc. Is every YouTube video you watch, somebody will say, you know, hit the like, hit the thumbs up, click the subscribe button. So you make sure you get our videos all the time, because the more thumbs up, the more it will put into people's YouTube algorithm and the recommended, and then more people watch.
17: But who wants to live that way? I mean, because every day it's Armageddon. Every day it's bloodshed. You know?
18: Yeah. Every day has to be the biggest story. Yeah. No. Every day the biggest story in the world has to be today, because if I make it seem as if this story isn't as important as something else going on, you might not watch, and therefore right. I might not get your view. I might not get the money from the ad dollars that were placed in the video. And so you have to manufacture drama. You have to hype everything up. So that is the unfortunate business model of engagement farming, clickbait, rage bait, whatever words you'd like to say.
17: Yeah.
18: And so it is somewhat kind of WWE-ish of, hey, if I attack you and you attack me, we're both going to benefit from this. So I think there's probably some of that going on. But yeah, this is absolutely 100% a byproduct of the revenue generation model from YouTube, Rumble, TikTok, etc.
16: 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I'm Eric Hansen. 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

0: Have you ordered your copy of The Story of Everything yet? Well, it's now available through streaming, so you can watch it at home, church, or school. You know, if Charles Darwin were alive today, he'd be on his apology tour, going to every school, elementary through college, jokingly apologizing for his belief and conviction that there was no intelligent design. This movie suggests a thoughtful exploration of evolution and the growing scientific discussion around intelligent design, and presents physics, math, and biology in a visually compelling way. It also raises questions about whether the complexity we observe in nature is best explained by chance, processes alone, or by intentional design. Truth is, The Story of Everything will leave you practically speechless as it highlights the beauty and precision of our universe. It's a conversation that continues to engage scientists, educators, and curious minds across the world. For your own copy, just go to thestoryofeverything.film/Mike. That's thestoryofeverything.film/Mike. thestoryofeverything.film/Mike.
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6: News this hour at Town Hall. I'm Bob Agnew in Washington. The top Republican in Congress says Americans need to be concerned about a radical ideology the Democrats seem to be embracing. On the Salem News program this week on Capitol Hill with Tony Perkins, House Speaker Mike Johnson says the country is facing an unprecedented threat.
7: And what we've seen in recent months is many Mamdanis have popped up all around the country running for Congress. For a while, Tony, everybody just kind of waved that off and said, oh, that was a New York City anomaly. No, sir. It's everywhere. And we've got to confront it. We've got to take it very seriously. And we have to vanquish that, because the ideas and proposals that these candidates would bring to Congress is frightening stuff.
6: He urges Republicans to defend America and capitalism and to turn out in big numbers during the midterms this November. Speaker Johnson's full interview will be heard when This Week on Capitol Hill is broadcast beginning at 10 a.m. Eastern Time Saturday on the Salem News Channel. The nation's capital is preparing to celebrate America's 250th birthday in a big way.
8: Thousands are expected to gather on the National Mall for a day of patriotic festivities, including military flyovers, live entertainment, fireworks, and a Freedom 250 celebration featuring remarks from President Trump, with visitors traveling from across the country to mark the historic milestone. Willie Nelson, the White House.
6: A spacecraft is now racing to save a sinking telescope 224 miles above Earth. Here's Donna Warder.
9: Northrop Grumman on Friday launched a three-armed spacecraft called Catalyst that'll try to save a NASA telescope in danger of crashing back to Earth. The Swift telescope, launched in 2004, is steadily sinking because of recent solar storms. NASA is paying $30 million for Catalyst to meet up with the telescope in about a month and boost its orbit another 150 miles above Earth so it can continue tracking explosions in the universe. If Swift doesn't get that boost, it's expected to plunge to Earth in October. I'm Donna Warder.
6: More on these stories at Town Hall.
10: This afternoon, expect partly sunny skies with very hot and very humid conditions, along with the possibility of a thunderstorm. Extreme heat can be dangerous, so be cautious. The high will be 96 degrees. Tonight will be partly cloudy, very warm and humid with widely separated thunderstorms. The low will be 76 degrees. Tomorrow will bring hot and humid weather with intervals of clouds and sun and a heavy thunderstorm in the afternoon. Thunderstorms may bring flooding downpours, hail, and damaging wind gusts. The high will reach 92 degrees. I'm meteorologist Joe Lundberg on 98.9 FM, The Answer.
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2: My good friend Laura Trump is here, one of the coolest Trumps, if not the coolest Trump. And Laura, I'm wanting to put together some special America 250 shows. And it just, this is an amazing country. And I was thinking about, I was talking to Senator McCormick last week, who should have been your colleague if you felt like going to the Senate, but you don't feel like it yet.
3: Not yet.
2: Feel like one day soon.
3: Maybe.
2: And he was just talking about how the founders, if they'd seen all that we've done, that they would, he thinks they'd be blown away with how well we're doing. And I find that to be so fascinating because I think he's right, but I'd never thought of it that way because we're just always self-flagellating and we're always acting like we're so imperfect and we're so obsessed with the things we get wrong. And this really is sort of the Trump family signature identifying trait is you guys are just the best cheerleaders for this country. So
3: thank you.
2: Take it on. Well, what do you think the founders would think of how we're doing?
3: Yeah. Well, look, I think all you have to do is look at the FIFA World Cup visitors that we've had come into America, right? These are people from all over the world, Alex. And we know that they're coming from a lot of the countries that we immigrated from, right? Like you look at the people from the UK, that's where our entire country started. We said enough with this fiasco here. We want to create something better. And so you see the way they come to America and they celebrate things like Bass Pro Shop. They celebrate things like Taco Bell or Walmart. We take for granted how incredible this country is every single day, which is human nature. But if you go back to the foundation of America, it really was something that had never been tried before, right? Could people govern themselves? It's our republic if we can keep it, right? We know the famous lines and we know how aspirational I think our founding fathers were for what they thought could happen here in America. Alex, I would say it's happened in so many respects. 250 years of kind of the world's experiment in freedom and opportunity has been successful. And we're the proof of it every single day. There is literally nowhere else in the world where you can go and start from the very bottom and the sky is the limit. It is based in your success in America is based on how big you can dream and how hard you're willing to work to achieve that dream. And so I would agree. I think that our founding fathers would be incredibly proud of how far our country has come. Now, I think that they would say, look at what's happening right now. Here's a warning we have for you. People are going to try to destroy something like this country if they can. And we see it happen every single day. But overall, America for 250 years has been an incredible success. We have grown every single year. We have made necessary changes and we've gotten better along the way.
2: It really is something because I think about how we gaslight ourselves all the time and we focus and we get fixated on things like, you know, our racism is just comes up every single show I do, our collective racism. And we all know that this is the best country in the world to be a black person, period. We all know all of these third world hellholes where the Democrats are just desperate to import all these people. They wouldn't even vacation there for a weekend, much less move there. And yet we're just desperate to import all of them into our country to replace Americans. We all know that makes zero sense logically. So why does it feel like, Laura, that so much of the country is just completely illogical when it comes to this stuff that they really do want to protect. I was thinking about this with the birth rate is you have children. I have children. It's the feminist movement is going to die if no feminists have babies.
3: Right.
2: And it's just one of these things where all of their, so they've got a movement to not have children. They've got a movement to import the third world. They've got a movement to declare that we're all racist, even though objectively we're the best place to be a minority. And yet somehow they kind of, they've got, you know, almost 50 Senate seats, the Democrat left does. It's just, how can we get through to the rest of them in the next 250 years?
3: Well, I think a lot of this starts at the beginning. It starts with our educational system. It starts with teaching our children really the true history of America and the true history of the world. You look at the fact that so many of our kids have been taught this revisionist history and been truly taught that this is a terrible country, that we're xenophobic and we're racist and we're this, that, and the other. And you should, you know, champion these crazy ideas as you just laid out that are so counterintuitive. It's just totally nuts, right? That is where this all starts. And it starts obviously in the schools, and we have to focus on that. And the president has been emphatic about this, that he wants to ensure that our educational system is completely transformed. He wants to put Linda McMahon, as he said from the beginning, out of a job. But it also starts at home. We love that, but it starts at home as well. And Eric and I, every night before we say prayers with our kids, have done, and Alex, we've done this for many years, we say the Pledge of Allegiance with the kids, and we teach them as much as you can teach a 6 and 8 year old about our country and about the things that, you know, we feel are important, the values for them to learn. And I think that that's where maybe we got a little lackadaisical. Maybe we took for granted that, you know, when I was in school, we did the Pledge of Allegiance all the time in school. We raised and lowered the flag in fifth grade. I remember that being like a huge deal. We have to get back to those things, and we have to take accountability as parents to teach the next generations of Americans that this is the greatest country on earth and that they're so lucky to be born here. That's really what it all comes down to, as far as I'm concerned. In the meantime, we got to fight against the socialists, because if you look at these races, like in New York City, for example, where you had these socialists winning primaries, look at the people who were voting in those elections, Alex. The primary group of people who came out to vote were under 25 years old. So that is a contingent of people we do have to reach out to, and we do have to remind them socialism and communism has never worked anywhere it has ever been tried.
2: It's amazing that we just got to do, we can't lose sight of this, and I'm talking to myself partially here, that we can't skip over the basic stuff, is that we need to keep hammering some of the basics about how communism doesn't work and rent control doesn't work. And it doesn't, homelessness isn't just about giving people four walls. Like that doesn't solve it. Like, we've tried all this stuff and it never works. And just taxing people into oblivion doesn't work. I was just playing on the live show today as we're recording this, a clip of Gavin Newsom. He wants a national billionaires tax, but we've been down this road before. That billionaires tax is going to be for people who make $108,000 before we know it. Like that's where it goes every time. But we still got to hammer those points across. Laura, let me plug some of your stuff. My View with Laura Trump is on the weekends on Fox. So when is it air live, if you want to watch it?
3: 9 p.m. Eastern time on Fox News every Saturday night. I'm there. And then behind me, you see my set for The Right View, the podcast. We share a common bond in Salem. That is 8 p.m. Tuesday, Wednesday, and Thursday, 8 p.m. Eastern. It airs my Right View show. And I've got LauraTrump.com. If you want to find out all about all of it, you can check it all out there.
2: I'm plugging LauraTrump.com. Okay. Because Laura, I mentioned on the show that you hosted me for a couple things when I was visiting South Florida recently. And I'll tell you, Laura was generous, treating me to all sorts of stuff. But the one thing that we plopped down some serious coin on the Laura Trump collection athletic wear. And Mrs. Dr. Marlowe is incredibly fashionable person. I don't do a lot talking about her personal life on the show, Laura, but she's incredibly fashionable. She tried on your stuff and went, this is the real deal.
3: Thank you.
2: The fitness, the athleisure stuff is fantastic. And the colors are great. We're pro color. And you guys got the cool colors going too.
3: It's American colors. It's all made in the USA. That's the whole thing, right? We want to bring manufacturing back to this country. We want to be supporting American businesses. So LauraTrump.com. Thank you.
2: You half answered my question, my next question, which is, so what do we do? You're a Trump, so you know this better than anyone. How should we be celebrating 250? What do you think are some things for people, families, people without, what are some things you think would be a nice way to mark the occasion? Because we cannot let this just go by and maybe hit the heart button on a couple of Instagram posts. Like, we need to do something for America 250 this year. What are some things we can do?
3: Well, I think that obviously everyone should tune in for the president's speech at the National Mall. Obviously, that's going to be apparently the biggest fireworks display in history there in Washington, D.C. If you're near D.C., go visit. That's incredible. You've got the whole setup there at the mall right now, celebrating our 50 states and the fair kind of vibe that they have there from all 50 states. But I would say, look, spend time with your family. Recognize, you know, with your family, why we are so lucky as we're talking about this, Alex, to be here in America. This is really incredible stuff. 250 years is very young for compared to the rest of the world. But you look at how far we've come as a country. Teach your kids that. Talk about it. Talk to them about the founding fathers.
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3: Though, and I think that at 250, we need to recognize how far we've come, but the fight to keep this country as great as it's always been will continue. And we've got to fight through these midterm elections, and we've got 2028 and beyond. And, you know, I'll tell you, this family, the Trump family, will be right there by America's side, fighting alongside everybody, trying to ensure that my kids get to grow up in the same great country I got to grow up in and you got to grow up in. And that's really what we should all be grateful for this year.
2: So you guys are the signature American family at the moment, but you guys are also a uniquely indelibly New York family. And what's going on in New York right now is pretty wild. It's pretty wild to watch. Been a big topic of conversation. We were just, Mam Dadi's locking his rent control for a couple of years. We've got all sorts of communists and Marxists and anti-police people who think Israel is creating a genocide. I know you spend a lot of time there still, Laura. I mean, what's the vibe like in New York? I admit, I used to go, I would say, 6 or 8 times a year. And when I was living in DC, I have not been since the pandemic. Is it as bad as it, as what we read about?
3: I mean, unfortunately, I would say yes. You know, we have a house outside of the city, but I go in every week for work, maybe a couple days a week sometimes. And I can't wait to get out. The least amount of time I can possibly spend there, I want to spend there. But when I talk to my friends who have been in New York City for decades, and a lot of them have, they are telling me that this is maybe the worst that they have ever seen. And that is a really scary place to be, because my God, we lived through Bill de Blasio as mayor of New York City. This is terrible. And so I think that my hope is that we get to a point almost like we were during the Biden term as president, where people have this moment of recognition and awakening, right? Where they look around and they say, oh my God, we got here because we allowed this to happen, because we voted for this sort of thing. I think a lot of New York City residents who have been longtime Democrat voters are looking around New York City and they're saying to themselves, we can't continue this. This is not the right path for the future of New York. This is not the right path for the future of America. And make no mistake about it, for your listeners and viewers out there throughout the country, this is not just a New York problem. This is not just a Seattle or LA problem. This is something that will spread around the country if we allow it to take hold. And that is why I'm so emphatic that these midterm elections have to go the right way. We have to get out in full force, and we can do it. You know, people got very excited about 2024. They came out in mass and they really were willing to wait in lines for hours. They really got involved. They knocked doors. They got the low propensity voters out. We've got to do the same thing in this midterm election year, because if these crazed lunatics who are socialists and communists are able to gain traction in our country, I don't know that we ever come back from that. And so New York is bad. I think a lot of people are recognizing that. And my hope is that we take this moment to say the future cannot look like this and we've got to make a change.
2: Are you in the camp where you feel like this is, I guess, is an either or both scenario, where you feel like this is a massive opportunity for us, or it's purely scary, or do you see both? Because I really see both, because I don't think the Democrats are going to win the Senate now. Like, I don't know if I would have said that, but I feel like the combo of the Tallaricos and the Platners mm-hmm. and just the fact that the party is really starting to have a real civil war here. I mean, I'm sure you saw the clip of Scott Wiener, the furthest left guy in all Democrat politics.
3: He's crazy.
2: Who thinks there's a genocide going on in Gaza, getting yelled at for being Jewish, just flat out anti-Semitism. And he's the person said, you stopped being queer when you supported Israel or something, which like he doesn't even
3: it's
2: support
3: wild.
2: Israel.
3: It's
2: like,
3: wild.
2: Where is this coming from?
3: Yeah.
2: So it feels like a big opportunity in a lot of ways.
3: No, I can see both. I am more in the camp of this is, and it could be, if we grab onto it, a great opportunity, because you are seeing this huge fracture within the Democrat Party, right? It's pretty abysmal that out of the entire contingent of Democrat on Capitol Hill, 13 were willing to sign a pledge that they would be pro common sense and capitalism. 13. Are you kidding me? But that shows you that there are a lot of people within this party. Maybe they're not speaking up about it right now, but they're very worried, because they, even as crazed as the Democrats have gotten, understand why this won't work for them. And I think they're getting a little nervous about these midterm elections. So I think we need to broadcast far and wide exactly what socialism is, exactly what these people want to do, should they, you know, be elected to these offices. And I think that it could be very beneficial for the GOP if we're willing to do the legwork, if we're willing to expose these people, and if we're willing to get out there and continue to beat this drum that has to continue, you know, about how scary socialism can be and why you really can't come back from that.
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20: With SRN News, I'm Bob Agnew in Washington. The top Republican in Congress says Americans need to be concerned about a radical ideology that Democrats seem to be embracing. On the Salem News program this week on Capitol Hill with Tony Perkins, House Speaker Mike Johnson says the country is facing an unprecedented threat.
21: And what we've seen in recent months is many Mamdanis have popped up all around the country running for Congress. For a while, Tony, everybody just kind of waved that off and said, oh, that was a New York City anomaly. No, sir, it's everywhere. And we've got to confront it. We've got to take it very seriously. And we have to vanquish that, because the ideas and proposals that these candidates would bring to Congress is frightening stuff.
20: He urges Republicans to defend America and capitalism and to turn out in big numbers during the midterms this November. Speaker Johnson's full interview will be heard when This Week on Capitol Hill is broadcast beginning at 10 a.m. Eastern Time Saturday on the Salem News Channel. The nation's capital is preparing to celebrate America's 250th birthday in a big way.
22: Thousands are expected to gather on the National Mall for a day of patriotic festivities, including military flyovers, live entertainment, fireworks, and a Freedom 250 celebration featuring remarks from President Trump, with visitors traveling from across the country to mark the historic milestone. Willie Nelson, the White House.
20: A spacecraft is racing to save a sinking telescope 200 miles above the Earth.
23: Northrop Grumman on Friday launched a three-armed spacecraft called Catalyst that'll try to save a NASA telescope in danger of crashing back to Earth. The Swift telescope, launched in 2004, is steadily sinking because of recent solar storms. NASA is paying 30 $30 million for Catalyst to meet up with the telescope in about a month and boost its orbit another 150 miles above Earth so it can continue tracking explosions in the universe. If SWIFT doesn't get that boost, it's expected to plunge to Earth in October. I'm Donna Warder.
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0: This afternoon will be partly sunny, very hot, and very humid with the possibility of a thunderstorm in some areas. Extreme heat can be hazardous. Storms may result in heavy downpours and strong localized wind gusts. The temperature will reach a high of 96 degrees tonight. Expect partly cloudy skies with warm and humid conditions and a few widely separated thunderstorms. The low temperature will be around 73 degrees. I'm meteorologist Joe Lundberg on 98.9 FM, The Answer.
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0: following program may contain pre-recorded material.
1: I have been warning people for the last decade, really since I was given a microphone, you know, 10, 11 years ago, that the left really hates this country. And now you're seeing them openly advocate for things that are just deeply anti-American, just in terms of all of our founding principles. We're seeing, you know, Daria Leza, the Chevalier, saying that she's against interracial relationships, like this sort of stuff that we'd already answer these questions as a we're of many one type.

0: And we have to, again, expose that sort of thing and remind people that that is really a horrible thing for anyone to think about this country. We can't allow people like that to be in any sort of role where they're forward facing, where they are influential on people, certainly not a leadership role. And yet, what are you seeing happen with the Democrats? For so long, I think this party tried to masquerade as, oh, we're not as extreme as the Republicans are making us out to be, right? We're still kind of a moderate party. Well, not anymore, Alex. Not anymore, because whenever you see the direction of this party, when you see the leaders of this party, it's the Mamdanis, it's the AOCs. These are people who, for a long time, I think we kind of laughed off and were like, oh, that's not serious. That'll never actually become a thing. It's a thing. And so when you have people who don't recognize how special, unique, and incredible this country is, I think we ought to believe them when they tell us that. And yes, that is nothing right. that we want.
1: And it just, they're just such bummers now. We're so much more fun than they are. And it's another thing that is just brand new. And so we got to make fun of them as much as we can as well, even though it's scary times. All right. So Laura, everyone knows that I'm friends with Don Jr. and I love the president, but you have one rival for my favorite Trump, and you know who it is. Do you know who it is?
0: Oh, who?
1: It's your husband, Eric, because whenever he goes on TV, he always just knocks me on my feet, off my feet. He was on something called News Nation, which apparently is a television network. And he was with Chris Cuomo, Fredo Cuomo, and he just completely torched him. And so I grabbed this clip, and then we can break this down together because I think this is going to be fun. Here we go. This is your husband on TV.
2: What is happening now looks like what was done to you. That's why I'm asking the question.
3: Did we raid Biden's home? You know, did we try and bankrupt Biden? Did they come after us? Did we weaponize every AG and DA, you know, against Biden? Did we do that against Hunter Biden, who had a laptop from hell, pictures of cocaine, illicit drug use, prostitution? You know, did we do that? Did we make up a dirty dossier about Biden? Did they try and destroy Biden's marriage? You know, was any of that true? I mean, did we make up stories that Biden had secret servers in the basement of his home communicating with the Kremlin in Russia? You know, did we strip Biden off the ballot of multiple states? Did we take Biden off of Twitter and Instagram and Facebook and try and silence his voice so he couldn't communicate? Did we put Biden in a courtroom every single day? 91 felony counts that have all been overturned for my father now. Right? For nonsense, to try and keep him off of a campaign trail and to try and destroy his life. You know, did we do any of that?
1: It actually makes me emotional watching that stuff because it's so painful that your family had to go through all that. And yet the media continues to try to poke at your family as if you guys are the ones who are trying to take advantage of the system, that you guys voluntarily entered into the system, try to help out. And then that's what was waiting for you. All of that lawfare, all of those attempts to destroy what you guys built for decades. It's just wild to me. And he's such a great spokesman for it. So I thought I would share that clip with you. Any thoughts?
0: Yeah. Well, look, I will say Eric was one of the people, maybe only other than the president, who took the brunt of what happened to our entire family over the course of, I would say, the past 11 years, but certainly the 4 years that Biden was in office, because Eric runs the Trump organization. And so whenever you can't get the man himself, then you have to go after what he built. And that's the company and that's his family. And Eric runs all of it, right? And so it is very personal for him. It's very personal for all of us. But thank you for acknowledging, like, this wasn't something that we all said, oh, this will be a fun time. This was a man in Donald Trump who saw the decline of our country happening. And he said, if you go back to a 1980 something interview with Oprah Winfrey, he would only get involved in politics if he felt like there was no other choice and America needed him. That was happening in 2015. That needed to happen for the 2016 election. And it shows you, Alex, why so many good people are deterred from running for office, because my God, the way they have gone after this man, Donald Trump, our entire family, his company, his home, everything he ever built is crazy. I think that most people had, if they had one instance of the thousands of things they've tried to do to this man, they wouldn't be standing. But not only is he still standing, he's the 47th president of the United States. I would argue probably at the end of his second term in office, our most consequential president in American history, maybe save for George Washington or Abraham Lincoln. But that said, they have tried to destroy him. They've tried to destroy our entire family. Eric is very passionate about it. And you can see right there, this is not something that any of us wanted to go through. But what they didn't expect maybe is that they have put

0: armor all over all of us. We have developed such thick skin and we are so calloused from what they did to all of us that I dare anybody in the future to try to attack any member of our family. We're ready for it. You can't throw anything our way that we haven't already seen. And maybe in the long run, they'll regret this because, look, we got Donald Trump for 2 terms in office. I know they would love to see another Trump serve in some capacity, and maybe it'll happen and maybe they can thank themselves for it.
1: Absolutely. And it is where my viewpoint is just been totally, I've been just so much more shameless with where I stand on the Trump family and all the things that I think you guys are getting right since really the assassination attempts and the lawfare. Like, it really just changed it. I know I'm a journalist and I try to cover things objectively as possible and I announce my biases to the audience on a constant basis, but it's totally different now. Is that you can't have done what was done to your family and then expect everyone just to play by the same rules. I think it was a real, it was a dividing line in the country, and I wish it never happened, but completely unfair. And I'm glad he's out there defending your family because you guys deserve it. Let's talk about what's on the show. My View coming up, The Right View. I want to make sure people know what you're up to and the stuff you're thinking about.
0: Yeah, listen, we have a lot of stuff come in all the time. Obviously, this weekend, we're celebrating America. So we're going to have, there's going to be a special on Fox News for my show. Celebrating the country is the 4th of July this coming Saturday. You know, my podcast, The Right View, we have great stuff coming all the time. I want to remind everybody out there, you can send me any question. And on Wednesdays, I do a question and answer version of my show where I literally take questions. Alex, I don't look at them beforehand and I answer them on the spot. Sometimes it's political. Sometimes it's about food. Sometimes it's about working out. Sometimes it's something really obscure like the Golden Girls. I'm here for it. I want to answer everybody's questions. But 8 p.m. Tuesday, Wednesday, Thursday, LaraTrump.com, Fox News, Saturday nights, 9 p.m. My View. We're always bringing you new stuff. We're always keeping you up to date with what's going on and giving people, I think, a behind the scenes look and maybe a deeper look into the people who are actually making big moves in our country right now. So I'm excited to do it. And I love doing it every single week.
1: Well, we love what you do. And thanks, Lara, for always joining me on the show. Happy July 4th to you if we don't talk until
0: then.
1: And we'll be catching up soon. Don't forget LaraTrump.com and get that athleisure, guys. All right, Governor Jeff Landry is with me from Louisiana. Governor, we got a lot to get to today, but I wanted to talk first about this new executive order that you have that's essentially welcoming data centers to your state, but also trying to protect ratepayers. There's a lot of concern about data centers for a number of reasons. I want to explore all that, but just set the table of what's in the executive order.
2: Well, look, I think before we go there real quick, I'd like to say this. You know, this country used to take opportunity and multiply opportunity for the betterment of everyone and the country as whole. And somewhere down the line, we seem to have missed that step, and that every opportunity seems to be more of an obstacle than an opportunity. What we did here in Louisiana is we had an opportunity very early on. This was a year before President Trump got elected, where Meta came to us and said, we want to place a large data center in Louisiana. And we, you know, and to their credit, they worked closely with us to recognize that we appreciate our natural resources in Louisiana. And we didn't want to place any of the burden on our citizens, on our ratepayers. In fact, we wanted to bring that opportunity and expand that opportunity for our citizens. And that's what we ended up doing. And so through the template that we built with Meta, we then replicated that. And it's real funny because that's exactly what the president put in his proclamation is exactly what we did before his proclamation. And so here lately, what I ended up doing, because we've had more hyperscalers come and say, we want to build out in Louisiana. And so I said, you know what? We're going to go ahead and put pen to paper so everyone knows what the rules are of the game are.
1: Great. Yeah. And this is one thing where this is going to be a nuanced one because we don't want to fall behind in some of these high tech wars, particularly when it comes to beating other nations like China. But a lot of people are really concerned about how expensive their energy bills are going to be. And a lot of people just in general don't like the idea of a data center in their backyard. So let's kind of take this piece by piece. Where are the data centers located? Or is there just one major one so far, this Meta one we're talking about, or are there others?
2: No, we've actually got 3 different campuses that are being built around Louisiana. 2 of them are in North Louisiana along the I-20 corridor. Actually, there are 4. And there's one in Rapides Parish on I-49, Central Louisiana, and another one over in St. Francisville. And here's what I would tell you. Think about this. Think about if every one of the data centers in America went dark right now. Me and you would not be able to do this podcast. Reporters would not be able to report on the news. People's everyday lives would come to a halt. Payroll would stop. Healthcare services would be in a crisis. I mean, all of the things that we enjoy that move along the internet highway of data would come to a grinding halt. And so it's important to recognize that this infrastructure is literally as crucial as our highway system, as our roads and our bridges and our railroads and our airports. We just don't see it.
1: The main thing here that you're trying to do is you're trying to set a template that other states can emulate that President Trump supports as well. Correct? Isn't that sort of the main objective?
2: That's correct. Yeah, absolutely. Absolutely. We need, look, the most valuable commodity in the world today is a reliable, uninterruptible megawatt. And that commodity is only getting more and more in the demand for that commodity is only increasing every year. I mean, it's unbelievable the amount of power that we need. And guess what? Here's what's on the line, though. This is the most important thing for people to understand. If we lose that, we lose the edge to China.
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0: Portions of the following program may contain pre-recorded material.
1: Okay, so one other thing that I noticed that you're doing is you're trying to make it so it's easier to get more more plumbers approved. I think this is really noteworthy because in the AI economy, that a lot of people who work with their hands are going to be in a lot better shape than they're just so much upheaval. Just even in my field of journalism, where there's always going to be a need for people to report the news, but it's still, we don't know where this industry is going to be because AI is going to generate so much content, so much information, so much research. And, you know, you kind of envy some of the people who are plumbers and welders and actually work with their hands because we're always going to need those people. What are you doing to try to make it so that Louisiana has more of them than they have now?
2: People who can work well with their hands are going to have a lot more money in their hands. Right now, we've got over 124,000 new job opportunities in Louisiana. 70% of them don't require a college degree, but most of them pay almost up to six figures. And so again, what we started doing was streamlining the permanent, the licensing process here in Louisiana to basically open those skills up and make it more attractable and more easier to welcome electricians, plumbers, pipe fitters, welders, all of the things that we need that are these trades that are paying great salaries. And so we did that. What we did was we shrunk down the amount of hours that they needed under apprenticeships. We've streamlined the process for young men and women who want to engage in plumbing or AC or electrical to be able to get into those trades quicker. And so we get that labor to market at the speed of business, not the speed of government.
1: All right, last one for today. You're also, I think you still have this distinction as being the president's special envoy to Greenland. How did you get this job? And also, when are we going to go get Greenland? I thought we were going to take it. Like, what's the holdup here? Like, we got to go get it.
2: Oh, listen, did the president call you before we did this podcast? He was talking to me Saturday night. We need to get Greenland. Look, I'm going to tell you, I did a visit to Greenland.
1: Was he saying that? That's big. So he called you Saturday and said, we need to get Greenland. So he's still on it. So he's still.
2: Oh, yeah. He has not forgot about it. He's not forgot about it. And here's the great news. After visiting Greenland, here's what I will tell you. The people of Greenland want to be with the United States. They want a closer relationship with the United States. They want more English teachers. They want more military presence in Greenland. They want to free themselves from Danish control. And so now it's a matter of just making that happen. And I think it's easy. Here's what it's like. Just so you understand, I explained this. It's like, I'll give you an example. It's like you dated, you had a girlfriend in high school. Okay. And y'all dated, maybe you dated into college. It was great. It was a great relationship. And then it just fell apart. You didn't leave on bad terms. You just left. And then you see it like 10 or 15 years later and you're like, oh my God, let's just get married. And so the Greenlanders are just a little gun shy. They're like, look, y'all were here. Everything was going real well. And then presidents before have dropped, and we know they dropped the Monroe Doctrine, not only in Greenland, but in Latin America and South America as well. And we just left. And so they want to know that if we're coming back, there's going to be some permanence to it and it's going to be good for them. And so I think we're going to get it. I really do. I think we got a great opportunity. I laid out some things with the president. Let me tell you, from a strategic natural resources standpoint.
1: Yeah.
2: That place is unbelievably important to us. I mean, there's a great oil and gas reserve there. There are great rare earth minerals there. There's great fishing there. I mean, it's a great, great place. So we're going to get it.
1: And so how do you think we get it? How do we pull it off? What's the move?
2: Well, no, think about this. I think we do it by actually sending more military personnel to Greenland, to repopulating our bases, to creating a direct shipping route between the United States and Greenland, to getting direct airlines between the United States and Greenland, to open up more trade with the Greenlanders. I mean, right now they're shipping all of their seafood to China and Russia. I mean, really? They're closer to us. Think about it. So I think that there are some little things that we can do that are going to be great steps that are going to just bring them right into the fold.
1: All right, Governor of Louisiana, Jeff Landry, I got to let you go, but you're going to have to check in with me soon on Greenland because I'm on this. I'm in your corner here. The whole network is. Scott Jennings is a huge Greenland. We're going to get Greenland guy here. So we want Greenland. go get it. And thanks for keeping the Breitbart audience posted and everything you're working on.
2: We'll do that. We'll report up soon.
1: Okay. And also, where should people go to keep up with what you're doing? Where you want to send people?
2: All they have to do is go to jefflandry.com.
1: Okay. Very good. Thank you, sir. Appreciate you.
2: Okay. Thank you.

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5: News this hour at Town Hall. I'm Bob Agnew in Washington. All sorts of patriotic events scheduled for the 4th of July on the National Mall.
6: The epic July 4th Salute to America celebration will include thousands of fireworks and military flyovers. The president scheduled to speak Saturday night as the nation's capital hosts thousands of tourists from across the country and the world. In the afternoon, folks will be treated to one of NASA's supersonic F-5 light fighter jets flying in the sky. Also on the schedule, the Blue Angels, the Thunderbirds, F-35 stealth fighters, U.S. Coast Guard helicopters, and a B-1 stealth bomber. Trump's new Air Force One also scheduled to make a pass over the crowd. Laura Winters reporting.
5: The investigation into damage at the Lincoln Memorial reflecting pool now resulting in a federal indictment. Here's Willie Nelson.
7: Federal prosecutors are bringing felony charges against a former U.S. Olympic athlete accused of damaging the Lincoln Memorial reflecting pool. D.C. U.S. Attorney Jeanine Pirro announced the indictment.
8: Today, a grand jury has returned a felony indictment against a defendant, David Hearn, for felony destruction of property for which he faces 10 years in prison.
7: The indictment comes as authorities continue cracking down on vandalism at the nation's Capitol landmarks. Willie Nelson, the White House.
5: Launched today, a three-armed spacecraft is rushing to rescue a NASA telescope that's in danger of crashing back to Earth. More on this science fiction sounding but very real-world story from Rich Thomason.
9: Northrop Grumman launched the Lynx spacecraft from the Marshall Islands in the Pacific. The Pegasus rocket blasting off from the belly of a modified airplane, putting Lynx on course to reach NASA's Swift Observatory in about a month. Launched in 2004, Swift is sinking faster than ever because of recent solar storms. The goal of the mission is to boost the telescope into a higher orbit. Rich Thomason reporting.
5: More at Town Hall.
10: This afternoon will be partly sunny, very hot, and very humid, with the possibility of a thunderstorm in some areas. Extreme heat can be hazardous. Storms may result in heavy downpours and strong localized wind gusts. The temperature will reach a high of 96 degrees tonight. Expect partly cloudy skies with warm and humid conditions and a few widely separated thunderstorms. The low temperature will be around 73 degrees. I'm meteorologist Joe Lundberg on 98.9 FM, The Answer.
11: Picture warm Gulf breezes, turquoise waters, white sand beaches. 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This November, sail from Fort Lauderdale to the Bahamas.
12: Hey, it's Bruce Hooley. 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
18: Foundations of Freedom. A look at America's founding principles and the leaders who shaped our nation.
19: March 4th, 1865. The Civil War was nearing its end. The nation was exhausted, divided, and grieving. On that day, President Abraham Lincoln delivered his second inaugural address, just 700 words spoken in about 7 minutes. 41 days later, Lincoln would be assassinated. Yet the words he spoke that day still echo through history. In that brief address, Lincoln referenced God 14 times, spoke of prayer, and quoted scripture repeatedly. He reminded Americans that both sides of the conflict shared a common faith, saying both read the same Bible and pray to the same God, and each invokes his aid against the other. Lincoln understood that political division alone could not explain the nation's crisis. More than 160 years later, America still wrestles with division, truth, and our dependence on God. The question is whether we'll remember the wisdom Lincoln left behind.
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23: Check of the headlines. Congressman Tom Keene Jr., the New Jersey Republican, who has been absent from Congress for over 100 days, came back to Washington and said today that his lengthy absence and hospitalization had been to treat depression. Here's a quote. Several months ago, I entered the hospital for some testing. I was given the diagnosis of depression. He said, it's hard to understand how powerful the illness can be. He's 57 years old. He's seeking a third term in a very competitive district. He's missed more than 100 votes since he was last seen in public in March, but he's back in Washington and back on the job now. National Public Radio erroneously reported this morning that Justice Samuel Alito was retiring just after the decisions were published. NPR put out a story written by Nina Totenberg, their Supreme Court reporter, that Alito was stepping down. Only trouble is he's not stepping down. They had to retract the story, but it, of course, rocketed around the world. One other thing on the court, you've heard about today's rulings. They've also agreed to hear whether the Constitution ensures Americans have a right to possess AR-15s and similar style firearms. So those arguments will be made and decisions coming next year from the Supreme Court. Now, as you know, I'm out in Idaho thanks to the Sun Valley Policy Forum, which is an organization that brings together leaders across business, government, science, the arts, and philanthropy to tackle huge issues around all sorts of topics, food, energy, climate, and nature. And we are now joined by the forum's president, Christina Culver. Christina, I'm so glad to be here, and thank you for stopping by the show, and thank you for this invitation. This is marvelous.
0: We love having you here. You gave a great talk yesterday about preserving liberty and Western civilization. It was really resounding. I think it was a clarion call to our audience. We have a big sold-out audience this week. We have 3 days of conference that is all around convening great thinkers and leaders to share their ideas and for our American community to get more informed, connected. So you're a great advisor to everyone here, helping them think through how to talk about these ideas.
23: A couple of things strike me about the Sun Valley Policy Forum. Number one, you're holding it in one of the most beautiful places in America. I mean, Ketchum, Idaho is just amazing. And it really, I think it's emerging as a destination for the biggest thinkers in our politics, people who kind of a destination for a big speech, you know, somebody with a big idea. I think oftentimes people think of Aspen, you know, when they think of these kinds of things. But to me, the Sun Valley Policy Forum, for those of us, you know, on the right, center right thinkers, I think Sun Valley may be the new destination.
0: Well, it is. Sun Valley is a great, iconic American community. It's a destination for winter and for summer for families who want to come here and rest and have fun. And what we have discovered is that this is the place where people build things and employ people. It's great Americans who have run companies that are the backbone of our country. And so they are our clarion call audience who wants to get together. We think it's a perfect place to convene these great leaders. And we also see that there's an opportunity for our next generation of leaders, future presidents, people who want to run for office, people who want to share their ideas and test out new ideas. This morning, we just spent time just talking about Idaho's plan and destination to make this the great nuclear state.
23: Mm. I'm looking at the sessions that you held just yesterday. I mean, you covered the waterfront. You had sessions on the Supreme Court and the American experiment with Ilya Shapiro, who is a great thinker. You talked about the wildfire crisis. You had Governor Little here from Idaho in for a lunch. You talked about the rise of urban socialism and what it means for the nation with Rahen Salon from the Manhattan Institute. You talked about the issues going on in California and how they could possibly get back to prosperity. I mean, you go down the list here. We also had Andrew Robertson to talk about British politics. I mean, if you're sort of concerned about the state of public and political affairs in America and throughout the West, that's what you've built here at this forum, a way to talk about that with really the highest level people in our public affairs.
0: Well, that's right. This is a great combination of hot topics going on in America. We want it to be about the future, innovation, the integrity of this country, highlight great leaders, and make that a really great story for people to learn and better understand how to take this back to their boardrooms, to their homes, their dinner tables. And I think we're really doing a great job at that. I think that our counterparts, like in Aspen, I'd say if you're there sponsoring that, they're talking about regulation, they're talking about big government, they're talking about globalism, they're talking about the subjects that really, I think, quite frankly, put handcuffs on great industry. Mm. And, you know, we're here to talk about America flourishing. And, in fact, our next session is going to be about reindustrialization and bringing jobs back to America.
23: Tonight, you've got a speech from General Petraeus. And he's going to meet with your attendees. And you also are screening this new movie called Young Washington. What I've experienced here, frankly, is a whole bunch of people who love America, yeah. who want to protect America, yeah. and who think the American founding was fundamentally a good thing.
0: Right.
23: And in a lot of American politics right now, we hear people talking down about America. Everybody here is talking America up.
0: Well, you know, one of the things that I like to say a lot is we would not be sitting in this room if it weren't for our ancestors. Whenever they came to this country, they fought, they bled out, they have tons of grit and integrity. And that is what this film Young Washington is about. It actually is a reminder to a young Americans that these were really young people. They were in their 20s when they fought to defend and build our country. And that's what we want to show, is that grit and resilience of this country that makes it something special. Max Nicias was here this morning. He talked about the immigrant covenant, what that means for hard work and dedication and appreciation of this country. And if you come to this country and you become part of the American dream, it is going to give back to you in spades, and you're going to be part of, again, the American flourishing.
23: Christina Culver is the president of the Sun Valley Policy Forum. Christina, you and I have a bit of a shared history. We worked together in the Bush 43 administration.
0: That's right.
23: We're sort of fellow travelers, and as we think about the world from our center-right or conservative perspective, I'm very proud of what you're building here, because I think a lot of times conservatives feel like they don't have gathering places where the big thinkers and the big ideas can come and be fully aired. I mean, oftentimes you're doing this along with people who are constantly trying to tear you down. And what I sensed out here are people who are builders, who are thinking about the future of how to build this country. That's sort of a refreshing attitude for a policy conference.
0: It is. There's nothing really like it in America. We spent some time thinking about this after, quite frankly, the 2016 election. Mm. This is our fifth year, and so we've been spending time perfecting this so that we can be the platform for all the great industry and policy leaders to come here and convene. And there's just nothing like it. And it's something we're really proud of. And we have a great team of young conservatives and just who are really want to be part of the movement and want to be, like you said, builders. They want to see this, and we want to make this an opportunity for young scholars. And we have a great intern program. We have a lot of opportunity for young people to come to work and build the Sun Valley Policy Forum. I will add that we are also in Washington, D.C. and New York, and we're also possibly even going to be doing work in L.A. just to be able to help extend the idea that freedom isn't free, that we need to invest in what we do, and we need to be vigilant about preserving the West.
23: All right. The organization is Sun Valley Policy Forum. The president is Christina Culver, who you're hearing here on the Scott Jennings Show. We're currently attending the Summer Institute. If you want to find out more about the Sun Valley Policy Forum and the other events they have and how you could get involved with this organization, go to svpolicyforum.org. It comes with my highest recommendation. If you want to do something fun and go to a beautiful place, come to Sun Valley, come to Ketchum, Idaho, meet Christina, and hook up with the Sun Valley Policy Forum. You won't regret it. Christina, thank you so much for this invitation, and thanks for spending some time with us.
0: Thanks, and I hope we can have you back again.
23: Looking forward to it. When we come back, I begin reading the Declaration of Independence right after this on the Scott Jennings Show.

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10: All right, it's Monday, June 29th. We're broadcasting live from Ketchum, Idaho today. I'll be talking to the Sun Valley Policy Forum tonight. Part of what I'm going to talk about is the fact that we are now in the week of America 250, which all started with the Declaration of Independence. And I'm going to connect the Declaration of Independence to the larger thought about Western civilization and how this document tied in thousands of years of Western thought and how we have to defend it today. And that's one of the reasons I've got my next guest coming on here, Daniel Vasali, Vice President of Public Affairs at Americans for Prosperity. We call him AFP. Daniel, really appreciate you coming on. I've been talking a lot about the Declaration lately, mostly because of AFP. You all have a really interesting project going on in honor of America 250. You're simply asking Americans, have you read the Declaration lately? Have you read it out loud lately? So you have this cool initiative called the Declaration Project. Tell us about it.
11: Yeah, thanks for having me on, Scott. It's great to be here. So it's pretty surprising when you ask people, have you read the Declaration of Independence, or when was the last time you read it? You oftentimes hear, oh, I haven't. Not end to end, or maybe not since I was in the fourth or fifth grade. And we just think that this is the perfect opportunity to reconnect Americans with the words that started it all. 1,320 words make up the Declaration of Independence. And those words were very intentionally put by our founding fathers to really start what we call the Great American Experiment. They were radical ideas at the time. And we want Americans to reconnect with those words and recommit to the principles within them. So we started the Declaration Project. Very simple ask. Just spend the 7 minutes that it takes to read it out loud with your friends, family, and neighbors during the 4th of July.
10: All right. Here's what I'm doing, Daniel, because I was so impressed by your idea. What I've decided to do beginning tomorrow in this time block on the show, I'm going to read the Declaration of Independence in three chunks. So I'm going to spread it out over 3 days, Tuesday, Wednesday, and Thursday of this week. And we're going to do it live here on the Scott Jennings Show. I think you should do it as well. I'll tell you, I have already recorded it. I'm ready to go. And I've been rehearsing it. And reading it out loud, you are reminded of what was going on out there. You are reminded of these concepts that, you know, our founders, you know, they were ruled by Great Britain. They were ruled by a king. And it was so far away. It was so far. They couldn't hop on a plane and go over there. And so they're talking about their grievances. They're talking about having tried to communicate with the crown. And you get a feeling for just how angry and put out they were that they just weren't being listened to, this concept of consent of the governed. And, you know, we hear about it, and it's like easy to talk about. And you sort of, in your mind, you gloss over it in school. But there's nothing like reading out loud what they said was happening to them to remind you of how and why this country started. It's really quite remarkable, Daniel.
11: Yeah, I mean, you have to parse through some old English, but really at the heart of it, it's a breakup letter. It's an address of grievances to the King of England at the time. And it's the first articulation of some very core principles that we hold true and that we have as shared American values now. The idea that we all have inherent dignity, that our rights come from God and not from government, and that we as citizens have the civic responsibility to shape the form of government that we choose. All of those were radical ideas, but they still hold true today. They're still so relevant for our country moving forward. So it's not just about looking at the past, but it's really about reflecting on what this means for the next 250 years. I think your listeners are going to be really, really invigorated, and they will be better off for you reading that. Thank you for doing it.
12: Well, I'm glad to do it, and I'm glad that Americans for Prosperity is reminding people that reading this thing out loud is a good idea. And by the way, you should go to A250Declaration.com, A250Declaration.com. 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We're in the window right now, so in history, over the weekend, Thomas Jefferson submitted the final draft, and I think they took a day off today to consider what they were about to do. But this is the week, and leading up to the end of this week, when all of our founding fathers decided to go ahead, sign this thing, and get on with separating from Great Britain and saying, we're not going to put up with this any longer. The grievances, by the way, 27 specific grievances. You read through, when I was reading this, I found myself getting outraged on behalf of the founders. 250 years later, I was mad too. And so I think for Americans to remember how it is our country started, it's a great thing. There's a lot of people out there maligning America and maligning the American experiment, but Americans for Prosperity and the Scott Jennings Show, we're teaming up to celebrate America and exactly how we got started. Daniel Baselli from AFP, thanks for joining us. I encourage you to go to A250Declaration.com and pledge to read the Declaration for yourself. More on America 250 when we come back on Salem.
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17: With SRN News, I'm Bob Agnew in Washington. All sorts of patriotic events scheduled for the 4th of July on the National Mall here in Washington. Here's correspondent Laura Winters.
18: The epic July 4th Salute to America celebration will include thousands of fireworks and military flyovers. The president scheduled to speak Saturday night as the nation's capital hosts thousands of tourists from across the country and the world. In the afternoon, folks will be treated to one of NASA's supersonic F-5 light fighter jets flying in the sky. Also on the schedule, the Blue Angels, the Thunderbirds, F-35 stealth fighters, U.S. Coast Guard helicopters, and a B-1 stealth bomber. Trump's new Air Force One also scheduled to make a pass over the crowd. Laura Winters reporting.
17: The investigation into damage at the Lincoln Memorial reflecting pool is now resulting in a federal indictment. More on that from Willie Nelson.
19: Federal prosecutors are bringing felony charges against a former U.S. Olympic athlete accused of damaging the Lincoln Memorial reflecting pool. D.C. U.S. Attorney Janine Pirro announced the indictment.
20: Today, a grand jury has returned a felony indictment against a defendant, David Hearn, for felony destruction of property, for which he faces 10 years in prison.
19: The indictment comes as authorities continue cracking down on vandalism symbolism at the nation's capital landmarks. Willie Nelson, the White House.
17: Launched today, a three-armed spacecraft is on its way now to rescue a NASA telescope that's in danger of crashing back to Earth.
0: Northrop Grumman launched the Link spacecraft from the Marshall Islands in the Pacific. The Pegasus rocket blasting off from the belly of a modified airplane, putting Link on course to reach NASA's Swift Observatory in about a month. Launched in 2004, Swift is sinking faster than ever because of recent solar storms. The goal of the mission is to boost the telescope into a higher orbit. Rich Thomason reporting.
17: And this is SRN News.
21: This afternoon will be partly sunny, very hot, and very humid, with the possibility of a thunderstorm in some areas. Extreme heat can be hazardous. Storms may result in heavy downpours and strong localized wind gusts. The temperature will reach a high of 96 degrees tonight. Expect partly cloudy skies with warm and humid conditions and a few widely separated thunderstorms. The low temperature will be around 73 degrees. I'm meteorologist Joe Lundberg on 98.9 FM, The Answer.
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27: He's not in the Oval Office or owning the libs on CNN. He's here with us. 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
28: Well, first of all, I don't think the president or any Republican should apologize for beautifying Washington ahead of our 250th anniversary. This is a big deal. It is a huge thing. It's the 250th birthday of our country. Lots of people are coming to Washington this summer. It ought to be as beautiful as it can be. We ought to have some national pride, and it ought to start in the U.S. Capitol. So I think this is a total non-issue. I'd be offended if he weren't beautifying the city, because I think that's probably what a Democrat would have done. They would have ignored these things and apologized for America.
12: That was yours truly on CNN a few days ago. As you know, I've been a big cheerleader for getting our nation's capital ready for America 250. And by the way, if you've been there, and I've been there a lot lately, Washington, D.C. looks awesome. And it looks awesome because of the president's directive to make it so. And the person carrying out that directive by getting the fountains going, by fixing up the reflecting pool and other things, is our next guest. The Secretary of the Interior, Doug Burgum, is here. Mr. Secretary, welcome to the show. And let me congratulate you on what you've done in Washington, D.C. I get text messages from my Democrat friends who say,

0: how deteriorated they were, how dilapidated they were. And, you know, President Trump making a simple choice. He's choosing beauty over blight. I mean, you take a look at the Columbus Circle Fountain as you step out of the Union Station, the train station, where many people, including foreign visitors, their first look at D.C. is stepping out of that. Up till 16 months ago, Union Station was essentially a homeless encampment. The Columbus Circle outside of it, a homeless encampment. There, the statue and the fountain of Christopher Columbus covered with graffiti, including a bunch of Hamas, pro-Hamas stuff. And we got that fountain going. When underneath, we take all that graffiti off, it's Carrara marble. It's the same thing that was in the Trevi Fountain. It's the same thing that Michelangelo's David. And like you said, people that, including in Congress, have said, we had no idea there was this beautiful fountain at Columbus Circle. That's one of 22 fountains we've restored. Meridian Hill, people that were avoiding this place because it was a crime-filled, complete disaster. It's the longest cascading fountain like itself in North America. You'd only see something like this somewhere in Italy. And that park, you go there now on a Saturday morning, and it's thousands of people safely enjoying a beautiful space, transforming the city. 48 monuments, 152 homeless encampments, 23 fountains, the reflecting pool. I mean, there's been a citywide effort that's going on, and we're racing to the finish line with some more ribbon cuttings on each of these fountains between now and 4th of July. But how exciting to bring a city back to life. The biggest point, though, is this is a leadership point. This is a policy point. And this is a roadmap. President Trump has given a roadmap to every blue metro in America that is currently filled with crime, homelessness, dilapidation, and broken down parks and monuments. Every city could just follow the blueprint that President Trump has followed, reduce crime, bring back pride, bring back beautification, and again, watch those things go hand in hand, because the crime rates now in D.C. are at the lowest levels ever.
1: Crime is down. Violent crime is down. Quality of life is up. You don't have to live in misery. I think that's the Trump message. You know, living in misery is a choice, whether that's letting things get dilapidated and run down, or whether that's being so broken by politics that you just are miserable. You're unable to enjoy anything. America's a beautiful place. The Capitol is beautiful. But it's less so when you let these things fall into disrepair, as Democrats did at the national and at the local level for many years. Well, congratulations on this. Let me specifically ask about the reflecting pool. This seems to be the thing that has the most Democrats triggered, the idea that we needed to fix the reflecting pool so that it wasn't full of garbage and that it actually was a beautiful part of that space between the Washington Monument and the Lincoln Memorial. You got it done in a very short period of time. How'd you pull it off?
0: Well, again, credit goes back to President Trump, because he had a brilliant idea. And the brilliant idea was because one of the biggest issues, this was built in 1922. When you've got a size of that pool, it's 8 acres. Guess what? You need expansion joints in there to handle the contraction and expansion of the bottom of the pool between a hot day and a cold day. And people say, well, how much could it be expanding? It's over 2,000 feet long. It's the Empire State Building with the Washington Monument on top of it. That's how tall or how long that pool is. And within those expansion joints, they're moving back and forth like 6 inches every day between a hot day and a cold day. They never worked really in 100 and some years, because there was never, essentially, President Trump said, why don't we put a swimming pool liner in it? Why don't we put an industrial level swimming pool liner in the thing? Right. That was the idea to do this. This thing was leaking, Scott, 45,000 gallons of water a day for who knows how long. And the last 2 years, the Biden administration, from 2010 to 2012, it was closed. That project was a $35 million attempt that completely failed. They wanted to make it a green project. They did make it green. They said, we're going to stop using chlorinated city water and we're going to pump stuff in from the Potomac. It closed for 2 years, $35 million. 2 weeks later, there's photos you can see and articles from the Washington Post you can pull up that showed this thing was a full-on algae explosion turned green. You know, after that thing came, President Trump is like, no. So we've got the latest technology, the latest capability. We got an American flag, blue, liner inside that. This is meant to reflect. You want to have a dark bottom, not a light bottom when you're trying to optimize. It's called the reflecting pool for a reason. And right. Man, does it look spectacular. But we also, when we got into it, we had to restore the granite around the edges.

0: redo circulation lines, add nano bubblers. I mean, whenever you're doing a historic renovation, when you dig into it, there's more there than what you started, but we got it all done, and it's officially reopening today. The pool is full. It's going to be spectacular here as we begin the summer celebration of the 250th.
1: And at the top of that pool, of course, is the Lincoln Memorial. And as a Kentuckian, I always like to talk about it. But I believe it's true now that the bottom side of the Lincoln Memorial, the underneath side, is now open. It was under some renovation. But is that underneath part open to the public now? I know there's been a lot of work going on there for a couple of years.
0: Well, the undercroft underneath the Lincoln Memorial is filled with mystery and filled with history. A lot of people see the Lincoln Memorial up on the top and they assume that it was built on a hill, but it was built on a swamp. So if you get underneath in an area that has been for decades and decades closed to the public, you get underneath there, it's like walking into a cathedral. There's arches that are 80 to 100 feet high holding up
1: Wow.
0: the Lincoln Memorial and all the weight of Lincoln's beautiful and iconic statue that's up there. But there was an effort, a combination of the National Park Foundation, some generous donors, the National Park Service. There's an Undercroft Museum that's opening in a few weeks. It's going to have some of the most important documents in our history, including an actual copy of the Emancipation Proclamation is going to be appropriately included in that memorial. So for the first time, the public in modern history, the public's going to be able to go into a beautiful museum. And in that museum, there's glass walls that allow you to look into the part that remains just this undercroft that supports the whole building up, because it's massive. I think the museum is 15,000 square feet, but there's probably 80,000 or 100,000 square feet of open space
1: Wow.
0: underneath us. And of course, over the years, with the rain dripping down, it looks a little bit like in Kentucky, home to Mammoth Cave, where you've got the stalactites and the stalagmites coming down. There's actual stalactites and stalagmites that have formed over the last 100 years underneath
1: Wow.
0: the Lincoln Memorial from the water draining down, believe it. So it's going to be a magnificent new must-see thing for visitors coming to D.C., and it's certainly going to help explain why we've got a memorial to Lincoln because of the impact that he had on our country in saving the Union back during the Civil War.
1: Secretary of the Interior Doug Burgum is our guest. Let's get out of Washington, D.C. You've been very busy. You've been doing a lot of work at various national parks. You've expanded national trail designations. There's 6 new recreation trails. There's a new water trail across 5 states that were added in 2026. You've got a program called the Great American Expedition. You've expanded visitor access to Mount Denali National Park. And, of course, you have this big project in your home state, opening the Theodore Roosevelt National Library at the foot of Theodore Roosevelt National Park there in Medora, North Dakota. Overall, you've gotten a tremendous amount done in a very short period of time with the crown jewels of America. Tell us about some of these projects outside of D.C. and these initiatives that you have to get people back out into our national parks.
0: Well, first of all, Scott, thanks for the question and thanks for bringing up the word access. Under the prior administration, all the equities that we have underneath Interior, which of course span 14 time zones from all of our territories, U.S. Virgin Islands to American Samoa in the Pacific, American Samoa, U.S. Virgin, they also have national parks. We've got public land everywhere. In Interior, we're managing over 500 million acres of public land, 700 million acres of subsurface, and about 3.2 billion of offshore acreage. So again, the land management, public land management, a key part of that. When Theodore Roosevelt put away these public lands, it was for the benefit and the use of the American people. He didn't say it's all wilderness area, it's locked up and you can't go there, don't set a foot in there. There's been a philosophy in our country that to protect lands, we got to keep humans out of it. We believe the opposite. We believe that we know that the largest donors to conservation in our country's history are the hunters, the anglers, and the people that do outdoor recreation, whether it's rafting guides, fishing guides, whoever it is. The people that use our outdoors benefit from the mental, the spiritual, the physical benefits of getting off your screen and getting outdoors, part of making America healthy again. I had the first ever joint event in Colorado this week between the Secretary of Human Herbert Services, Bobby Kennedy, and myself. I don't think there's ever been a joint announcement between Human Services and Interior talking about the benefits of outdoors. But on access administration, the dial was set to there's no access, but if you go through a long conference.

0: complicated thing will maybe give you some access. We've reset the dial. The dial is public lands are open, and if there's a really, really good reason for either scientific or wildlife protection, we'll turn the dial, you know, to closed for the smallest acreage possible.
1: Right.
0: The rest of it, we want to have acreage. And you mentioned, again, new trail designations and investing in campsites, parks, all over the country.
1: Keep it beautiful and keep it open for the American people. That's been your theory at the Interior Department, and it's working. Mr. Secretary, if you wouldn't mind holding for five more minutes, I have to ask you, you're a key part of the president's energy team. There's some great stuff going on energy. If you've got a second, I'll hold you because I do want to talk about it. Hopefully, more with Doug Burgum when we come back. It's Scott Jennings on Salem.
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1: Welcome back to the Scott Jennings Show. I've got something. If you've got preschool kids, or you know anybody that's got preschool kids, I need you to listen to this. Our friends over at PragerU have this new series, and it's called America's Favorite Music Show, and it's hosted by Jill Simonian. And they've got this whole series of songs that really reinstill patriotism and love of country and some of the values that we grew up with into today's young people. I want to hear a little bit of one of those before we get started. This is about the U.S. Army. Listen to this.
12: The Army has a special song. Attention!

0: And joining me now is the series host, Jill Simone. And Jill, first of all, great job there on that particular song. I went through and listened to some of these today. And this is exactly what people ought to be playing their preschoolers. There's a lot of garbage and a lot of brain rot out there. This is the opposite of that. Tell us about the series.
1: Thank you so much. I am so glad you said that there's a lot of brain rot out there, because that's exactly what is happening. And listen, my kids are teenagers now, so it's been a long time since I've had toddlers. But I remember when they were toddlers, it was all about music, and we would sing. And half of the things that a lot of my parent peers were sharing with their kids in terms of music, it was garbage. And I hate to be so frank, but it really was garbage. And right now, Scott, you know, at America's 250th, listen, we are a nation divided, as they say, as we know, as we all experience. But this is the way we find our way back to each other. And we start with our youngest kids, and we start with instilling the melodies and the, you know, the shared cultural knowledge and the foundational things that make us American, and that includes our songs. And we've never done a music show at PragerU Kids before, and we've been around for 5 years doing kids shows for kindergartners through 12th grade, and we said, you know what, this is the year. America's 250th, this is the year we're doing music.
0: Well, I'm glad you all are doing this, because I've been disturbed lately, Jill, about all this polling on patriotism that has come out. We have a real patriotism gap in this country, and we've talked a lot about the partisan divide on that, but I was concerned about the age divide. The younger that you are in this polling, the less that you love America, the less that you feel patriotism for your country. And I think a lot of it has to do with the fact that we've stopped teaching kids, even little kids, to love their country, why America is the best country, why our, you know, institutions, our American institutions are great. We've just stopped doing that. And when you leave that void, it gets filled by a lot of nonsense, a lot of garbage, a lot of anti-American stuff. But at PragerU Kids, you all are filling that gap. And, you know, we played the song earlier here, the Army song. Tell us about some of the other topics that you're tackling in these songs. And by the way, I listen to them. I've got four kids. They're not preschoolers anymore. But I can just tell you right now, these are going to be catchy things that the kids will be repeating long after they listen to it. I know it. I just know it.
1: I really hope so. From your mouth to God's ears, right? Okay. So a lot of the, we have six episodes in this first installment, and there's an episode about the military, and then there's an episode about working songs. And that includes, you know, I've been working on the railroad, and then there's another episode about folk songs, and that includes Oh Susanna, My Bonnie. There's another episode that's just, we call it the Grand Old Flag episode, where we teach the Grand Old Flag and the Star Spangled Banner, and we do the Pledge of Allegiance. And, you know, these are all songs that at one time in American schools, every single child would learn all of these songs in kindergarten, first grade, second grade. And it's really disappointing to see how these songs have disappeared from our youngest classrooms. And that's a problem. It's an American problem. I think it's a future, quite frankly, you know, a literacy problem, cultural literacy. When you talk about, you know, everyone here and the melting pot, not having a shared knowledge and shared connection with who we are. We are Americans through many things, and we're also Americans through our shared music.
0: We are, and I couldn't agree with you more about what we used to hear in schools and what we hear now. And you all are giving parents this amazing tool. 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And it's your first music show. And I'm looking at it here. Star Spangled Banner, America the Beautiful, military songs, frontier songs, railroad songs, folk songs. These are things we grew up with. And you know what? It worked out pretty good for us. And I think if we reinstilled some of this in our children today, it would work out well for them. Jill Simonian is the host. Jill, you did a wonderful job on this. I'm very proud to help you promote it. I'm going to be sending it out to all my friends. But again, PragerU.com. That's where you find America's Favorite Music Show. Jill, thanks for joining us today.
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7: News this hour at Town Hall. I'm Bob Agnew in Washington. Iran is preparing for a day-long funeral for the late Supreme Leader Ayatollah Ali Khamenei, who was killed during the course of the war.
8: Ahead of the funeral, banners across Tehran urged the public to rise up in support of the Islamic Republic after the devastating war that killed the 86-year-old cleric. The country's theocracy hopes to see millions flood the streets of the capital beginning Saturday. Meanwhile, a statue depicting Iran's slain supreme leader's clenched fist has been installed in the center of the city ahead of the funeral. The clenched fist also includes two missiles on both sides of Ayatollah Ali Khamenei's hand. I'm Charles Tillidesma.
7: A rare surviving copy of the Declaration of Independence has turned up in London. The BBC's David Harper says it's the only known example of its kind outside the United States.
9: It is one of 11 copies printed in Exeter, New Hampshire in July 1776 and was seized from an American ship that was captured later that year. The document will now go on display. It was found by a volunteer at the British National Archives, Michael Skurr, who was cataloguing the papers of Royal Navy captains.
10: I called over to my boss and said, I think you need to come and have a look at this. I opened it up and realised it was the Declaration of Independence of the United States of America. Well, I feel very proud that I stumbled across it and that it will now be something which other people can enjoy, like I did.
7: That's the BBC's David Harper. Festivities marking the 250th anniversary of American independence are ramping up across the U.S. President Trump heading to South Dakota for a speech and fireworks in Mount Rushmore tonight. In New York City's Times Square, we'll feature a ball drop at midnight to kick off the arrival of the 4th of July holiday. The main celebration comes to

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1: This afternoon will be partly sunny, very hot, and very humid with the possibility of a thunderstorm in some areas. Extreme heat can be hazardous. Storms may result in heavy downpours and strong localized wind gusts. The temperature will reach a high of 96 degrees tonight. Expect partly cloudy skies with warm and humid conditions and a few widely separated thunderstorms. The low temperature will be around 73 degrees. I'm meteorologist Joe Lundberg on 98.9 FM, The Answer.
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13: Foundations of Freedom. 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
14: March 4th, 1865. The Civil War was nearing its end. The nation was exhausted, divided, and grieving. On that day, President Abraham Lincoln delivered his second inaugural address, just 700 words spoken in about 7 minutes. 41 days later, Lincoln would be assassinated. Yet the words he spoke that day still echo through history. In that brief address, Lincoln referenced God 14 times, spoke of prayer, and quoted scripture repeatedly. He reminded Americans that both sides of the conflict shared a common faith, saying both read the same Bible and pray to the same God, and each invokes his aid against the other. Lincoln understood that political division alone could not explain the nation's crisis. More than 160 years later, America still wrestles with division, truth, and our dependence on God. The question is whether we'll remember the wisdom Lincoln left behind.
15: We're more connected than ever before. 90% of America's students use some form of social media, but not all of it's used in a good way. Hurtful posts online are leading to social isolation for many. Psychologists say it's bullying in a brand new way. Well, Beyond Differences and I Keep Safe are looking to change that with ideas for students, their parents, and even teachers. Take the pledge to be kind online and learn more at WeAreKindOnline.com.
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18: Major Supreme Court rulings today. Some of them make sense. One of them is a disastrous ruling on birthright citizenship. We'll have the details in just a few moments. Plus, in a little while, Michelle Tafoya joining us from Minnesota to discuss the cases about transgender athletes. Now, we have Senate race polling in key races in Maine and Texas, and we'll talk to pollster Natalie Jackson about that and also about this new data and the growing political gap in American pride. And we continue to talk about America 250 as we approach the 4th of July. I begin a three-part series today, reading to you the Declaration of Independence. Today is Tuesday, June the 30th. I'm broadcasting from Ketchum, Idaho, where I addressed the Sun Valley Policy Forum last night. Wonderful crowd, honored to be part of this growing event here in one of the most beautiful parts of America. The forum's president, Christina Culver, is coming by today to talk about the goals of this growing organization. Later today, our Western sojourn continues. We head to North Dakota for the opening of the Teddy Roosevelt Presidential Library in Medora. On this day, 1775, as General George Washington continues his journey to join the Continental Army at Cambridge, the Second Continental Congress formally adopts the Articles of War, a comprehensive legal framework to govern the fledgling army. These articles set out expectations for officers and soldiers, loyalty, discipline, proper conduct, even Sabbath observance. They forbid mutiny, dueling, and desertion, and they enforce order with fines, imprisonment, or in the gravest cases, death. 1 year later, the delegates would find themselves in Philadelphia, preparing to sign the Declaration of Independence. As for today's declarations, well, they come from the United States Supreme Court. Some of them are common sense, and one of them is decidedly nonsense. Let's start with the common sense rulings on transgender athletes. The court upheld laws in Idaho and West Virginia that restrict boys from competing on girls' and women's sports teams, ruling that the bans are consistent with both Title IX and the U.S. Constitution. The decision gives states broad authority to base athletic eligibility on biological sex and is expected to affect similar laws already on the books in more than two dozen states. It's common sense, boys competing against boys and girls against girls. We'll talk more about this with U.S. Senate candidate Michelle Tafoya of Minnesota in just a few minutes. A little more common sense, this time on the First Amendment. Court ruling 6-3 in a campaign finance case that federal limits on how much political parties can spend in coordination with their own candidates are unconstitutional. Writing for the majority, Justice Brett Kavanaugh said the restrictions unfairly burden political speech and association. Now take it from someone who's worked in this business for a quarter of a century. These coordination laws have been stupid for 25 years, and the court was right to throw them out. This strengthens the parties, both the Republican and Democratic Party committees, and they can now coordinate and spend more freely with their own candidates during elections. Trust me, this is a good thing. However, let's talk about the uncommon nonsense of the day, the birthright citizenship case, nothing short of a disaster from the Supreme Court today. The court handed down what I believe is one of the most consequential and disappointing decisions of this term. Not unexpected, mind you, but still disappointing nonetheless, profoundly so. The justices rejected President Trump's effort to end birthright citizenship for the children of people who are in this country illegally or only temporarily. The court reaffirmed its longstanding interpretation of the 14th Amendment, relying on more than a century of precedent, to hold that children born on American soil are citizens regardless of their parents' immigration status. Now let me tell you why I think this is an abomination. This decision locks into place one of the biggest magnets for illegal immigration that exists anywhere in the world. It tells millions of people if you can just make it across the border or even fly here on a temporary visa, if you can just have a child on American soil, that child automatically becomes a citizen with all the rights, privileges, and long-term legal, political, and societal implications that come with it. Now, common sense tells you this is not what the people who wrote the 14th Amendment had in mind. That amendment was written in the aftermath of the Civil War to guarantee citizenship to formerly enslaved Americans and overturn the disgraceful Dred Scott decision. It was not written to create a worldwide incentive for illegal immigration or to establish a global maternity destination for anyone who can buy an airline ticket. And it was certainly not written for adversaries like China to send people here by the thousands to have babies, giving Chinese nationals a foothold in our country. You've probably heard me talk about this issue before. It's called birth tourism. This is not an internet myth. It's a real business, a billion-dollar business, no less. For years, companies, many of them catering to wealthy Chinese nationals, have openly sold birth tourism packages. They'll help expectant mothers obtain visas, arrange apartments or maternity hotels, coordinate medical care, coach them on what to tell immigration officials just to make sure the baby is born in the United States. The prize? An American passport for the child. Federal prosecutors have successfully prosecuted operators of these schemes for visa fraud and related crimes. But I want you to think about that. American citizenship, one of the greatest privileges our nation can bestow, has been commercialized. It's become a luxury travel package. What other serious country markets its citizenship this way? No other country. We're constantly told that citizenship is sacred, that it means something, that it carries profound responsibilities. Why are we then comfortable with a system where companies overseas can advertise, come to America for a few months, have your baby, fly home, congratulations, you've secured an American citizen? Only people who care nothing for American sovereignty would endorse this. Yet, here we are, and it is fundamentally unfair to the millions of people who come to the United States legally, the right way, according to our laws and our rules. Supporters of the ruling say the Constitution leaves no other choice. The court says precedent controls. I profoundly disagree. The Constitution isn't a suicide pact, after all. Sometimes circumstances change, and change dramatically. The president foreshadowed this ruling yesterday. He knew what was coming. Let's hear him in cut number 7.
4: I guess I have to accept it's the Supreme Court, so I'll accept. I think it's very bad for our nation. We're the only nation that does it. No other nation does that birthright citizenship. No, not even close. Some did it, they ended it. It's tremendously destructive. It's extremely costly. I don't know, it's up to them. But in terms of for the good of the country, it'd be great if they did the, they didn't allow it. It would be great, but I can't tell you. The Slaughter case was the big case today. That was really a big case because it gave strength to presidents and strength to the presidency. A very important case. It's been going on for almost 100 years. Think of that. And this was the ruling that really topped everything by a lot today. Yeah.
18: For those of us who believe American citizenship should reflect allegiance to this country, not simply geography, good timing, or intentional fraud, today is a major setback. Justice Clarence Thomas wrote the dissent. He says, the court adds to the sad history of the 14th Amendment, which was designed to secure equal rights for the freed blacks, but has instead been repurposed for political projects. Now, our friend Kurt Schlichter over at Town Hall has a silver lining to this ruling. He says, this was not a huge defeat because it was never going to win at present. He says SCOTUS was never going to toss out 150 years of common understanding based on a relatively recent critique. He says, don't freak out, a few more defeats like this, and we will have won, that it is likely that the United States ultimately revises the notion of citizenship to reflect current reality. Let's hope Kurt's optimism eventually prevails. We'll talk more about all this, by the way, with Michelle Tafoya in just a few minutes. Stay with us. Common Sense for the American People returns after this.

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1: You know, one thing that seems to be in short supply these days is perspective. 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We hold these truths to be self-evident. You know those opening words, but have you ever read the entire Declaration of Independence? Maybe you have, but what about your children, your friends? Scott Jennings here telling you that on July the 4th, my friends at Americans for Prosperity are encouraging all Americans to read through the Declaration of Independence. The Declaration reminds us that every person has inherent dignity, that our rights are unalienable, and that government exists to secure liberty, not to control our lives. Those aren't old ideas. They're the foundation of America, the greatest nation the earth has ever known. So this Independence Day, gather your family, your neighbors, or your friends, and read the Declaration together at the picnic or the beach or before the fireworks, and share what one principle means most to you and why. When we read the words that declared our freedom, we reconnect with what it means to be citizens of a self-governing republic. 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
1: Welcome back to the Scott Jennings Show, and thank you for listening, especially this week. We're celebrating America's 250th birthday this week. I'm honored to be out west this week. I'm attending the opening of the Teddy Roosevelt Presidential Library in Medora, North Dakota, and also going down to Mount Rushmore for the 4th of July. I'm really honored to be at these amazing events as we celebrate the greatest nation that has ever been devised. And one of the things we've been doing, if you've been listening to the show, is partnering with our friends at Americans for Prosperity on this project where they are asking people to read out loud the Declaration of Independence. Have you ever read it out loud? If you haven't, you should. And I was thinking to myself, you know, I'm asking everybody to read it out loud. I think I'm going to read it out loud, and I'm going to bring it to you here on Common Sense for the American People. If you want to sign up and be part of this project, by the way, go to a250toolkit.com/Scott. So let's break it up into three chunks. We'll start today and we'll do one each of the next 3 days. Ladies and gentlemen, here on the Scott Jennings Show, we bring you part one of the Declaration of Independence. When in the course of human events, it becomes necessary for one people to dissolve the political bands which have connected them with another, and to assume among the powers of the earth the separate and equal station to which the laws of nature and of nature's God entitle them, a decent respect to the opinions of mankind requires that they should declare the causes which impel them to the separation. We hold these truths to be self-evident, that all men are created equal, that they are endowed by their Creator with certain unalienable rights, that among these are life, liberty, and the pursuit of happiness. That to secure these rights, governments are instituted among men, deriving their just powers from the consent of the governed. That whenever any form of government becomes destructive to these ends, it is the right of the people to alter or abolish it, and to institute new government, laying its foundation on such principles and organizing its powers in such form as to them shall seem most likely to affect their safety and happiness. Prudence, indeed, will dictate that governments long established should not be changed for light and transient causes. And accordingly, all experiences have shown that mankind are more disposed to suffer while evils are sufferable than to right themselves by abolishing the forms to which they are accustomed. But when a long train of abuses and usurpations, pursuing invariably the same object, evinces a design to reduce them under absolute despotism, it is their right, it is their duty to throw off such government and to provide new guards for their future security. Such has been the patient sufferance of these colonies, and such is now the necessity which constrains them to alter their former systems of government. The history of the present King of Great Britain is a history of repeated injuries and usurpations, all having in direct object the establishment of an absolute tyranny over these states. To prove this, let facts be submitted to a candid world. That is part one of our reading of the Declaration of Independence here on the Scott Jennings Show. Right there at the end of the first part, they say, let facts be submitted to a candid world. And tomorrow, we're going to bring you those facts. Part two of the Declaration is, of course, listing out all the things that the King of Great Britain had done to attract the ire and the exasperation of our founding fathers. But you know, when you read these words out loud, when you remember how our country was founded, when you remember the spirit, when you remember what all of these great men did to declare independence, to launch this country, to fight the war, to give us all 250 years later what we have today, it is the least we can do to celebrate this every 4th of July. It is the least we can do to mark this 250th anniversary in different ways by reading their words, by shooting off fireworks, by gathering with friends and family. If you are gathering with friends and family, read the Declaration out loud to each other. Discuss it. 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Be part of all of the ways that Americans for Prosperity have conceived of to celebrate America 250. That's what I'm doing, and we're so honored to bring these words to you. We'll take a break and do more Scott Jennings Show right after this. Stay with us.

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3: With SRN News, I'm Bob Agnew in Washington. In Iran today, a major funeral for the country's slain leader. We get more details from correspondent Charles de la Desma.
4: Ahead of the funeral, banners across Tehran urged the public to rise up in support of the Islamic Republic after the devastating war that killed the 86-year-old cleric. The country's theocracy hoped to see millions flood the streets of the capital beginning Saturday. Meanwhile, a statue depicting Iran's slain supreme leader's clenched fist has been installed in the centre of the city, ahead of the funeral. The clenched fist also includes two missiles on both sides of Ayatollah Ali Khamenei's hand. I'm Charles de la Desma.
3: A rare surviving copy of the Declaration of Independence has turned up in London. The BBC's David Harper says it's the only known example of its kind outside the United States.
5: It is one of 11 copies printed in Exeter, New Hampshire in July 1776 and was seized from an American ship that was captured later that year. The document will now go on display. It was found by a volunteer at the British National Archives, Michael Skurr, who was cataloguing the papers of Royal Navy captains.
6: I called over to my boss and said, I think you need to come and have a look at this. Opened it up and realised it was the Declaration of Independence of the United States of America. Well, I feel very proud that I stumbled across it and that it will now be something which other people can enjoy, like I did.
3: In that report, compliments of the BBC, festivities marking the 250th anniversary of American independence ramping up across this country. President Trump heading to South Dakota for a speech and fireworks at Mount Rushmore. Tonight, New York City's Times Square will have a ball drop at midnight to kick off the 4th of July holiday. The main celebration comes tomorrow with fireworks, cookouts, and block parties around the country. This is SRN News.
7: This afternoon will be partly sunny, very hot, and very humid, with the possibility of a thunderstorm in some areas. Extreme heat can be hazardous. Storms may result in heavy downpours and strong localized wind gusts. The temperature will reach a high of 96 degrees tonight. Expect partly cloudy skies with warm and humid conditions and a few widely separated thunderstorms. The low temperature will be around 73 degrees. I'm meteorologist Joe Lundberg on 98.9 FM, The Answer.
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12: Broadcast this show today live from Ketchum, Idaho. Never really been out here, but I gotta tell you, it's a beautiful place. I'll be talking to the Sun Valley Policy Forum tonight. Been out here for the last couple of days. We rode horses. We've hiked through the mountains. It's really, and it's cool out here. It's been in the 40s, but it's been an amazing visit, and I'm grateful to the Policy Forum here in Sun Valley for inviting me out for this great speech tonight. Really good to be in the American West, honestly, as we celebrate America 250. Just like Teddy Roosevelt, when he had those terrible things happen to him in his life. His mother and his wife died on the same day. Where did Teddy Roosevelt go? To the American West, to Medora, North Dakota, to find himself, to rejuvenate, to refresh. And during that sojourn, he was reminded that he had a lot to offer America. Every time I come to the American West, I feel refreshed and rejuvenated, and that's been the case for this trip to Idaho. Let's talk more about America 250 celebrations that are in full swing across the country with our friend Mary Margaret Ulahan. She's the White House correspondent for the Daily Wire. Mary Margaret joins us from Washington, D.C. And Mary Margaret, you're at the White House right now, I think, waiting to go in, possibly to see the president. He's going to sign some executive orders this afternoon. Is that right?
13: That's right. We're hoping that the president opens up his executive order signing and lets us in to ask him some questions, because it's been a big news day already and there's so much to talk about.
12: Yeah, I suspect if you get in there, he's going to want to weigh in on, let's see, we got all sorts of Supreme Court decisions. We have major Supreme Court decision on birthright citizenship coming in the morning, which just talked about with our previous guest on the show. And I'm just telling you, the arguments for the president's executive order on that are much, much stronger, I think, than the media and the left give him credit for.

0: want by this second Trump administration?
1: Absolutely. I had a guest in town last weekend, and I was driving her around showing her some of the sites in D.C., and I pointed out, you know, the fountain outside of Union Station. And I said, I was in college here, you know, whatever, many years ago. This was so dirty and ugly, and even in the last several years, it was not a safe place to be at Union Station. You know, there were plenty of homeless people. I had many uncomfortable incidents there. Now it's beautiful. The fountain is beautiful. The whole area is really cleaned up. And I would say D.C. in general is just very festive right now. There's it's Pride Month, and it is Washington, D.C., so of course you got Pride stuff on various restaurants and institutions, but there's a lot of patriotic paraphernalia out. You see plenty of American flags, and the National Mall is completely decked out in a state fair that's hosted by America 250 in honor of the 250th birthday of our country. So it's very fun, Scott. It's festive. It's lively. I had to make a little calendar write-up of all the events I have this week because there's too many parties to count, and everyone around here is just really getting ready to celebrate.
0: I want to talk about this America 250 State Fair. I thought it was a good idea when they announced it. So all 50 states are supposed to be sending some kind of a delegation or an installation as part of this state fair. So in theory, you'd have something there from all 50 states. But there were a bunch of blue states that said, we're not going to participate in the Great American State Fair because they're mad that Donald Trump is the president while our country is having its 250th birthday. And then even in Pennsylvania, where the supposed, you know, common sense moderate governor, Josh Shapiro, presides, he didn't want to send anybody from Pennsylvania. By the way, Pennsylvania, of all places, for America 250, they didn't send a delegation. So the senators there, McCormick and Fetterman, had to step in to make sure Pennsylvania was represented. But you have these blue states, Mary Margaret, that are so broken-brained about Trump, they won't even participate in America 250. What do you think that says about our political culture in America right now?
1: Well, it's not sending a good message to the Americans in these states that are proud of their country and just want to celebrate the 250th anniversary of the United States of America. I think it's specifically Connecticut, Illinois, Maine, Massachusetts, North Carolina, Oregon, and Washington State that declined to send official delegations. And I've heard through the grapevine that there's people who are involved in the state level in these states that, you know, are disappointed and frustrated with this, but it is a lot of politics, a lot of optics, and ultimately they're like declining to participate and pretending it's too expensive because they don't really like President Donald Trump, and I think they've made that very clear. So on that point, you know, there's other blue states that I've been told are participating that you would expect to be more, you know, maybe more hostile like these. So the ones that are participating and the ones that are showing good faith in this area, I think it's heartening to see that, look, this is a massive celebration of the United States of America. This is a good thing to celebrate. It should be nonpartisan. But you could say that the hatred of Donald Trump is prompting some of these states to choose to sit it out rather than be involved.
0: All right, so you mentioned we've got a lot of things going on in Washington right now. We've got this Great American State Fair. I guess there is a Ferris wheel, right? So if you want to ride the Ferris wheel, you can do that. And what else is going on around town? You've been kind of roaming around. Give us another, a few more things that you can see this week in D.C.
1: Yeah, so, I mean, as far as the fair goes, they have themed pavilions from all 50 states and U.S. territories. They've got entertainment, food, military displays. The Ferris wheel, I'm told, is 110 feet high. They've got a mini golf course for South Carolina, a mechanical milking cow for Michigan, a virtual reality rodeo experience
0: mechanical,
1: in Wyoming.
0: Wait. Hold on. A mechanical milking cow?
1: Yeah. My understanding is you can milk a mechanical cow, but I haven't verified it
0: now
1: for myself. So I'm
0: Let me just tell you something, Mary Margaret. This is why America, so in Europe, they can't even have air conditioners. But in America, you can go down and milk a mechanical cow

0: your nation's capital right now. If you need any evidence about why we are literally the greatest country in the world, you just gave it to us. This is great. This is great information. Thank you.
1: And I think one of my favorite things that I've heard, though, and one of my girlfriends went to this the other night and loved it, is the rodeo, which is, you know, they have a full-on rodeo that you can go and watch and enjoy. I have some friends that are going tonight. Now, I should say, in the spirit of full disclosure, some of my sisters went last week and they missed the rodeo, and they were kind of disappointed because things closed early. So you do have to check the calendar, make sure you know when things start, when they end, what's open. But there's a lot going on there, and I think they even have, I don't know if I said this yet, they have a replica of the Alamo for Texas, which, you know, I'm a good American girl. I watched Davy Crockett and his last stand at the Alamo as a kid, so that's always a fascinating historical reference point for me. And then, lots of other events. There's a big fireworks scheduled on the 4th of July, all kinds of other festivities going on throughout the week.
0: Yeah, when I worked for President Bush back in Bush 43's second term, it was always fun to see the fireworks from the South Lawn of the White House. But for those in and around Washington, D.C., I assume this the nation's sort of fireworks display Saturday night, you'll be able to see that from everywhere, yes?
1: Yes. In fact, I'll probably be watching it from across the river, and I think we'll still have a fantastic view just because they're supposed to be a massive display. Which you can see all around the Potomac. I did see some people questioning, you know, they moved the fireworks display later in the evening because it's so big. I saw some parents, you know, saying, wait, this is too late for our kids. But I think the point is to make it so that everyone can see it and it can be as lavish a display as possible. I think they're shutting down certain parts of the Potomac to make sure it's safe, to make sure they can set these fireworks off. And, it's supposed to be like a very dramatic show. Like, I have friends coming in from out of town that all they want to do is see these 250 fireworks. So we're going to have to make sure that's on our 4th of July agenda.
0: Yeah, I'm looking forward to my fireworks this year. I'm going to brag a little because I'm out west. So I'm in Idaho. I'm going to North Dakota to the Teddy Roosevelt Presidential Library opening. So we're going to do that. But then we're going down to Mount Rushmore and we're going to see the fireworks at Mount Rushmore. Now, I think they're doing that on July the 3rd. But regardless, yeah, being able to see a massive fireworks show over top Mount Rushmore for America 250, this is like going to be one of those things that I and the Jennings boys that are here with me, we're never going to forget this. And I don't know. I go back to our earlier conversation about these states that don't want to participate. We're never going to do this again. We're only going to get one America 250. These big, you know, these big celebrations, these big milestones for our country, they don't come around, you know, all the time. And it's really disappointing to me that you would have people out there putting politics ahead of, I mean, what do they think? That if they participate in America 250, that some, you know, anti-Trump voter is going to hold it against them? Like, well, I was going to vote for you, but you took part in that America 250. And I hated that. I mean, think about how broken you must be to have that viewpoint. I'll give you the last word on it, Mary Margaret.
1: Yeah, Scott, I think what this boils down to here is that there are many people, especially in blue states, especially in local government, who view patriotism, specifically American patriotism, as somehow right-wing, and that showing that you love your country is somehow despicable because they associate it with people like President Donald Trump. And I think it shows you that they fundamentally misunderstand what it means to be a good citizen. They fundamentally misunderstand what it means to be a good American. And they're letting their partisan views blind them to the realities of the United States of America, which is the greatest country in the world. We're incredibly lucky to live in it. And I think we're incredibly lucky to be able to celebrate it this year. And I intend to celebrate it to the best of my ability. And I'm really looking forward to it.
0: Mary Margaret, amen to everything you just said. Mary Margaret Ullahan is the White House correspondent for the Daily Wire, one of the best reporters and one of the most patriotic reporters in Washington, D.C. You need to pay close attention to Mary Margaret. Mary Margaret, well, thanks for taking this moment. I know you're about to go into the White House and see the president, but we appreciate your time today. We'll have you back soon.
1: Thank you so much, Scott. Love being here.
0: All right, thanks. Mary Margaret Ullahan from the Daily Wire, great reporter. We'll round out the show when we come back. It's Scott Jennings on Salem.

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6: March 4th, 1865. The Civil War was nearing its end. The nation was exhausted, divided, and grieving. On that day, President Abraham Lincoln delivered his second inaugural address, just 700 words spoken in about 7 minutes. 41 days later, Lincoln would be assassinated. Yet the words he spoke that day still echo through history. In that brief address, Lincoln referenced God 14 times, spoke of prayer, and quoted scripture repeatedly. He reminded Americans that both sides of the conflict shared a common faith, saying both read the same Bible and pray to the same God, and each invokes his aid against the other. Lincoln understood that political division alone could not explain the nation's crisis. More than 160 years later, America still wrestles with division, truth, and our dependence on God. The question is whether we'll remember the wisdom Lincoln left behind.
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9: We are celebrating the spirit of America 250 here on the Scott Jennings Show. We'll be doing that all week. I hope you are as well. And as you know, for 250 years, America has been a beacon of hope for people across the world. And while some radicals want to erase everything that is great about America, people who have the opportunity to move here and escape totalitarianism and communism, well, they don't feel the same way. They love America. And joining us now is one of those immigrants who years ago escaped the Maduro regime, who branded him a terrorist. Franklin Camargo is our guest here on the Scott Jennings Show. Franklin, welcome in.
10: Thank you for having me. Happy to be here.
9: Yeah. Franklin, tell us your story. It's fascinating, and let's start there.
10: Yes, I was born and raised in Venezuela, but a trip to the United States when I was only 6 years old changed my life forever. I didn't know anything about politics. I didn't understand economics, but even though the situation in Venezuela was getting worse because of socialism, my parents, through honest hard work, took me to a vacation here. And again, I didn't know anything about politics, but I knew I was witnessing something different. The technology, the cars, even the grocery stores. I couldn't believe the variety of Oreos that I was looking at as a kid. And that desire of living in a free country and admiring America started right there. And then when I did politics in Venezuela, I was accused of being a terrorist by the Maduro regime. But the American dream is so real that just a few months ago, this person that was accused of being a terrorist by Maduro testified before Congress in favor of the Operation Absolute Resolve, the operation that captured a real terrorist, Nicolas Maduro. So that is the American dream, even though Jasmine Crockett didn't like what I had to say.
9: Franklin, when you see Democratic candidates now embracing the word socialism and even communism as they campaign to represent various jurisdictions in America, knowing what you know, how does it make you feel? You must be in shock to hear American political candidates saying, socialism, it's great, let's all try it, because you know better.
10: It's very scary, because when I made it to the U.S., it was a difficult situation for me, and I made it here legally, of course, because I had just been accused of being a terrorist in my country. But for the first time, I was able to live in a free country. But then sooner, I realized that there is a political movement, there is a political platform in this country, the greatest country on earth, that is promoting the same policies that destroyed Venezuela. Venezuela is a great example because it has the largest oil reserves, and it's also a country that used to be the richest in Latin America. So when you hear people say, no, we could try socialism, we're not going to be like Cuba, we're not going to be like Venezuela. Venezuelans used to say 25, 30 years ago that they were not going to be like Cuba. Well, they are like Cuba, or maybe sometimes even worse. So, of course, it's scary to look at Mamdani, to look at Ilhan Omar, people who are quoting Marx, people who are promoting the same policies that have been tried over time. And it doesn't matter the culture, it doesn't matter the country, it doesn't matter the year, it only delivers misery.
9: Franklin Camargo is our guest. Franklin, you are affiliated with our friends over at PragerU, and they are providing you with a platform to go out and really tell your story and to educate people about the dangers of embracing socialism. Tell us about your affiliation with PragerU, and where can we find some of your content that you're making for PragerU?
10: Yes, it's the privilege of my life. This country saved my life. I'm not going to be able to pay it back exactly, but I'm going to try my best. And by doing so, I'm promoting American values. The reason why America is the greatest country on earth is because of values. It's not about ethnicity or race. It's not just about natural resources or geography, even though this is a beautiful, amazing, precious country. It's about values, the values that founded this nation. So I'm promoting American values. And I'm going to Hispanic media, to Univision, to Telemundo, to debate Democrats, to debate leftists, because everyone, it doesn't matter if they're Hispanics, if they're whites, if they're blacks, everyone needs to understand that this is the greatest nation on earth. And we're even doing that when we welcome legal immigrants. You probably know this story about the South African refugees that are being discriminated against in South Africa for being white. We're welcoming some of them, some refugees, and we're providing a preview content, the Declaration of Independence as well, the Constitution, an American flag, because they need to embrace American values. For immigration to work, it has to be good for America. And in order to be successful for America, immigrants need to embrace American values. If you don't want to embrace American values, go back to your country.
9: And Franklin, that is what is great about your story, the embrace of America and American values. Thanks for telling it here on the Scott Jennings Show. We're done for the day. Next time you hear from me, I'll be at the Teddy Roosevelt Presidential Library in North Dakota. See you then.

0: Been a long time since I've been this excited about a movie like The Story of Everything. 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
2: We hold these truths to be self-evident. 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Those aren't old ideas. They're the foundation of America, the greatest nation the earth has ever known. 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
4: News this hour at Town Hall. I'm Bob Agnew in Washington. Festivities marking the 250th anniversary of American independence ramping up across the country. Paying a visit to the National Mall here in Washington, Chad George, one of the visitors from Columbus, Ohio, says he brought his family.
5: Brought the family here for the 250th anniversary of the greatest country in the world. A lot of division in the world, but the reality is, as you've seen with the World Cup going on, we have the greatest country in the world, and you need to get out and enjoy it, which is why we're here right now.
4: President Trump is heading to South Dakota for a speech and fireworks at Mount Rushmore tonight. Tomorrow he'll be speaking on the National Mall. In New York City, Times Square is going to have a ball drop to mark the midnight hour and kick off the 4th of July when it arrives. Donna Warner reports on a heat wave smothering the eastern part of the country.
6: It's a hot July 4th holiday weekend as the eastern part of the U.S. suffers through a heat wave. New York and Boston already hit 100 degrees Thursday. At Boston's Franklin Park Zoo, Dr. Malou Selly says they're giving the animals what they need.
7: Some animals have very comfortable air-conditioned areas.
6: And in the southeast, Ray Dawson in Marietta, Georgia, is taking refuge at a cooling center as he deals with homelessness.
4: And that report from Donna Warder. A pioneering electric vehicle maker sales shifting into high gear. More details from this report from Rich Thomason.
8: Tesla sales accelerated over the past 3 months. The EV maker sold 25% more vehicles than in the same period 1 year ago, delivering 480,126 cars. Brisk sales in Europe accounting for a good share of the increase. Any lingering protests over Elon Musk's political activities, his ties to the Trump administration, appear to have evaporated. Rich Thomason reporting.
4: More of these stories at Town Hall.
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19: 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And I'm here with Barry Kite, our chartered financial analyst, our certified financial planner. We're off to a very good start in the market here so far, with the Dow up 300 points, which takes it to 52,605, The NASDAQ is up 192 points right now to 26,239. Those are some very lofty numbers on that NASDAQ. The S&P 500 is up 36 to 7,519. Even gold's got a little bit of a punch to it this morning. I'm going to have to look at that chart of gold. It might be firming up here. Gold's up $41 to $4,124 right now. Bitcoin getting a little bit of a bid today, up $2,372. Kathy Wood must be buying it, or Michael Saylor, one or the other. $61,793. Bitcoin is back above $60,000. Oil is down 84 basis points, clear down to $67.74. And the 10-year, little high here, 4.48%. I'd like to see that come down into the 4 area. So welcome to today's Best Stocks Now show with professional money manager Bill Gunderson. And I'm here with Barry Kite, our chartered financial analyst. And we've got a lot going on in the market. You know, the biggest disappointment for me, Barry, is the 4th of July falls on a Saturday. And as I look, that means the market is not closed tomorrow, Friday. The market is not closed on Monday. So we do not get a 3-day
17: weekend. Oh, yeah, market's closed tomorrow.
19: It is.
17: No, it should be closed tomorrow, I believe.
19: I don't think so.
17: You
19: better check
17: that.
19: Unless AI is wrong. AI is never wrong, is it? I've never known AI to be wrong. But I did an AI search, and it says the market's open regular hours tomorrow, July the 3rd, which I can't imagine we don't get a 3-day weekend. For the 4th of July, come on, this is the 250th birthday of America. How about
17: the guy? Yeah, we got actually early closure. Markets close at actually 1 p.m. today,
19: oh, wow.
17: And they're closed tomorrow. So,
19: you okay, good, well, you hear that, producer Greg?
17: Your weekend just cleared out, Bill.
19: Boy, I'll say. Now I got a newsletter to do.
17: Well, yeah, right.
19: Well, there's no rust for the wicked. How about the guy that climbed the Empire State Building yesterday with his fiancée and proposed to her? That goes one better than Sleepless in Seattle, where Tom Hanks, you know, flew. First his kid flew from Seattle to New York, and then he flew to catch the kid, and they met up on the Empire State Building. They were just getting ready to leave when Meg Ryan, who got hooked up with John Cougar Mellencamp, remember that, and they proposed. He proposed to her, well, kind of. I mean, you have to assume that he did. But this guy yesterday caused quite a stir up there on the Empire State Building. Oh, well, we'll see how that one turns out. You know, check back in 10 years, and we'll see how it turns out. Maybe 23 years, we'll see how it turns out.
17: They might be spending some time behind bars for a little bit.
19: Yeah. That you shouldn't do that, really, because it's not, like, you know, legal, I don't think. And then, of course, I did watch the USA game last night. That was pretty good, beating Bosnia, and some pretty good action there. A couple of goals, 2-0. U.S. moves to the 16 now. It's like the big dance, you know.
17: Yeah, we'll play Belgium on Monday. So
19: yeah, I don't think Belgium's that great, really. I mean, I could see us beating Belgium, but man, there's going to be some good games. We're getting down to the premier teams in the world right now. I am ready. I'm going to load up on popcorn. And those big horns, what are those called, belugas or something
17: I think it's vuvuzela, something like that.
19: They're selling them on the street corners here. I need one for my my place to blow during the games here. We have a good start here in the market. Kind of a choppy day, a soggy day, I called it yesterday, a soggy day on Wall Street. But we're kind of getting back those gains that we lost yesterday. Yesterday, it was the chip stocks, which are the most volatile set of stocks in the entire market. But don't forget, they led the way here in the first half of 2026 by far. And especially a subsector of the chip sector, which is the memory sector. And I go back to late last year, maybe it was early this year, I got a new iPhone. Okay, what's that have to do with the memory stocks? Well, I thought, you know, I'm not very good at transferring everything over to the new iPhone from the old iPhone. And a friend of mine says, my son can do it. He's really good, a tech guru of sorts. Which, you know, anybody younger than us, Barry, I'm sure your kids
17: are
19: way better than
17: right.
19: we are at transferring all your data, your contacts, your music collection. There's a lot of valuable stuff on that iPhone. So he came over to my office, we're talking, you know, and he had it done in about 20 minutes, everything. It looked just like the original, the iPhone that I was upgrading. And we're talking, and I says, so, Stephen, what have you been doing lately? He works, you know, he does a lot of good work and whatnot for a big cabinet shop, runs the logistics part of that. But he's also, he builds computers on the side, Barry.
17: Mm-hmm.
19: And he lives in our neck of the woods. And he said, you know, I've had to kind of back off building computers for people and friends because the cost of memory has gotten so high. I said, really? That's always been a commodity, memory. Give me an example of just how much it's gone up in price. He says, well, it used to cost me $70 to buy the memory to put into the computers that I build. Now it costs me $210, and I can't get it. It would be nice if I can get it, but I can't get it, and it's tripled in price. And all of a sudden, bells went off in Bill Gunderson's head, because I've been following the market since the late 90s. And, you know, when I hear the word memory, a couple things come up in my memory, Boise, Idaho, and Irvine. What do they have in common? Well, in Boise, Idaho is Micron, the number one. I don't know if SK Hynix is bigger than them or if Samsung is bigger than them, but memory and Micron are almost synonymous. I said, wow, I better check Micron, MU. And Irvine is the home to, or at least it was, they had a big facility there, a big skyscraper almost in Irvine, maybe 40 stories high or something. Western Digital was there, and I knew some people. I had a lot of clients in San Diego that worked for that Western Digital, and Western Digital at one time owned SanDisk, which they spun off. And I've certainly bought plenty of SanDisk chips over the years to put in things like cameras and other types of electronic uses, because they can store a lot. That's flash memory. That's flash memory. I said, I better check on SanDisk. I didn't know about the two South Korean stocks, to be honest with you. And I looked at those stocks. I looked at earning expectations, and I go, oh, my gosh, can you believe this? So, you know what, Barry? It just goes to show that stock ideas can come from just about anywhere.
17: Anywhere.
19: Some areas are much more fertile than others, but I have found that talking to people in the industry, I don't care if you're the security guard at Micron. I don't care if you're a salesperson at Salesforce or whatever the case may be. Those are the people where you get unvarnished, unfiltered truth. Right? You're not going to get it on from the CEO on television. I have found I've gotten very few ideas, if any, from the talking heads on CNBC. Most of the ideas I've generated myself. 99.9% of the ideas that I come up with, I generate myself.
17: Well, it's
19: and
17: like,
19: most
17: it's like
19: of them
17: our client.
19: Come from my Best Stocks Now app.
17: Yeah, and it's like our client who worked at SLB, talking with him, right? And next thing you know, hey, by the way, we do data center work. I'm like, who knew? I thought you were. You know, I thought Slumber didn't know Schlumberger did that, right? Great example.
19: Yes,
17: of stuff
19: and I am a guy that will talk to anybody. Yeah, Barry, you know that I am a guy that will talk to just about anybody. You know, the other day, I'll tell you the story when we come back. I talked with and got to know the new guy of the Catholic Church here in New York City that replaced Dolan. And he wants to get together with me. I'll tell you how we met. Another quirk. But Bill Gunderson has known to talk to just about anybody. I've Never met anybody that wasn't a friend, at least to begin with.
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0: And welcome back here to the second quarter of today's Best Stocks Now show. So I've been spending a little time here getting to know New York City, going back and forth between here and Charleston. And I'm walking down and I see the Waldorf Astoria Hotel, which obviously is iconic. And I think of the great songwriter that lived there, right? And Frank Sinatra lived there. Now they're converting it into residences. Which, you know, Barry, hotels don't really convert into residences very well. It just doesn't seem to work out.
1: And well, you got to put some stuff in the walls
0: there. Yeah. I know they're.
1: You got to put some stuff in the walls first, which is expensive.
0: Yeah, they're doing the same thing with the Plaza Hotel on Central Park, which I've stayed at, you know, in my early days of coming to Wall Street, and of course where a lot of Home Alone was filmed. They're also converting that to residences. But I said, you know what? I'm going to see what this Waldorf salad's all about. So I go in there, you know, and the lobby is full of people. I go, what the heck is going on? Well, they were all getting ready to board a bus to go to the France versus Sweden soccer game, which was, you know, in Jersey, which is not too far from here. And in the crowd, I've attended a few times, you know, just for the heck of it, to see what St. Patrick's Cathedral is really something to behold. I mean, it really is. I mean, that's where they have a lot of the funerals for presidents and things like this. And, of course, they have their regular Catholic Mass there on Sundays. They have several. And I went to the 10 o'clock, I think. Yeah, 10 o'clock. And the guy who does it, I think he does a very good job. He gives very good speeches and whatnot. And I think he's the guy who replaced Dolan, who was very well known, right, as the Archbishop of New York City. And this guy is from Nicaragua, but he speaks perfect English and everything. And I look in the crowd of these people boarding the bus or getting ready to, and I see the guy that, you know, from the Catholic Church. And you know me, Barry, I'm not afraid to talk to anybody. And I go up and say, you know, I really liked your sermon. I guess that's what you call it, your mass, your sermon, your message. It was very pro-America message that he gave. I talked with him a little bit. I was with another person, and they didn't recognize him because he was in his street clothes, Barry.
1: Right.
0: He wasn't in the robes and whatever, the garb that he wears on Sunday. And I said, I really appreciate your sermon. I talked to him for quite a while, actually. And he says, hey, I'd like to get together with you sometime. I said, yeah, fine. Yeah, he gave me his card. I don't carry business cards, but I guess I should. So anyways, that's my story from yesterday. And as far as the Waldorf salad goes, for me, it's lacking crumbled blue cheese. As a Scandinavian that loves his blue cheese, it's got the walnuts, it's got the lemon vinaigrette, it's got the apples and the grapes, but it's lacking the crumbled blue cheese. That's
1: more of a wedge salad myself.
0: Yeah, you're a wedge salad guy, so you wouldn't like this at all. But it is. I mean, they invented the Waldorf salad, and, you know, like Tijuana, they invented the Caesar salad. We'll get to stocks here in a minute. I still carry around my card that was given to me by a waiter at the Caesar Hotel in Tijuana on Revolucion, the original Caesar salad recipe. That was invented by Caesar Cardini, and I have found a place in New York City that does it that way. The only one I've seen, you have to make it in the wooden bowl. You put all the dressing together, and you toss it. Then you toss whole romaine leaves, not chopped lettuce and a bag of croutons. Give me a break. That's not how you do it. But I did find a place here that does whole leaf, makes it in the wooden bowl, and it was delicious. Markets are in waiting mode. Well, you know what they're waiting for, Barry. You and I know what they're waiting for. They're waiting for earnings season to begin next week. And, you know, you'll get these leading stocks that are way up. They'll have a big move up one day and then a big move down the next day. that may be showing some topping action, not necessarily the ultimate top, because memory prices are still, you know, I see they're taking off. They were capping the prices on what they could charge. The companies were doing it themselves, kind of self-governing themselves. And now they're taking off the cap and saying, hey, we can't guarantee any price on this memory right now. But the markets are waiting. I think the fear of inflation has cooled off. The non-farm payrolls, give me your comments there, 57,000. Versus 114,000. Should we be worried about a looming recession in 2027 or the second half of this year, Barry? What do you think?
1: Yeah, it was a mixed bag on the report. You had a kind of weaker than expected, like you said, with 57,000 jobs coming in June. Fell short of the 115,000 expected. But when you look at the unemployment rate actually dropped. 0.1% came in at 4.2, was expected to be 4.3. So, you know, it's one of these reports where there's really, I don't know, doesn't look, kind of can read it either way. If you look at the last 4 months, it's been a strong 4 months over that whole,
0: yes.
1: Include that whole period. For us, we keep seeing, jobless claims came in at 215K. They were supposed to be at 220, so kind of a little bit of a mixed bag. I'd say it probably leans more towards on the positive side, just because we're not anywhere close to that 300K that you and I talk about as kind of a warning sign on the weekly jobless claims. And I believe the last week before that was 216K. So.
0: Not much.
1: It seemed like the bond market actually liked it a little bit today, because when we get those hot job reports, you get interest rates usually tend to pop up a little bit, right? In this case, it was kind of almost a Goldilocks report, and from that standpoint, because you actually
0: well, had
1: the
0: stock market seems to like
1: the market
0: it today, because
1: yep.
0: Yeah. Well, how about, you talk to the person that works at a company, you start with the boots on the ground and you get a lot of information. How about the person that's got to do the barbecue today, tomorrow, or on the 4th of July, ask them about inflation. Ground beef prices are up 5.5% from a year ago. You've got hamburger buns up 7.7. A can of pork and beans is up 13.8%. What the heck? I'm glad I don't eat a lot of pork and beans. Maybe if the market gets a lot tougher, I will be. Chocolate chip cookies and strawberries up 6%. And the strawberries are up 12.4%. Wow. So, yeah, there's still a lot of inflation there. And, of course, tomorrow is the big Coney Island showdown. Who can eat the most Nathan's hot dogs? I think I'll pass and watch the soccer games instead. Okay, when we come back, where are we at? Will AI continue to drive the gains for the S&P 500 in 2027? We'll see what Wells Fargo has to say. We'll be right back.
2: With SRN News, I'm Bob Agnew in Washington. Festivities marking the 250th anniversary of American independence ramping up across the U.S. Visiting the National Mall here in Washington, Chad George paying a visit from Columbus, Ohio. He says the birthday is something to celebrate.
3: I brought the family here for the 250th anniversary of the greatest country in the world. A lot of division in the world, but the reality is, as you've seen with the World Cup going on, we have the greatest country in the world, and you need to get out and enjoy it, which is why we're here right now.
2: And President Donald Trump heading to South Dakota for a speech and fireworks at Mount Rushmore tonight, and tomorrow he will actually be speaking on the National Mall. And Donna Warner reports on a heat wave smothering the eastern part of the country.
4: It's a hot July 4th holiday weekend as the eastern part of the U.S. suffers through a heat wave. New York and Boston already hit 100 degrees Thursday. At Boston's Franklin Park Zoo, Dr. Malou Selly says they're giving the animals what they need.
5: Some animals have very comfortable air-conditioned areas.
4: And in the southeast, Ray Dawson in Marietta, Georgia, is taking refuge at a cooling center as he deals with homelessness.
2: That is Donna Warder reporting. A pioneering electric vehicle manufacturer's sales now shifting into high gear. More on that from correspondent Rich Thomason.
6: Tesla sales accelerated over the past 3 months. The EV maker sold 25% more vehicles than in the same period 1 year ago, delivering 480,126 cars. Brisk sales in Europe accounting for a good share of the increase. Any lingering protests over Elon Musk's political activities, his ties to the Trump administration, appear to have evaporated. Rich Thomason reporting.
2: And this is SRN News.
7: This afternoon will be partly sunny, very hot, and very humid, with the possibility of a thunderstorm in some areas. Extreme heat can be hazardous. Storms may result in heavy downpours and strong localized wind gusts. The temperature will reach a high of 96 degrees tonight. Expect partly cloudy skies with warm and humid conditions and a few widely separated thunderstorms. The low temperature will be around 73 degrees. I'm meteorologist Joe Lundberg on 98.9 FM, The Answer.
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welcome back here to the second half of today's Best Stocks Now show. Will AI drive the S&P 500 gains through 2027? Well, my opinion is yes. What else is going to drive the gains? The consensus target price for the S&P 500 right now is up around 8,600. It's not going to be Nike. It's not going to be Home Depot. It's not going to be Verizon that lead the S&P higher through 2027. It's going to be the names where the growth is. This comes from Wells Fargo. They agree.

0: 90s, but today between tech and communication services, you're up to 47% of the S&P 500. Wells Fargo maintains an overweight on the tech sector. And this part I don't necessarily agree with them that much. They say also they see compelling AI-related opportunities across sectors that fly under the radar, like industrials. You know, there's a few industrials that are participating in this. The closest one I can think of, what do you call Corning? Corning is more of a...
1: what about Caterpillar? I mean, I guess that's not really...
0: On the outskirts of town, maybe in building the data centers. Cummins Engine has been thrown in there a little bit with the, you know, all of their capabilities. Definitely GE's an industrial, and they definitely are benefiting with all of their power. They're also recommending utilities. You know what? I don't see it. Maybe a little bit. GE Vernova would be the number one pick there for me. And they also recommend materials, which I have not seen participate. I haven't seen the rare earth stocks participate at all, which we were expecting to see some more rare earth. Those stocks have just gone dead in the water right now. And Wells Fargo's number one ranked sector, and I don't agree with this at all, is the financial sector. And they're pointing to the increased activity in IPOs, mergers, and acquisitions. I'm not seeing it show up in the financials myself. But that, of course, Wells Fargo is a financial, and maybe it's self-serving to say that the financials are their number one ranked sector right now. I wouldn't rank it number one, not from earnings growth standpoint, not from a valuation standpoint. The big financials like J.P. Morgan, Goldman Sachs, Morgan Stanley, Citigroup, Wells Fargo, etc., they don't look very good to me right now. Oil continues to flow through the Strait of Hormuz, reportedly surging past 10 million barrels per day. So that's really picking up nicely. That's a good deal for the you know, the oil prices, which and that's your best indicator. $68 a barrel today. You're down. There's still a bit of a premium. There's probably still about a $10 premium in there. I think if the Strait of Hormuz was flowing naturally and there were no issues whatsoever, you'd be down in the high 50s with oil. That's where we were before all of this began. You still got about a $10 premium, but not the $50 premium.
1: And yeah, and gas, you know, gasoline, you know, kind of the derivatives of oil will take, you know, certainly take a bit longer. A lot of the, you know, kind of think about some of the potential helium, you know, squeeze that you had in certain, you know, given you know, that flows through the Strait of Hormuz. So a lot of these byproducts are things that have to be refined. Jet fuel, they will, you know, take a little while to kind of come back. But yeah, it looks like, you know, the pure crude seems to be back flowing again. I mean,
0: yeah, exactly. So it does take a little while before it shows up at Costco, right? Okay, now, secondly, this Trump account thing. You know, I didn't know that much about it. We read the other day that SpaceX was willing to contribute some stock to this.
1: But and Micron, here's how Micron this would contributed. Work. $15 billion, if I'm not mistaken, per sizable amount.
0: Yes. So. You and I don't qualify. Eligible children born in the years 2025 through 2028 qualify for an initial $1,000 from the U.S. Treasury. Hey, now don't go out and spend it, okay? There should be some kind of a firewall put around that so some kid can't go out at 12 years old and spend it on video games. But that would come from the U.S. Treasury. And then family, friends, and employers, three, can collectively contribute up to $5,000 per year. I just think, what would that have grown to if I'd have got $1,000, you know, when I was born?
1: They ran some of those numbers, Bill.
0: Incredible.
1: I saw I saw a graphic where they ran some of the numbers just in terms of the, what was it that Einstein said, the time value of money, or, you know,

0: Compound interest is the strongest force in the universe.
1: Yeah, and Micron committed $250 million to Trump accounts. So you're getting a lot of people, a lot of these companies putting their checkbook up for these. And yeah, I mean, it certainly. I'm pretty sure my I'm not gonna have a shot. I'm not gonna pull a Billy Joel and have a kid at 70 or so here. I don't think it'll help me.
0: God bless Billy Joel. Yeah. Who's he married to now? He's had some infamous wives over the years. Billy Joel.
1: I just remember a graphic where there's a piece of Social Security where if you have a child under a certain age, you're receiving Social Security benefits, then they receive benefits too. So I just remember a report years ago about Billy Joel's kid receiving a Social Security benefit because he was receiving Social Security.
0: Yeah, he's a fat, bald-headed old man now, like the rest of us. I can't think. He was married to somebody quite famous. Maybe he still is.
1: Yeah,
0: you'll have to look that up.
1: He's had a few.
0: Yeah. My brother John saw Bob Dylan on Monday, I think in the Texas area, and he said, you know what, 84 years old, he comes out wearing a hoodie, so you can just see his eyeball. Maybe it's not even Bob Dylan, maybe it's some guy in a hoodie. Sits down at the piano, and it's very dark. He's unintelligible, his words. Of course, they never were really intelligible, but my brother says, maybe it's time for Bob to hang it up. As far as the touring, but, there's something there. He made some kind of pact with God or the devil, one or the other, to perform until the day he drops. And I'm kind of like that on the stock market, Barry. I'm going to keep managing money. I'll put on a hoodie in a couple of years.
1: Yeah. Christie Brinkley, by the way, is who he was married to.
0: Who was
1: married to Christie
0: Brinkley. That's right.
1: Christie Brinkley. Yeah, the supermodel.
0: She's had a few other husbands. They call her a housekeeper. She's a great housekeeper. She marries these guys, and then she keeps their house when she divorces them. That's how that works. That's an old joke. Two BlackRock shares, ETFs, selected as investment options in Trump accounts. BlackRock, IVV, which is a big S&P 500, fund that's chosen for the Trump accounts. I think they're going to limit. I don't know how it works if somebody gets SpaceX stock or Micron. How does that work? You don't want $1,000 in that stock. You want to diversify. And then the total stock market index has also been chosen, ITOT. I don't see Gunderson's Ultra Growth Fund as one of the options yet.
1: They didn't ask
0: maybe,
1: you, did they?
0: Maybe I've got some connections now here in New York City. Maybe we can get into that baby market. OpenAI stake talks. They are discussing selling or giving 5% of their company to the U.S. government or selling it. They're offering a 5% equity stake to the U.S. government, which is something new that we've seen with the Trump administration. He took a stake in Intel. And I don't know, other companies. There have been other companies. Well, some of these rare earth stocks, MP Materials, USA Rare Earth, US Rare Earth, and a couple others. And now OpenAI is offering a 5% stake to the U.S. government. We'll be right back.
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10: This is Hugh Hewitt for townhall.com. As you celebrate this 4th of July weekend, I hope you get time to slow down and relax. Enjoy the day with friends, family, loved ones in your world. As you do, remember that even these things are the fruits of freedom, the benefits of a stable government, civilizational order. For 250 years, a quarter of a millennium now, our nation has benefited from these gifts. Yes, there's plenty to be concerned about as we look at the health of our nation in recent days. We are, and this is not hyperbole, more polarized than the upheavals I lived through in the late 60s and early 1970s. We have a lot of work to do. And yet, and I really believe this, we have a lot to be thankful for. America is still, as my old friend Bill Bennett has said, the last best hope. On behalf of Salem Media, have a great 4th of July. I'm Hugh Hewitt.

0: And welcome back here to the final segment of today's Best Stocks Now show. One financial that I want to check into because they have big news today. We've owned it in the past. I like that chart on Robinhood. We made a big profit in Robinhood, Barry, and we sold Robinhood at the right time. We sold it for a big profit. My records show that we sold it at 131.84. It got cut in half after that, after we sold Robinhood.
1: You know who owns a lot of Robinhood? Kathy Wood.
0: Oh, God, now you talked me out of it. I was just getting interested in it again. When she sells, I'll buy.
1: Up 7% today.
0: Yeah, and here's the reason why. Okay, the stock has gone from 153 down to 63. It's down $90 per share. That's a big drop in the stock. That's about a 70% drop from its high set last fall. And it's been going sideways in the 60 to 80 area, and all of a sudden it's breaking out. It's still got a death cross with the 50-day below the 200-day. And it's because their earnings slowed down considerably. They were running at a pretty good clip. In 2024, they had a 356% increase in earnings, and then we had a 31% increase in 2025. But this year, they're looking for a 9% drop. That's what you call choppy earnings. Then they're looking for 38% next year. Okay, so they're looking to turn this ship around. But they did have big news today, which caught my attention. Let's see. They're doing a big investment and getting a big market going in Great Britain is what it looks like. Robinhood goes big in London with L2 blockchain launch, the AI tools, and the shares soar. They unveiled their biggest global expansion and product push yet on Wednesday during its Robinhood Presents the World is Flat event held in London. As the company deepened its push into crypto, nope, you just talked me out of it. That's strike number two. No thanks. The company officially launched a public mainnet of Robinhood Chain, an Arboretum-based layer. I don't even want to read the rest of this. Now that I've heard those two things, I was starting to get excited. Wells Fargo's telling me that the financials are the number one sector out there, and I'm thinking, yeah, there's a few. Enva has been doing really well, ENVA. I think that's a British company. Robinhood is starting to pick up some steam. But now that I see that they're doing a deeper push into crypto, I'm going to pass. But I did bring it up. And that, you
1: turned
0: know,
1: off.
0: There's a way. Yeah, that is the way that I do. I just did a quick analysis of how I do an analysis when I hear an idea. And when I see a chart that's heating up, I look what's underneath that chart. And I found two big negatives for me. Okay, the other one that's in the news today, Nike employees. Of course, Nike reported this week. Talk about, they need to be kicked out of the Dow. I'm surprised that they're still in the Dow. They just are not the company that they once were. And I'm not so sure Nike represents the Dow Jones 30 Industrials, whatever you want to call it, Nike. That doesn't seem to make sense. I can understand Walmart, but I can't understand Nike anymore. Over the last 10 years, an investment in Nike, which at one time was a great stock because every major sport athlete wore Nike shoes, the 10-year average for Nike for the investors, minus 1.1% per year. It's right up there with Disney as a very dull stock. The five-year average for Nike is minus 21% per year. They have fallen on very hard times. I'll call it competition. You know, everybody out here on the Eastern Seaboard, they're wearing the On shoes from Switzerland. And I've read that all the hedge fund managers and big-time mucky mucks on Wall Street wear O-N-O-N shoes, and I'm seeing that. I don't ever see Nikes, hardly ever, except on the guys doing layups at the basketball court, the local neighborhood. Do your kids, when I was in high school, Nike was a big deal. I got some yellow bananas. They were yellow with black stripes on them, you know, the black swoosh. You couldn't miss them. It matched my speed running around the track with my yellow bananas. Like I was a blur, you know. Do your kids wear Nike shoes?
1: More Adidas.
0: Anymore?
1: Yeah, Adidas, more Adidas,
0: really?
1: Nowadays. Now the 19-year-old still has a little bit of, a Nike bent to him. But the 14-year-old and 12-year-old, they're big, you know, big into soccer. And so around here it's either flip-flops, Crocs, or Adidas, right? They're probably in flip-flops
0: Adidas.
1: And Crocs more often than
0: not
1: nowadays.
0: Which is a German company, ADDY, and it's not a very good stock, is Adidas. I switched from Nike to the Hoka, and now I'm wearing the ONONs, and I would say those are the best shoes I've ever worn, the Swiss ONONs. The most comfortable shoes I've ever worn as far as running shoes go, which don't tend to be very comfortable to begin with. But I gave up on the Nikes a long time ago. They don't make wider shoes for people. It doesn't make sense. Okay, we're out of time here. I guess from what I understand that the market closes at 1 o'clock today. I'm just about done with work, if that's the truth. But we'll have to see what we do with the newsletter this weekend. We're kind of taking a vote here internally. Who wants to work tomorrow on the 4th of July? I'm always game for anything. It has been a short week in the market, however, and I guess the market's closed on Friday. I did not.
1: Yeah,
0: know
1: and it's the bond market. Yeah, bond market closes today at 1. It looks like the stock market is open full till 4. So, bond folks, they go home a little early.
0: What a bunch of wimps those bond guys are. We need to go home early. Trading these bonds is so difficult. Anyways, we're out of time. To get a 4-week trial to the newsletter, GundersonCapital.com. 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Have a great day, everybody. Have a great weekend, I guess. Yeah.
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4: News this hour at Town Hall. I'm Bob Agnew in Washington. The nation's capital bracing to celebrate America's 250th birthday in a big way.
5: Thousands are expected to gather on the National Mall for a day of patriotic festivities, including military flyovers, live entertainment, fireworks, and a Freedom 250 celebration featuring remarks from President Trump, with visitors traveling from across the country to mark the historic milestone. Willie Nelson, the White House.
4: Among those visiting the National Mall and getting ready for tomorrow's big celebration, Vicki Waterrod and Marianne Waitward, they say they're not going to miss the biggest party in the world.
6: 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No one throws a party like the USA. Home in the USA.
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8: Northrop Grumman on Friday launched a 3-armed spacecraft called Catalyst that'll try to save a NASA telescope in danger of crashing back to Earth. The Swift telescope, launched in 2004, is steadily sinking because of recent solar storms. NASA is paying $30 million for Catalyst to meet up with the telescope in about a month
4: That's Donna Warder reporting. The diagnosis is in, and there can be no doubt about it. The U.S. has a bad case of World Cup fever.
9: Fox Sports says the U.S. Bosnia-Herzegovina match on Wednesday night was the most watched soccer telecast in English language history, with more than 24.4 million viewers. The audience peaked at just under 32 million. The U.S. won the game 2-0 to advance to the round of 16, its first knockout win since 2002. The match topped the 22.3 million viewers on English language TV for the 2015 FIFA Women's World Cup Final. I'm Mike Hempen.
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3: The airing of this program by this station is not an endorsement or recommendation by the station of the products or services discussed in the program. 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
11: 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We have talked a lot about how retirement looks different in this era for workers probably who've been in the workforce the last 20 years and are now approaching retirement than it did for people maybe of my parents' era or even your parents' era. You're quite a bit younger than me. But back then it was pension and Social Security. And now it's not uncommon at all for people to have worked six or so jobs in their lifetime or to, even if they stayed with one company, not have a pension. They might have a 401k. They might have a 401k company match. But Social Security still remains a big part of what people need in their retirement. And some of the other things that have changed, I don't think in the past, I don't ever remember when my parents were transitioning toward retirement thinking about things like long-term care. But that became a reality in their lives as they got near the end of their lives. So how often does long-term care come up in conversations when you have people in for consultations, and is it a situation where they raise it or where you might have to be, quote unquote, the bearer of bad news?
12: I think most people are well aware that the problem exists, particularly because by the time, you know, most of our clients are on that kind of 5 to 10 yard line of retirement or in retirement. So most people are in their 50s, 60s, maybe even their 70s. So they've probably had experience with a family member going through this. Mm-hmm. You and I have had conversations about, you know, your parents, for example.
11: Yep.
12: So they have some sort of experience with it to varying degrees. So they know that the challenge is out there. Unfortunately, the knowledge base of how that game plays out is pretty limited. So most people have said things to the effect of, well, my grandparent went in and it basically wiped them out, right? Because everybody's got a plan for long-term care. And that is, I'm going to pay the nursing home all of my money until I go broke. And then once I'm broke, the government starts picking up the tab for the most part through not Medicare, but through Medicaid.
11: Mm-hmm.
12: So the other option, though, the other thing that people generally know is I don't think long-term care insurance is probably the best idea. And chances are they're probably right. And I'm not poo-pooing all of long-term care insurance. But in general, if you look at traditional long-term care, if you need it, you can't afford it. And if you don't need it, well, then you don't need it.
11: Yeah.
12: So, or if you can't afford it, you don't need it. So you know, what ends up happening is people get kind of frozen in the headlights and just say, well, I'm just going to roll the dice and see how it plays out. And for a lot, that works, because the statistics are that there's about a 50-50 shot that everybody is going to need some sort of help in the tail end of their life. But the duration of that help is typically somewhere between 12 and 18 months. And most people can weather that storm, albeit a crazy dollar amount, you know, call it $10,000, $12,000 a month for a long-term care facility here in Ohio. But, you know, I got Social Security, I got other stuff, I got some savings, so I can weather that 12-month storm. The problem with long-term care is that it's one of the few things in life that is actually an inverse yield curve, meaning if inverse bell curve. So if you look at a bell curve, typically you go, well, the average is up here, and then all the others kind of on the fringes mm-hmm. are in the side. So you would say, well, if the average is 12 months, then most people fall in that bracket. And that's actually not true. If you look at the dispersion of it kind of falls into that same category of, you know, if Elon Musk walks into this radio station right now, the average net worth just went through the roof.
11: Yeah, we all go way up.
12: The median net worth, not so much, right? That doesn't change that much. But with long-term care, a lot of people, and we know the stories, you know, grandma fell and broke her hip, went to a long-term care facility, and it was a pretty unfortunate quick slide. Or the dreaded memory unit, mm-hmm. and they were in there for 7 or 8 years. And what we're trying to protect with the long-term care planning is typically not the quick slide, but we're trying to protect against that slow, terrible end of life. And the reason we're trying to protect against that is most oftentimes there's a person, a spouse that's still at home that needs these resources for right. the rest of their life. So, you know, long-term care planning is really, really important. There's a bunch of different ways to kind of skin that cat. But again, like everything, it's knowing what your choices are, what applies to you, and making the most pragmatic decision for you.
11: So I think looking back on my own situation, like a couple of things that are pretty common concerns of people who have a parent or a loved one facing a long-term care situation is I want to get them in a facility that's nice, you know, that's clean. If they're on Medicaid, do such facilities accept Medicaid? And then the other thing people have is the concern of how do I protect the home that my parents have lived in, my childhood home, and all those kinds of things. So let's deal with, you know, there are ways to approach both of those situations, but probably the best time to approach it is not when you're right in the midst of that situation and you have to fix it. Give me a profile of people, ages and what they should be thinking about when they approach a certain age. Maybe their parents are still living and they want to provide for those two situations. They want to make sure that they're okay for their parents to be in a facility that's nice, and they want to maintain that family home that's been in the family for generations.
12: Well, fortunately, large in part, most facilities will in fact take Medicaid. It's not like it was in the past where 95% of them were private pay, and then if you were on Medicaid, you got like the World War II triage clinic, right? Mm-hmm. Where there's just hospital beds in the hallway. That's not the case. That said, there are some private pays. And unfortunately, this scenario in finance is much like a lot of other scenarios in finance where specialists have one bullet and they want to use their bullet. So if you go to an attorney, it's all you need to do is trust work. If you go to an insurance person, all you need to do is buy long-term care insurance. And the answer is there's different tools for the job. It's no different than, and I'm sure everybody's experienced this, you say, I want to invest on a tax favorable basis. So you go to your accountant and they say, well, we don't do investments. And then you go to your investment professional and they say, I don't do accounting, right? So how do I'm left trying to interpret what I'm supposed to do. And the answer there is go with somebody who specializes in this particular area of life, who's a fiduciary and gives you logical advice. So when it comes to long-term care, I'll give you kind of the broad brushstroke answers. To protect your home, there are ways that you can put your home in a trust so you no longer own your home. And I guess I have to say I'm not an attorney. I can't give you legal advice.
11: Right.
12: This is not my first.
11: Do the disclaimer.
12: This is not my first dance. I stayed at a Holiday Inn, all the things, right? So we will use attorneys to do this. But if you put your home in a trust and you get past the look back, which in Ohio, and this is different per state, in Ohio there's a 5-year look back. Once your home has been in the appropriate trust. That's very important because I hear oftentimes, well, I have a trust. It has to be the right trust. Once it's been in that trust for 5 years, it's technically no longer your home. A trust is a living, breathing creature. That trust is now the owner of your home. So your house will forever be protected against the grips of a long-term care facility. On top of that, you can put lots of things into a trust. Unfortunately, you know, you had said at the very beginning of this that there was a time where people had pensions and they had all these things. Well, now most people's assets are tied up in some sort of qualified plan. You know, we used to have pensions. Now we have 401ks, 403bs, all that alphabet soup stuff. And all of that is tax deferred. So people say, well, I'll just move my IRA into a trust so that I'm protected. No problem. You have $1 million IRA. We're just going to cash all that out, pay all the taxes, move it to the trust. Whoa. It's like $300,000-$400,000 in taxes. I don't want to do that. So there are some reasons why you may want to buy a limited quantity of insurance to get you over that 5-year look back hump when you're doing kind of damage control in the 11th hour, right? But the takeaway here is you have options, you have levers to pull, and those levers are not just legal work. It's not just insurance. It's also not just investment strategy. It's all of those things wrapped into one to prepare yourself for the unfortunate coin flip reality. There's a 50-50 shot, right? So you don't want to make terrible, tumultuous decisions on your financial situation just to protect, but you don't want to not protect. So how do I come up with some semblance of kind of a middle ground that I can swallow, right?
11: 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For people who are hearing this and going, well, this doesn't apply to me because only rich people have trusts. That's beyond my, beyond my usefulness to have that happen. I haven't made enough money in my life. I've got a couple $100,000 saved, or maybe I'm over $500,000. I'm trending in a good direction, but a trust is for rich people. It's not for me.
12: Well, I think COVID changed that for almost every homeowner in the United States, right? So if you look at, I have a house. I bought it. It's a house in Columbus. I bought it for $350,000, and now it's worth $600,000-$700,000. So, I only have a couple $100,000, but I also have this pesky $500,000 in home equity sitting out there. Mm-hmm. If you don't care about that, then don't listen to anything I'm saying. If you'd like to protect that, and I heard once a client told me that it's all of our civic responsibility to make sure that we send the government the least possible amount of money so that they can remain steadfast in their approach to our spending, right? And I would say that's what we're really doing. You know, I mean, for most people today, it used to be a time where we talked about legacy planning a lot. Legacy planning meaning I want to leave a certain amount of money to my kids, my beneficiaries, et cetera. Shockingly, most people don't talk about that anymore. It's I've provided my kids a college education. They're doing great. They're doing better than I am. They don't need me. I want the last check to the undertaker to bounce, right? But you're going to live in your home. You're not going to take that money out. You're not going to use it to spend, more than likely, although no, that is an option that people also overlook. So you're going to end up dying with this house. If you go to a long-term care facility, do you want, when you die, the house proceeds to go to the government? Or would you rather to go somewhere else? If it's not your kids, go to a charity, make a difference, do whatever you want to do. You can protect that $500,000 worth of home equity or whatever it is for low thousands of dollars one time. We're not talking about you're going to pay $2,000 a year. We're talking $2,000-$4,000 one time.
11: Mm-hmm.
12: And now your house is protected forever. I don't think that is a huge... That's the one warranty if you were going through the Best Buy line when they offer you, a $10 warranty on a $15 item that you don't take. Well, this is a $500,000 item for a $2,000 warranty. I think that's... And the warranty lasts forever. I think that's pretty reasonable.
11: So explain what a trust allows a person to do with their home that someone who doesn't have a trust is unable to do.
12: Yeah. So effectively what ends up happening is your home is owned by the trust. You live in your home forever till the day you die, you and your spouse. Nobody can take that away from you. There's clauses to prevent that. You can, in fact, sell your home. That's a big condition that people get panicked about. Well, what if I want to move? You'd sell your house. The trust sells the house, buys a new house. No big deal, right? So you can absolutely still do that. Do you still get the tax benefits to yourself of owning the home? Yes, 100%. It's just not your home. Well, what if, how does this work mechanically? If something, what if I want to move, do I just make that decision? No, this is where it gets a little murky. You have to have a trustee. You are the grantor of the trust, meaning you gave the money to the trust, but you cannot in turn control the trust. That would break that veil of protection, right? So you have to name somebody else a trustee. And the trustee, most people name one of their kids. So the question always becomes, or at least this is what I would fear, okay, I want to move to Florida, and my kid looks at me and goes, oh, he's finally lost his mind, he's senile. You're not going to move to Florida. I don't want to see you move to Florida. I say no. So I maintain the right to rename the trustee at any time. So I get the great pleasure of, you know, saying you're fired. And then I call my good friend Bruce Hooley on the phone, and Bruce goes, I don't care if you move to Florida, right? And we end up moving to Florida. So while you don't have direct control, you do have a arm's length protection of that control.
11: 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It sounds to me like a trust is something that can prove useful, not just in preserving your home from the five-year Medicaid look back, but it does it have tax advantages for people as well?
12: Actually, no. So when you own a home, it's pretty tax neutral. But there are pros and let me be clear. There's many different ways you can own your home. I mean, you can own it personally. You can own it jointly. You can have it owned by an LLC. You can have it owned in trust, and all of those have their pros and cons. But a trust in general, home notwithstanding here, if we look at, you could put assets inside of there. Like maybe I put $200,000 worth of my brokerage account inside of my trust. A trust is actually not a very good, and I see this misrepresented on YouTube videos all the time, mm-hmm. that somehow this trust provides these amazing tax benefits where generationally we will pay no taxes. And it's just simply not true. Actually, the tax rates for trusts are much worse than the tax rates for individuals. So much so that what you typically want to do is pass all of the gains from the trust through to the individual so they can pay them their ordinary income tax bracket. I'll give you an example. If you're an individual or married couple, and you're making a whole truckload of money, and let's say your income is $1 million a year this year. It takes almost $1 million a year to be in the 37% tax bracket, which is the top income tax bracket. A trust gets to that top income tax bracket in just a mere tens of thousands of dollars. So it's not a tax advantage scenario, which is why it's so important to know when you should use a trust and when you shouldn't. And also be very cognizant as you go to seminars or you, whoever you're speaking to about your legal work, is oftentimes people are selling you, including attorneys. They are selling you their services. And if I'm an attorney, my service is oftentimes a trust. So many times people will be sold trusts. I see it all the time. They come in with these beautiful binders that are made out of leather and there's nothing in them. So they were sold this $6,000, $8,000, $10,000 trust that didn't really benefit them. In other instances, people get $2,500 trusts that make hundreds of thousands of dollars worth of difference. So it's so important that you have a quarterback through all of this to determine not only who should I go to that I can trust, but also what are the right questions I should be asking that applies to my scenario so I can best protect myself for me.
11: One of the things that I've discovered in our conversations over the years is the importance of tax planning. And you just outlined that a trust could be a tax mistake for somebody, or there are others. I know, obviously, we've talked a lot about Roth conversions and traditional IRAs. Explain the difference. I know it, but explain the difference for people in a little Cliff's Notes version of how the two differ, and at what point, perhaps, in their life, in their investing life, if you will, where they should be thinking about a Roth conversion.
12: Yeah, so Roth and traditional can apply to not just IRAs, but it can apply to 401ks at this point and all the other kind of alphabet soup. So you can have a Roth 401k as well. The difference between a traditional and a Roth is a traditional is I save taxes today, meaning that I'm working, I'm putting money into this vehicle before the government takes its bite out of that money. It grows tax deferred, meaning all the gains inside of that contract are not taxed until I withdraw the money. And then in a traditional IRA or 401k, all of the money that comes out can be taxable. The theory there is I will be in a lower tax rate down the line, and I've received gains on money I would have otherwise paid taxes on, and compounding has such a powerful effect. The flip side of that is the Roth component is I put money in after tax. All the gains are tax deferred, but then every nickel that I pull out of it is tax free.
11: Yep.
12: So, you know, real broad brushstroke, logical way to look at this is when should I do one versus the other? If I just wanted kind of a rule of thumb that I could never screw up, it would be the younger I am, the more I should Roth. The older I am, the more it becomes can become more logical to stick to the traditional, depending upon your scenario. And the reason for that, simple math, if you invest $1,000 today, and we know that, I feel like I'm beating a dead horse here, but it's a very valuable thing to know, is the rule of 72 states that if you take the number 72 and you divide it by any interest rate, it tells you how long it takes money to double. Well, if we assume that the market's going to return, let's say 10% a year for somebody who's young and invested aggressively over a long window of time, say you're 22 years old, you just graduated college, and you're going to work until you're, you know, 65, 70 years old, it's conceivable in that 40 plus year time window that your money is going to double 6-7 times. So for every $1,000, it grows to 2,000, 4,000, 8,000, 16, 32, 64, the list keeps on going on. All of those gains are now tax-free. Well, if I'm 64 years old, I'm going to retire next year. I get 1 year versus the tax savings I could have had. And typically, not always, but typically, the more seasoned in life and in a career we get, the more money we're making. So the tax benefit later in life is a little greater than when you're maybe a little earlier in your career.
11: So tax planning is very essential, because I agree with your friend earlier who said their civic responsibility is to give the government as little as possible. I don't think people really think about a lot of times their tax planning when they're taking investments out. I mean, you might have a client who has investments in a lot of different buckets, might have some in bonds, might have some in stocks, might have some in annuities and things like that. And once you have prudently planned for retirement, there's also a strategy to how you take your money out and where you take it from.
12: Yeah, I see two common mistakes. One, people being short-sighted in their approach to taxes, meaning I'm only worried about taxes this year, not taxes in the future. And some people can kind of set themselves up for potholes or tax time bombs in the future. And then I see other people also not creating any sort of strategy for the withdrawal eventually when they need those funds. So I'll give you a couple of examples there that I think are very commonly overlooked. I want to save all the money that I can possibly save today out of my income, so I'm going to put all my money in tax-deferred investments. I won't have any non-qualified or untax-deferred investments. I'm putting all my money in 401ks and IRAs. I'm not going to do any Roths because I just want to save as much taxes as I possibly can today. Well, in the future now, every dollar you live off of is going to be taxable. You're going to hit minimum required distributions, which is a first world problem for sure, taking money that I don't want to take and paying taxes I would prefer not to take, but the government forces me to do. But that can cause all sorts of problems with the costs that you pay for your health insurance and Medicare in retirement, for the taxation on your Social Security. It can really exacerbate problems that people don't think of, nor probably should they if they're not thinking about retirement clearly. So the earlier you start thinking about that, the better. The other one that I see so commonly when we talk about non-qualified accounts versus qualified accounts, and I mean money that you've already paid taxes on, you're throwing it in a brokerage account or in a CD or a savings account versus putting it in, you know, a 401k, a long-term investment, is how should those assets be invested? Should there be a difference between the two? We oftentimes just simply focus on return, which is obviously a huge component of investing, is how much money do I get in return? But how much money of that do I get to keep? So if you have money in a brokerage account that's outside of an IRA, how that money is invested determines whether or not you're paying capital gains rates, which is far less in almost every instance than your income tax rates, because of how just simply how you're investing. If you're, I bought this mutual fund, it's doing great, it's earning 10% a year. But if you look at the turnover ratio of that mutual fund and it's turning over all the stocks that it invests in every single year, you're paying ordinary income taxes on all that. So you might be losing 30, 40% of that 10% gain. Where if it's long-term capital gains, not only may I not pay taxes on the whole bucket this year because it's not turning over, but when I do pay taxes, it's going to be more like 15%. That's a significant difference.
11: Absolutely.
12: And then the withdrawal, you know, it's almost haphazard. Like, well, I'll hit this bucket first, and then I'll go to this one, and then I'll go to this one. Kind of agnostic of taxes, which is also foolish.
11: Yeah, there. Look, you guys can all, you know, figure it out, I suppose, on, you know, the simplicity of, well, I'm just going to buy the whatever year I'm retiring, the 2040 fund. But all these nuances that Josh and I have talked about today, you're not going to get that online. You're not going to get that with AI. 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

0: SRN News, I'm Bob Agnew in Washington. The nation's capital is preparing for an historic 4th of July party as the nation celebrates 250 years since the American Revolution. Thousands expected to gather on the National Mall for a day of patriotic festivities, including military flyovers, live entertainment, fireworks, and a Freedom 250 celebration featuring remarks from President Trump. Today, the president is in South Dakota, where he'll be speaking and watching some fireworks at Mount Rushmore. The U.S. Justice Department in 17 states have reached settlement agreements with three major egg producers this week that resolves allegations those companies colluded to drive up prices, including when eggs were at a record high, as you may recall, last year. A three-armed spacecraft rocketing into orbit today, and its job is to rescue a NASA telescope. It's in danger of crashing back to Earth because it got into too low of an orbit. This is SRN News.
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3: 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Because they offer you a free, no-obligation consultation so you can go in and discuss your retirement, your investing. Now, why is that important? Because, hey, we got a lot of volatility out there in the world. The Iran situation happened, but there's always something going on, and that can affect markets, that can affect your retirement. You don't want to be caught short in retirement. Maybe you think you can manage it yourself. What are you out going in and finding out information from an expert, somebody that I trust with my retirement investing? 614-917-1040. You're not obligated to anything other than going in and having a conversation. And it is a conversation. It is not a presentation. They're not going to dictate to you a one-size-fits-all solution for retirement investing because there is no one-size-fits-all solution for retirement investing, contrary to what people might tell you on commercials on TV about buy this, buy that. Josh takes a personal interest in you. He's very successful in managing my investment portfolio. It's not vast, but it's returning at a rate that my wife and I are very, very pleased with. 614-917-1040, 614-917-1040. If you're wondering, wait a minute, wasn't he with Aptus Wealth Management? Yes, he still is, essentially, because the firm hasn't changed other than a rebrand. So still in Lewis Center, still offer out 750, still minutes from 23 and 270, and still offering you that free, no obligation consultation. So one of the things we talk about a lot in retirement, people have IRAs. When did IRAs kind of come about, become a thing? We've talked before about pensions and Social Security used to be everybody's kind of double-barreled plan for retirement. But along sometime in my early professional career, maybe prior to that, individual savings in IRAs became a thing. And since then, we've had developments in the types of IRAs that people can get into.
4: Yeah, I mean, IRAs, 401ks, all these kind of tax deferred or retirement, individual retirement vehicles really gained prominence, I would say, over the last 40 to 50 years. And the reason for that, you had mentioned the word pension. If you look back at approximately 1990, early 90s, approximately 8 to 9 out of 10 people had a pension. Fast forward to today, and last stat I saw is less than 1 out of 10 have a pension. So that idea that the company, I'm going to work for 40 years, I'm going to get the gold watch, they're going to take care of me with a pension, I don't have to take the onus of saving on my own, those days are long gone. And as a result, all of the other vehicles, 401k, if you ever want to win, you know, trivia, simply is line 401 subsection K of the tax code that says, I work for a private institution that allows me to do pre-tax dollars and actually now post-tax dollars into a Roth version of it. And then a 403b just simply means you work for a public or, you know, a state-run institution or something like that. And then you can go down all of the other alphabet soup and find that they just simply apply to different types of organizations. But all of these have gained prominence because it's on you. It's up to you to do the right thing. And now you're faced, if they didn't, you know, throw that at you, now you're faced with, well, I have to be an expert in knowing whether or not I should do the traditional version of that or should I do the Roth version of that. And the difference between the two is a traditional gives you tax benefits today. So you make $10. You invest $10 and you don't get your that $10 reduced by whatever your tax bracket is.

0: life. Let's say I'm one of the fortunate few that's making several hundred thousand dollars a year, and when I retire, I only need $6,000 a month. Well, the logical conclusion will be I'll be paying less taxes in retirement than I will today. I'm closer to retirement, so I'm not getting the benefit of all of those tax-free gains because there's just not as much time. So maybe I should do the traditional. But what you find, like everything in finance, is I just want the rule of thumb. I don't want to do any math.
1: Yeah.
0: I don't want to know the real answer. I just want you to tell me what I should do with very little information. And I get these questions all the time at seminars, or I'll be at a cocktail party and somebody will go, hey, what do you think about SpaceX?
1: Yeah.
0: What do you think about Roth IRAs versus traditional? And what people ironically don't want to tell you is their entire financial situation after meeting you for 30 seconds so that I can give them the actual answer.
1: Right.
0: But here's kind of a broad brushstroke answer, a general rule of thumb. Is having tax-free money better than having taxable money in retirement? Yes. Is having your house paid off in retirement better than not having it paid off in general? Yes. Are there exceptions to both of those things? Yes. Let me give you an example. So when you retire, the standard deduction for the average married couple, assuming you're married, is, let's just round and say, around $30,000. What does that mean? That means if I make $30,000 of taxable income this year, I get to write off $30,000 of taxable income because I get a standard deduction. Doesn't mean I have to own a house. Doesn't mean I have to have kids. That's just what I get for being alive. So that means that I could take $30,000 in distributions from a traditional IRA and not pay any taxes on it. It went into the taxable column and then immediately got deducted by my standard deduction. Okay, well, what if I need more than 30? Well, then if you, let's say you needed 60 a year, so you could pull the other 30 out of a Roth IRA and we're still not paying taxes, right?
1: Correct.
0: And let's ignore Social Security for right now. Between the two. Well, what that means is, for my scenario, ignoring RMDs and some other things, required minimum distributions, if I had 50-50 between the two, that would be kind of the sweet spot, right? And you might be listening and thinking, well, what difference does it make? Well, because I had to save less of my out-of-pocket money to put it into the traditional than I did the Roth, so I actually didn't have to save as much to get to the same end goal. So the takeaway here is it doesn't always make sense to Roth, and it doesn't always make sense to do a traditional. It depends on so many factors. How much money are you going to end up having at the end of the rainbow versus how much money do you actually need per month? Some people are shockingly oversavers. How do you want this money to be passed to your kids? Do you want to plan for long-term care? What about what percentage of your income does Social Security match up? Because that's going to have an impact on your taxes as well. And the list just goes on and on. But there is no perfect rule of thumb on whether to Roth or not to Roth.
1: So I remember when IRAs became a thing, and it was a good thing because if you were putting money into an IRA, that came off your adjusted gross income and you weren't taxed on it. But what I'm not clear on is early in my career, I was with an entity that paid me a pension. And then pensions, why did pensions become problematic for companies to maintain? And then we'll get into 401ks that came about on the heels of that. And let's just tackle the first part of that. Why did pensions fall out of vogue?
0: Yeah, so let's look at what we're doing right now with 401ks. What are the fears that we have? Well, we're putting money into a 401k, hopefully putting in enough. Hopefully we did our calculation right. Hopefully our longevity calculation was within range. And then we have to manage these dollars to make sure that they satisfy all the things that we just mentioned. That's on us now. Before, it was on the company you worked for.
1: Mm.
0: And not only was it on the company that you worked for, but they typically guaranteed a certain level of income for the rest of your life. Well, if you look back in the 80s, okay, so we could put money in T-bills earning 16% because interest rates were off the charts. We didn't have to provide an inflation adjustment, so that was very good. Life expectancies were a lot less than they are today. And the list just kind of went on and on. But what you ended up finding was that companies, and there's plenty of examples just here in Ohio, of companies' pensions becoming insolvent because there's governmental regulations that say they can't take more than a certain amount of risk in the stock market. So they made these promises back in 1970 based upon 14, 15, 16% interest rates, based upon people living until 75. And now fast forward, people are living to

0: 80, 85 years old, and interest rates are 4, and the government's telling us we can't invest any money in this thing called the stock market that's earning 9%, how in the world are we going to satisfy this? They go insolvent. So what you saw is some companies go insolvent, some companies figuring out a way to make it work, and then some companies simply saying, we're getting rid of the pension. We're going to give you the cash value of whatever the pension has. So maybe we'll, you know, here's $300,000. Do with it what you will. Mm-hmm. But we're passing that onus back onto you. And unfortunately, if you look, or I guess fortunately, if you look today, people graduating at 20 years old, or, you know, they're 25 years old in the workforce, they're used to this whole game. They know no other game.
1: Yeah.
0: They've probably been taught that they better start contributing to their 401k. But there's this tweener bunch of kind of your generation.
1: Yep, raising my hand for that.
0: That was like, wait a second. I thought I was good, but I didn't realize I had to do. And unfortunately, some of them got caught in that mousetrap, and they're a little behind the eight ball.
1: Yeah, and that's why it's really, really important to go in and meet with Josh and his team. Take advantage of the free no-obligation consultation at Simplicity Wealth Columbus, 614-917-1040. 614-917-1040, or make your appointment online at simplicitywealth.com/Columbus. Why is it important? Because when I went in with my wife, I'm in that tweener generation where I had a pension at one entity that I work for, and then it was switched to a 401k, and we actually found money. You found money that I had that I didn't know about, and I mean, that was great. But what you really did was like, track down every place where my investments were. And I would imagine for people who are 60-ish, that's not an uncommon thing for you to discover when you're chatting with people and they're telling you where they've worked, because a lot of people, like that 40-year one company gold watch thing, that's probably over now. And their money is probably spread out there in a bunch of different places.
0: It's incredibly common. I mean, to your point, working for one company or even two companies for your entire career, I mean, that's like finding a Yeti. They just don't exist anymore. And when we're hopping companies, okay, so we have kids.
1: Yep.
0: We're hopping companies. Life gets in the way. We've got to cut the grass, got to do all the things. And, you know, I'll get to that rolling that 401k over into my new 401k later, or doing something with the IRA. It is startling how many times people reach, you know, they're on the one-yard line. They came to me because they want to retire next year, and they want to make sure that they're not jumping off the cliff without a properly packed chute. So they go, okay, what do you think? And they go, I got this thing over here, and I got this thing over here. How much is in it? I don't know. That company's been sold 6 times in my 401k. I keep on getting these new notices. I don't even know where the money is anymore. How is it invested? I just got done telling you I don't even know where it is. You think I know how it's invested? And that could be a good thing, because maybe it saved them from themselves, or it could be a horrendous thing where they put, and this happened just this week, 50% of their money was in the company stocks of companies that they worked for. Remember, companies can do well and do poorly. Do you just want to ignore a small company? These are small. I'm not talking about like I was working for Coca-Cola.
1: Yeah.
0: I'm saying I was working for a small company that happened to share, give us even privately held stock, and you just ignored it for the last 25 years. You are so rolling the dice, it's preposterous. So it's so important to stay on top of it. If for nothing else, just keeping everything consolidated. But what we find so many times is that you have all this stuff, you don't know where half of it even is, and you're doing nothing proactively to take care of it. Now, there's also another instance, and that is sometimes people who think they're doing a very proactive job, but they just don't quite have the knowledge base.
1: That's what I wondered about. Was, I'm sure most people who think about retirement know that it's important to be diversified, but their impression can be flawed on what diversification is. For instance, I did not think this, but I could have come in and I can imagine a scenario where a client would come in and they would say, well, I'm diversified because I worked at 5 different places, and so I have 5 different companies, 401ks or pensions, and that means I'm diversified. It could mean you're diversified, but it could not mean you're diversified. And I would imagine that a lot of people maybe perhaps have an incorrect impression of whether they are diversified and actually are.
0: There are 100%. There are mutual funds that exist that I could point to very easily that have more than 50% of their investments in one or two stocks.
1: Whoa.
0: Now, you think the term mutual fund means diversification. That's the whole concept of a mutual fund. The mutual fund was started because I don't want to put all my money in GE stock, or God forbid I put it all in Enron stock thinking it was GE stock, and I also don't want to put it into one company and just assume that that's going to be the gold star company for my entire career. So I want to have somebody kind of managing this and allocating amongst things. But let's look at something that isn't even managed, the S&P 500. You know, Warren Buffett says if given the choice, he would put 90% of his money, if he wasn't a money manager, put 90% of your money in the S&P 500 and 10% of your money in cash reserves for safety, security, and liquidity. And that's a great approach. And it certainly is a great approach. And it's worked over the last, you know, forever. But let's look at it today. 8% of somebody's money in the S&P 500 is in one stock. If you look at the top 10 stocks, well, then that percentage climbs drastically. Now, that doesn't mean that's bad. I'm just suggesting that if you went to a lot of people and you said, do you realize that you have 8% of all the money you've saved up in your entire life in one stock? And I'm not going to pick on what the stock is.
1: Okay.
0: Because it's done really, really well. Well, I'll tell you, it's NVIDIA. It's done really, really well. That's how it's ended up 8% because the S&P is based upon how big a company is. So it's conceivable to think that as SpaceX grows, right, you can see read the tea leaves. But would you feel comfortable in that? Because I'm sure you've read books over time that says, don't put more than X percentage of your money in one investment. Mm-hmm. And you think you're doing the greatest job by putting it in this diversified portfolio of 500 stocks, when in reality, like 25% of your money is in 10 of them. Maybe you want to do that. Maybe you don't. What does real diversification look like? I would suggest it isn't just large companies. I would suggest that it's large companies, mid-sized companies, small companies, companies that are not based in the United States. Things like gold, which wouldn't you love it if you owned gold last year, right? Mm-hmm. Which we did own gold in our portfolio last year. Things like insurance vehicles that don't even have any risk associated with them at all. Things like uncorrelated assets. What does that big word mean? It just means when the stock market goes one direction, they don't necessarily go the same direction. Things like bonds. You know, everybody's read a book somewhere that says you're supposed to have multiple streams of income, or some metaphor about a four-legged stool. You don't want to, you know, a two-legged stool just fall over, or all these different things. All of them point to a direction of diversification.
1: Yeah, the other things that we hear often, and I think it's very dangerous for something as important as retirement investing to believe deeply in things that you've heard probably from the time you first started thinking about retirement, and that is, I just need to reach, once I get to $1 million, then I'm good. Or, once I get to age whatever, I need to take X percent of my money out of things that are volatile and I need to put it in bonds or, you know, something else. There are so many different approaches that have become cliched to the point where, and things only become a cliche because typically they are true, but everybody's investment retirement picture is different. That's what has come through loud and clear in our conversations over the years. And so we all know the old saying about, you know, assuming and how dangerous assuming is. But man, in retirement investing, assuming it can really be problematic.
0: Well, and there's no shortage of places to find all of these, you know, claims to fame, right? I mean, if you hop on YouTube right now, you'll find in one page, I would guess, you know, the $1 million retirement, the $2 million retirement, is $3 million enough? And the list goes on. Or the 4% rule and how it applies to you. Well, let's just use the assumption that the 4% rule is the gold standard, which it kind of is the gold standard of rules of thumb.
1: And the 4% rule is you're good if you withdraw only 4% of your money every year.
0: Assuming that it's invested with no more than X percentage in equities and no less than X percentage in equities. And it's kind of been made the gold standard throughout the years because it can weather the storms of volatility and inflationary pressures and all the things that we talk about so often in the show. However, that is based upon somebody retiring at 65. So let's say that you reach your number early. You go, well, I think the number is 2 million. And 4% of 2 million is 80,000 bucks a year. I'm good. But you, luckily for you, you reach it at 50. Is it still the 4% rule at 50? Or let's say you love your job and you say the number is $2 million. But I only have $1.8 million, but I'm 75 because I love my job and now I want to retire, but I can't live on 4%. Is it 4% when you're 75? And that's the problem with these rules of thumb. Sure, they're a great gauge. Sure, they're a poster on the wall at the behind your gym that says, nobody cares, just work harder, right? Yeah. You know? And that's great because you get up from your set of working out and you look back and it motivates you. And rules of thumb are great for motivation. But unfortunately, and I'm not saying it's not going to work, by the way. Sure, if you're 75 and you have $2 million and you live on 4%, you're not going to run out of money. So it didn't fail you. The question is, could have you been more efficient, saved less money, taken an extra trip that would have created memories for your family? Could you have done other things with those money? Because let's just look at money in general. It's not some magical, mystical creature. It is safety, security, and it provides you an exchange for experiences and things that you need. That's all it is. After that, it's fire starter. I mean, dollars are worth nothing to you. So let's make sure that we maximize the usage and minimize the amount of money of that usage that we have to save to achieve the future financial independence that we want.
1: Yeah, those are conversations you can have with Josh and his team at Simplicity Wealth Columbus. They're located in Lewis Center, just off Route 750. Their number is 614-917-1040. They offer you a free, no-obligation consultation. Is it worth an hour of your time to get your own questions that you have about retirement investing or your own views of it, maybe not even changed, but confirmed? I said many times that what my wife and I gained from going in was peace of mind. We became Aptus clients. That's why we have peace of mind. I'm fortunate enough I get to sit with Josh every week and talk to him on the phone for our visit on the Bruce Hooley Show every week. So, you know, it was easy for us to place our trust in him. But for you, you may have a fiduciary investment advisor right now. You may be looking for one. You may have thought about it, but you treat it like a visit to the dentist. You want to put it off as long as you can. Josh, give people an idea of what happens in the free consultation in case people are nervous about coming in and, you know, don't want to discuss their situation. Because, you know, like the person who goes to the dentist because they've ignored their cavity for too long, maybe people know I've ignored my retirement for too long. It doesn't fix the problem to ignore it anymore.
0: Yeah, and I think a common misconception, and we all feel this way, as I went to the dentist, ironically, this week, as we feel like at some point, you know, the dreaded how often do you floss question?
1: Yeah.
0: And you go, oh, they're going to lecture me about not flossing enough, right? The same thing is true, I think, for people's perceptions when they come into the office, is they're going to get a lecture about coulda, shoulda, woulda, and that's just simply not the case. There's no positive outcome in just lecturing somebody about what they could have done 20 years ago. Yeah, that would have been better, but what's good is what can we do moving forward, right? And no situation is helpless. You can always make positive strides in the right direction. You know, I tell my kids, and maybe one day they'll actually listen to their dad, but I tell them all the time that, you know, just keep moving forward. And that means in finance, let's move forward with how can we improve this situation. And I can't promise you that we'll be a good fit when you come in. What I can promise you is you'll learn a lot, and you will learn at least one thing that you can implement with or without us that will help you push forward in a better direction that'll help your financial life.
1: Yeah, the best time to start was a long time ago. 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
4: 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The Story of Everything is Everything, a truly amazing cinematic masterpiece revealing the hidden hand behind the universe, directly responds to the theory that creation, including us people, just sort of happened out of nothing. 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You see, The Story of Everything explains a deeper truth written in the stars and in the very code of our DNA. 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
6: News this hour from Town Hall. I'm Keith Peters in Washington. The top Republican in Congress says Americans need to be concerned about a radical ideology that Democrats seem to be embracing. On the Salem News program this week on Capitol Hill with Tony Perkins, House Speaker Mike Johnson says the country is facing an unprecedented threat.
7: And what we've seen in recent months is many Mamdanis have popped up all around the country running for Congress. For a while, Tony, everybody just kind of waved that off and said, oh, that was a New York City anomaly. No, sir. It's everywhere. And we've got to confront it. We've got to take it very seriously. And we have to vanquish that, because the ideas and proposals that these candidates would bring to Congress is frightening stuff.
6: He urges Republicans to defend America and capitalism and to turn out in big numbers during the midterms this November. Speaker Johnson's full interview will be heard when This Week on Capitol Hill is broadcast beginning at 10 a.m. Eastern Time Saturday on the Salem News Channel. All sorts of patriotic events are scheduled for the 4th of July on the National Mall in Washington, D.C. Correspondent Laura Winters with a preview.
8: The epic July 4th Salute to America celebration will include thousands of fireworks and military flyovers. The president scheduled to speak Saturday night as the nation's capital hosts thousands of tourists from across the country and the world. In the afternoon, folks will be treated to one of NASA's supersonic F-5 light fighter jets flying in the sky. Also on the schedule, the Blue Angels, the Thunderbirds, F-35 stealth fighters, U.S. Coast Guard helicopters, and a B-1 stealth bomber. Trump's new Air Force One also scheduled to make a pass over the crowd. Laura Winters reporting.
6: Across much of the country, extreme heat is a concern this holiday. Philadelphia canceled its Salute to Independence parade. More on these stories at townhall.com.
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6: A settlement is reached in an egg price fixing case.
12: The U.S. Justice Department has reached a settlement with three egg producers who were accused of colluding for some 23 years to raise prices. That includes last year when eggs reached a record high of $6.23 per dozen. In the agreement, Calmaine Foods, Versova, and Hickman's Egg Ranch will pay $3.3 million to be distributed to states, donate 53 million eggs to food banks and nonprofits, adopt antitrust compliance programs, and not communicate with competitors on prices and bidding strategies. None of the companies admit to manipulating the market. I'm Donna Water.
6: A California farmer has been giving away free nectarines this week amid a legal dispute with a food market and distributing company, claiming exclusive rights over the variety of white nectarines he grows. News and analysis at townhall.com. From Washington, I'm Keith Peters.
13: Tonight, expect partly cloudy skies with warm and humid conditions and widely separated thunderstorms. The low will be around 73 degrees. Tomorrow will be hot and humid with a mix of clouds and sun, along with a heavy thunderstorm in the afternoon. These thunderstorms may bring flooding, downpours, hail, and damaging wind gusts. The high will reach 92 degrees. Tomorrow night, anticipate partly cloudy skies with warm and humid weather and a chance of a thunderstorm in some areas. The low temperature will be 73 degrees. I'm meteorologist Jason Katarina on 98.9 FM, The Answer.
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18: America, and happy 4th of July. Happy Independence Day to you. 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For the past 15 years of the Hugh Hewitt Show, I have aired an interview I did originally a decade and a half ago with Dr. Harry Jaffa. And that interview is now not appropriate to re-air because not only have I moved to the morning and the timing is all off, but Dr. Jaffa has gone to his reward. And so we're going to take the best of those hours and spend time with his student, Dr. Larry Arndt, celebrating the 4th of July and Dr. Jaffa. And Dr. Arndt, would you tell people a little bit about Harry Jaffa and why it is appropriate on the 4th of July we begin the day that we celebrate our independence by celebrating those conversations with him about this subject?
19: Professor Jaffa was a scholar, very great scholar, of classical thought, especially Aristotle, and of America from the founding to Abraham Lincoln. He did a great act of recovery in regard to Lincoln and the founding. His biography, he was born in 1918. His middle name is Victor because of the victory in World War I. The centenary of his birth is in 2 years. He was very smart. He went to Yale, studied literature, and early among the Jews who were ever admitted to Yale. His father ran a saloon in Manhattan, I think. Professor Jaffa was a very bright man. After undergraduate school, he discovered at the New School for Social Research. A German escapee Jewish thinker, Leo Strauss, became the first student of Leo Strauss. Strauss was himself a revolutionary man because he was a Jew in Germany who had studied with Martin Heidegger, a very great thinker, who was also a Nazi. And Strauss had to run for his life effectively from his own teacher. And he thought, something's gone very wrong here with thinking. We should start over, and he went back to the classics. Jaffa, in 1954, roughly, picked up a copy of the Lincoln-Douglas debates in a used bookstore, didn't know anything about them, started reading them in the store, came back the next day to read some more. It was a big decision to buy a book, bought it the next day, and he discovered in a few hours, this is what his mind was like, that this is like reading a Socratic dialogue. You and I have spent a lot of time on the Lincoln-Douglas debates and on the Socratic dialogues, right?
18: Yes.
19: He saw the relationship, and he saw that the position of Stephen Douglas was really that justice just constitutes the interest of who's ever strongest, and that Lincoln instead raised the question of the good or the right, and that gave rise to a very great book called Crisis in the House Divided. Professor Jaffa published several books, one on Thomas Aquinas and Aristotle, about which he wrote his doctoral thesis, and several on essays that are delightful. Churchill loved to read Shakespeare and Mark Twain and find the political meanings of those. I wish as much as anything about the past that the tapes of two courses on Shakespeare that I had with Professor Jaffa could be available, because they were just awesome.
18: Well, he was awesome when he came to my studio a decade and a half ago, at that time already in his 80s, and quite a remarkable intellect. Let's play the first of the many cuts we have Harry Jaffa in the studio all those years ago, talking about the significance of the Declaration of Independence that we celebrate today. Cut number one.
20: I would say that the two greatest events for human history in the history of the world was the annunciation of the unity of God on Mount Sinai and the declaration of the unity of the human race in Philadelphia.
21: The declaration of the unanimity of the human race. What do you mean by that?
20: Well, the proposition that all men are created equal indicates that the human that there is a human family, and all races and nations of mankind are part of that family, and that they are all the children of one God, and the political character of the human race as such is shown by the Declaration. The American people, in declaring their independence, did something which was unique in human history. In the first place, no political system or regime ever had a beginning in which the principles of government were announced as the basis for this particular regime. But it was also the case that the rights upon which they based their authority were rights which they themselves declared that they shared with all men everywhere.
18: Dr. Arne, we were going to break with Dr. Jaffa there, but Sinai in Philadelphia, that has always shocked people, even 15 years after I first played it.
19: Yeah, well, he had this amazing elevator. First of all, it's just marvelous to hear his voice. You know, I knew that man for 40 years, more than that, and I never failed to learn in talking with him, even when he was ordering me about, which he always did. He had this comprehensive and detailed view, but detailed really only about the most important things. And so he saw that it changed religion from the ancient religions of which we have record, when the idea was that there was one God for every man. He loved to read the passage in the promise to Abraham. I will be your God, and you will be my people, and this will be a blessing to all the nations on the earth. And that's a new thing. That's something different. And that means, it means, by the way, in potential, the promise of peace is greater because of that. If we conceive each other as children of a common father. And Professor Jaffa could just ring the changes on that.
18: And he also connected it then to Philadelphia and one people.
19: And also to Athens, see, because what is Socrates' question always? But what is the right thing to do in principle? What is the truth of this without qualification? In other words, one moral code and philosophic understanding implied for all people. Hard to get, but implied. And Professor Jaffa thought that the Declaration of Independence was an expression of the coming together of those two things. And he thought that we become a unique people making a unique contribution to the world by adopting those principles. And they become our principles, and we are a particular people, but we stand for principles that mean well to all. And to hear him explain all that, you know, and the great philosophic text in which he found those things. And he was himself amazed when he read the systematic way in which Abraham Lincoln understood those things. Also, he discovered this too, also the systematic way in which Winston Churchill understood these things.
18: I did not know that Jaffa studied Churchill.
19: Oh, yeah. I had a course with him on Churchill. And I guess I am the chief one of his students who turned to Churchill. But there wasn't any reason. We used to press Churchill. Who's greater, Plato or Aristotle? Who's greater, Churchill or Lincoln? We just loved to ask questions like that. And he had a common thing he would say about it. He would say, if you look up into the high mountains, their tops shrouded in clouds, you can't tell which is higher. But that doesn't mean you can't tell the difference between a mountain and a molehill.
18: That's very well said. Well, it is wonderful on this 4th of July, America, that I'm joined by Dr. Arne, a student of Harry Jaffa. If you're just tuning in, it's early on the 4th of July. We're going to spend this hour and next recalling an interview that I aired repeatedly for 15 years in my old afternoon slot with Dr. Harry Jaffa about the Declaration of Independence, about Lincoln, and about the understanding of why it matters even to this day. So don't go anywhere. Instead, begin your celebration by focusing on the first principles of the Declaration, July 4th, 1776, penned by Thomas Jefferson in concert with who, Dr. Arne?
19: The Declaration?
18: Yes.
19: John Adams.
18: And Ben Franklin, correct?
19: Ben Franklin, yeah, that's right. Yeah.
18: So, but they backed off of Jefferson's eloquence. If I recall this correctly, they were in the room, but they demurred.
19: Well, Adams was an extremely important man in the founding. That series, also an HBO series, the book John Adams by David McCullough is awesome, and it was made into a TV series on HBO. Adams is the man who maneuvered Jefferson into writing that thing.
18: So we owe Adams a debt and Franklin a debt and mostly Jefferson as well as Dr. Jaffa. Don't go anywhere on this 4th of July. Celebrate the right way by starting by reflecting upon what it is we're celebrating. It is the Hugh Hewitt Show.
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8: Happy 4th of July, America. 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And welcome to our listeners across the fruited plain from east to west, from AM 1260 in Washington, D.C., AM 1260 in Boston, where a lot of the revolution began. Of course, WNTP in Philadelphia, where it was really taken to paper. All the way to the West Coast, our brand new affiliate out there, KTRB 860 in San Francisco, all the way down to Los Angeles, where my guest, Dr. Arn, president of Hillsdale College, now in Michigan, was then the head of the Claremont Institute when I first met him, a student of Harry Jaffa. For 15 years, I devoted my 4th of July show to the replaying of an interview with Dr. Jaffa on those most important days in 1776. Dr. Arne, now that Dr. Jaffa has gone to his reward, agreed to join me and talk a little bit about those interviews, let's play a little bit more of Dr. Harry Jaffa from years past talking about the miracle in Philadelphia. Cut number two.
7: They were radical in that they grounded the authority of the people in the laws of nature and of nature's God. And the laws of nature are older than any human laws, since they result from the very being of the universe. So in that sense, they were very radical. But they were also radical in the sense that they represented something absolutely new in human experience. What was new in human experience was at the same time the oldest ground for morality and constitutional government. In the literature of American history, it's very common to emphasize the continuity between British constitutional development and the American Constitution. And that there was a great deal of continuity is certainly the case. But there was also great novelty. For example, the Constitution says that there shall never be any religious test for office. This was the first time in human history that there had been a government which was not based in one way or another upon a religious test. The British government was based upon a whole series of religious tests.
9: You'll have to explain for our audience what a religious test is, Professor.
7: Well, a profession of faith which is authorized by the government itself.
8: Now, Dr. Arne, did you notice how he moved effortlessly from Philadelphia to Philadelphia from 1776 to 1787?
10: Oh, yeah. Well, he was the thing about you should know about him. I mean, I've known a lot of very learned people and work with them all the time. This man was very special. And the discovery of these themes, you don't see it in these interviews because, first of all, you're doing a very good job with him, Hugh. But in addition, so far he's not fighting anybody. But he was always fighting people, his friends, right? He was always taking on somebody and kicking the daylights at them for making a mistake. He loved the quote, might have been from Pericles. Aristotle is accustomed to seek a fight. So he was like that. He was very aggressive, right? But when you studied with him, you also learned that he only fought because of his loves. Doesn't his voice sound generous and high when you hear it?
8: Yes.
10: And then think of the promise and the blessing of these things that he's discovering, right? To treat everybody the same, right? As long as, by the way, they will believe in and practice the principles of freedom and let others do the same. We learned on the Christmas card at Hillsdale College every year, we call it a Christmas card, but what we put on it is a quote from George Washington's letter to the Hebrew congregation in Newport, Rhode Island. And I learned of that from Professor Jaffa, of course. And he would say that accepting Israel, this is the first letter from any chief executive to some Jews addressing them as equal citizens. It is now no more that we speak of religious toleration as if it were by the indulgence of some that others enjoy their inherent natural rights. So in America, the test becomes not a religious test. You have a right to be free in your religion. The test is, do you subscribe to the laws of nature and of nature's God and the moral code that gives rise to it?
8: In the course of that interview, Dr. Arne, many years ago, since Dr. Jaffa was such a renowned teacher, and it was actually the first time I met him, I asked him some student questions, including this one about how important is the Declaration for people who haven't read it. Cut number three.
7: The statement that all men are created equal, that they have certain unalienable rights, that among these, now the Declaration says among, so the enumeration that follows is not exhaustive. And we can say very easily that among the rights with which we are endowed by our Creator are the rights to freedom of speech, the free exercise of religion, freedom of the press. These are all natural rights. In the Bill of Rights, which is appended to the first 10 amendments, particularly the First Amendment, which says the Congress shall make no law respecting an establishment of religion or prohibiting the free exercise thereof or abridging the freedom of speech or of the press or of the right of people peaceably to assemble and petition the government. These rights, which were never mentioned in the body of the Constitution, but they were not mentioned originally because they were assumed to be essential to the functioning of any free government.
9: But they were encompassed in Jefferson's Declaration among them.
7: They certainly were.
8: Yeah, so, Dr. Arndt, it's he just moves effortlessly between the two documents. He wants them to be intertwined.
10: Mm-hmm. He had a big fight for many years with a lot of the originalists among lawyers, and they would say that there's only the text of the Constitution and that you can't add any theory to it. Robert Bork was a famous interlocutor in those arguments. And Professor Jaffa would say, okay, sure, but what do the words mean? You have to think that through, right? For example, the Constitution has three places where it protects slavery. Very significant that it doesn't mention the term slavery, which Madison, chief among the authors of the Constitution, said was significant, that they didn't put that in there because they didn't want that word in there. They didn't want the Constitution to be read as meaning slavery, even if it had to compromise with it. So Professor Jaffa made that point in this argument that he just made, that the list of the rights are not the only rights, that all of the rights that can be understood to be appertaining to human nature, we can talk about what that means in a minute, would also be included. And I remember Robert Bork once responded that there weren't any rights protected by the Constitution except the rights that are listed there. And Professor Jaffa countered, what about the Ninth Amendment, which says that the listing of these rights doesn't mean there are not other rights. And Robert Bork, the great originalist, published in writing, well, that part of the Constitution is just an ink blot.
9: An ink blot. Very
10: so
9: famous.
10: So Professor Jaffa had him admitting that he didn't want to read all of the Constitution.
8: And that is a perfect place to break. Don't go anywhere, America, on this 4th of July. Dr. Arndt is staying with me this hour and next, celebrating not only the Declaration of Independence in our framing, our Constitution, but Dr. Jaffa, the scholar who held forth in this period for the last 15 years on the Hugh Hewitt Show. We review it all. Stay with us on this 4th of July. Happy Independence Day. I'll be right back.
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0: With SRN News, I'm Keith Peters in Washington. The top Republican in Congress says Americans need to be concerned about a radical ideology that Democrats seem to be embracing. On the Salem News program this week on Capitol Hill with Tony Perkins, House Speaker Mike Johnson says the country is facing an unprecedented threat.
1: And what we've seen in recent months is many Mamdanis have popped up all around the country running for Congress. For a while, Tony, everybody just kind of waved that off and said, oh, that was a New York City anomaly. No, sir, it's everywhere. And we've got to confront it. We've got to take it very seriously. And we have to vanquish that, because the ideas and proposals that these candidates would bring to Congress is frightening stuff.
0: He urges Republicans to defend America and capitalism and to turn out in big numbers during the midterms this November. Speaker Johnson's full interview will be heard when This Week on Capitol Hill is broadcast beginning at 10 a.m. Eastern Time Saturday on the Salem News Channel. All sorts of patriotic events are scheduled for the 4th of July on the National Mall in Washington, D.C. Correspondent Laura Winters has a preview.
2: The epic July 4th Salute to America celebration will include thousands of fireworks and military flyovers. The president scheduled to speak Saturday night as the nation's capital hosts thousands of tourists from across the country and the world. In the afternoon, folks will be treated to one of NASA's supersonic F-5 light fighter jets flying in the sky. Also on the schedule, the Blue Angels, the Thunderbirds, F-35 stealth fighters, U.S. Coast Guard helicopters, and a B-1 stealth bomber. Trump's new Air Force One also scheduled to make a pass over the crowd. Laura Winters reporting.
0: Across much of the country, extreme heat is a concern this holiday. Philadelphia canceled its Salute to Independence parade. 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
3: Tonight, expect partly cloudy skies with warm and humid conditions and widely separated thunderstorms. The low will be around 73 degrees. Tomorrow will be hot and humid with a mix of clouds and sun, along with a heavy thunderstorm in the afternoon. These thunderstorms may bring flooding, downpours, hail, and damaging wind gusts. The high will reach 92 degrees. Tomorrow night, anticipate partly cloudy skies with warm and humid weather and a chance of a thunderstorm in some areas. The low temperature will be 73 degrees. I'm meteorologist Jason Catarina on 98.9 FM, The Answer.
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6: A special celebration of America 250. 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
8: William F. Buckley said about Harry Jaffe, if you think Harry Jaffe is hard to argue with, try agreeing with him.
9: Oh, yeah.
8: And that comes to mind in this exchange I had with him on the founder's intent, whether the Declaration was really to be a governing document or was just inspiring rhetoric, cut number 4.
10: There's no question that these principles were the ones to which they gave their ultimate allegiance. Apart from what we know were the compromises that came later, the compromises involving the institution of chattel slavery. And one of the, you might say, paradoxes, but also in a sense almost the genius of the American founding, is that it confronted the issue of slavery by denouncing everything that could possibly justify slavery. At the same time, the people who made our government at the beginning were unable to change everything to fit the pattern of the principles.
9: But people are so cynical today, Professor Jaffa, that whatever politicians say and elected officials is immediately discounted and run through the interpretive mill. And you're making the argument that they intended to be believed when they wrote this down. They were not merely setting the stage for armed rebellion.
10: Well, they were certainly setting the stage for rebellion.
9: But not merely.
10: Well, remember, the Declaration was issued after the war had been going on for a whole year. And the year before, on July 6th, in other words, 365 days minus two before the Declaration, there was a declaration for the causes of taking up arms. It's causes and justification. So they already had a statement of principles which preceded the Declaration, which foreshadowed it.
8: So you see, I was trying to agree with him there, Dr. Arnon. He wasn't having any of it.
11: No. he had this in common with Margaret Thatcher, whom I was privileged to know. She wasn't a scholar like him, of course. But if you, especially when she was in her energy before her age came, if you told a story about her, I would my main mode with her when I would see her would be to praise her and tell her great stories about herself. She would often retell the stories because she could tell them better.
8: That's exactly it. But he makes his point that way. It's an interesting dialectical approach. Let's go to what I brought up Lincoln with him, and I want you to comment on this at length after we hear it. This is Harry Jaffa on Lincoln's use and invocation of the Declaration in the Gettysburg Address. Cut number five.
10: Well, let's begin with the first words, 87 years. One of the main issues between him and Douglas in the Lincoln-Douglas debates, which continued on into 59 and 60 as well, was whether or not we exist.

0: he said that the proposition that all men are created equal did not include Negroes.
1: So why did he go there, Dr. Arne?
2: So be more specific.
1: Why invoke? I'm bringing up the Declaration, and he immediately goes to Dred Scott.
2: Yeah. Well, the point is that is, you know, that first of all, there are two kinds of consequences of the Dred Scott decision. The first one is practical and political, and it's massive. Because the Republican Party, what it was founded to do, it was founded to eliminate slavery by constitutional means, and so to preserve what the partnership between what Lincoln called the apples of gold in the pictures or frames of silver. The Declaration is the apple of gold, and the Constitution is the frame in which it sits. Well, the Constitution didn't give the federal government power to eliminate slavery in the states. And so they thought about this device. In fact, I'm very proud that predecessors of mine helped think of this at Hillsdale College. They thought up, most of the land of the country is not yet organized as states. We will exclude slavery from that. And then slavery will be placed in the course of ultimate extinction. And the Dred Scott decision says that the federal government doesn't have the power to do that, right? That means that it destroys the Republican Party if it stands. And it destroys any constitutional means to attack slavery. So that's massive, but it's not the most important thing about it. Because, of course, it is a direct denial of the principle of the Declaration of Independence that the color of your skin could make you a lesser person.
1: Right.

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4: The answer.
5: Happy 4th of July, America. It's Hugh Hewitt celebrating with you on this Independence Day with a special edition of the Hugh Hewitt Show, a special Hillsdale Dialogue with Dr. Larry Arnn, in which we recollect his teacher and my guest, Dr. Harry Jaffa, a scholar of extraordinary importance in the American founding and around all of the United States and the world. We took the best of that interview and have Dr. Arnn comment.
6: And so it undercuts both the free nature of the Union and also, and because it does the second thing, it undercuts the meaning of the nation. And that thing, see, and that's a court decision, right? Later in the Civil War, Lincoln would arrest a bunch of people in Maryland to stop them from fomenting secession in Maryland. And then the capital, Washington, D.C., would have been surrounded because Virginia went. Roger Taney issued a habeas corpus order to present these people so he could let them go. And the guy went to the marshals went to the White House, and the White House told them they're in a fort. So the marshals went to the fort, and the general of the fort said, "Okay, good. How are you going to open these gates?"
5: I also asked Jaffa years ago, why did Lincoln even bring up the Declaration in the debates with Stephen Douglas? Here's what he said, cut number 8.
7: Lincoln had to argue, as the whole anti-slavery coalition argued, that slavery itself was both impolitic and unjust. This was a very difficult thing to do because, apart from the opinion in the North as well as in the South, was very unfavorable to the rights of Negroes. The only way in which the expansion of slavery could be prevented was by convincing a majority in the free states, who would constitute a majority in the Electoral College, that slavery was wrong. He had to do this without arguing for anything in behalf of Negro rights other than that they should not be slaves. Lincoln had to say repeatedly in 1858...
5: And we went over this again and again. That's a very hard recipe to mix, and yet Lincoln accomplished it.
6: Oh, yeah. See, that's right. So Douglas's argument was, the country is founded on the white basis. Some of us don't like slavery. We don't have to have it. We can just make it up ourselves. But it's a morally neutral question. It's according to your preferences. And there was a very wide agreement, by the way, that people didn't want black people marrying white people, and people didn't want them living as equal citizens. How's Lincoln going to argue in that context? And the Declaration of Independence provides the way.
5: Dr. Arnn, I have to play for you where we sparked it up perhaps the most with Dr. Jaffa all those many years ago, and we talked about God and Jefferson. Cut number 13.
7: I can't imagine that he said it so many times without meaning it.
8: And so is it really that the rights are in the nature of the people and the rights are in the nature of the creation put on earth?
7: Well, when Locke said that we are all property of God, therefore we can't be the property of each other, you see. The two things are perfectly compatible.
8: Sure.
7: The authority of God is superior to the authority of man, but among human beings, there is no human being who has authority directly from God.
8: One of the more pernicious arguments that is around nowadays, though, is that the people who were in Philadelphia on July 4, 1776, and those who eventually framed the Constitution, did not believe in God and did not intend to legislate for a God-centered world. Is that pernicious or is it, in fact, objective?
7: It's pernicious.
8: Why?
7: Well, all authority, human authority, political authority, arises from the people. But who is the people? What do we mean by the people? We mean human beings who have been endowed by their Creator with certain unalienable rights. It is the fact that human beings have been endowed by God with their rights that makes the people the source of authority. But can that authority above the people be exercised in any way? I mean, could the people establish a Nazi regime or a communist regime? No, because to do so would be inconsistent with the rights with which they have been endowed. Jefferson, on one occasion, spoke of, he was criticizing the Supreme Court for claiming the ultimate authority for interpreting the Constitution. He said the ultimate authority for the principles of the Constitution is the people en masse. They are independent of everything but moral law. In other words, the people is a people only insofar as it is a moral people incorporating the moral law. And it is that incorporation of the moral law in the people themselves that makes that the people the source of the legitimate source of political authority.
5: Now, Dr. Arndt, that was an elegant few steps. I asked him if non-belief was pernicious, and he ended up talking about moral authority, having confirmed that it was, but that was a very elegant dance away from the proposition.
6: No, let me add the caveat here that Professor Jaffa is a very great man, and I'm not entitled to speak for him. He has, of course,
5: okay,
6: many students, and a lot of them are better than I. I just happen to be doing this because the old thing doesn't work anymore for you. But having said that, now let me be bold. When Professor Jaffa speaks of God, he does mean a perfect being that you can understand through thinking about it, right? You can just look at the structure of the universe. You can see that every artifact you make, there's a bottle sitting on my table, right? And it's a water bottle. The water bottle is for drinking. Drinking is for health. You see, there's an ascent. But when you get to health, you get to a thing that's good for its own sake, and yet it's not sufficient. What are the ultimate things?
5: We'll come back. Dr. Larry Arndt is my guest. 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All of my prior dialogues, including about the World War II memoirs of Churchill, at Hugh for hillsdale.com with Dr. Arndt. 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

0: We hold these truths to be self-evident. Most Americans know these words, but have you ever read the entire Declaration of Independence? Maybe you have. What about your children, your friends, and your neighbors? This July 4th, Americans for Prosperity is encouraging Americans everywhere to do exactly that through the Declaration Project. 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Those principles aren't just part of history. They remain the foundation of our nation and the freedoms we enjoy. So this Independence Day, gather your family, friends, or neighbors and read the Declaration together at a picnic, at the beach, or before the fireworks. 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

0: 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And wake up to the sound of Dr. Larry Arnn of Hillsdale College, president of Hillsdale College. 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Today is a special day, though. It's the first time in many a year, more than a decade, that I've devoted my 4th of July program to other than replaying my original interview with Dr. Harry Jaffa on the Declaration of Independence. Because Dr. Jaffa went to his reward, so we have to rework it, and what a great person to rework it with, Dr. Arnn.
1: Look at the perfection of a dog. This is one of Professor Jaffa's favorite analogies. He used this all the time, metaphors. He would say, a dog is a noble being, right? He liked dogs a lot. But a human being is more perfect than a dog. Now just think of the perfections in the human being and imagine them perfected and everything imperfect removed. You have a picture of God, and God, being perfect, would supply a moral standard. The reason that one must have respect for the great faith that reinforce and elucidate the moral law is because they are speaking of that perfection in which we find by approaching our happiness in the practice of virtue. So Professor Jaffa was a Jew and had deep respect for that faith. He had deep respect for Christianity. He believed in the regime of religious freedom, but he believed that this moral law was known both in reason and in faith. And that's why we can have laws that don't have to be sectarian.
0: And why we must in fact have a free exercise clause, not merely a religious test that is correct, but a free exercise clause.
1: One of Professor Jaffa's discoveries, I believe, and favorite things to say was that America is made both possible and necessary by the Christian revelation. And the reason that is that if you have the Jewish law, and the Jewish law is the Jewish faith is that there's one God for every human being. And this God is a lawgiver, but he only gives the law to the Jews, poor chosen people. Christ is one God for every man, but he gives no law. And that means that the law must be limited so everyone can worship Jesus if they please, but he doesn't give a law.
0: And that is all in the Declaration, and we will explain more of that in hour two of the special 4th of July edition of the Hillsdale Dialogue. Stay tuned.
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2: Welcome to Seculo. We hope all of you are having a wonderful celebration of America's 250th birthday with your friends, with your family. We hope that the politics of America and the issues that the media want to make you aware of are not clouding what is a wonderful time to celebrate, that we should be thankful for. We should be thanking God that He has blessed us with the opportunity to live in a nation that understands that our rights come from our Creator, that they aren't created by the government. We aren't blessed by the government with rights, that our government, for and by the people, was established to protect those God-given rights. And that's exactly what we do here at the American Center for Law and Justice. We know our foundation. We know where our rights come from, and we know that we have to fight for those. We know that not everyone agrees with us when it comes to where our rights come from, but we have a Constitution, we have a Declaration of Independence, we have these foundational documents that were so profound when they were written 250 years ago, and we are proud that we get to live in this country, and we are not ashamed that we are celebrating this milestone with our fellow Americans. As we go forward in this broadcast, you will hear from previous segments from this week, encore segments that showcase some of the work, some of the analysis, all the things that we do here at the ACLJ. And we'll be back on Monday with more live content, more analyzing what's going on in the world and what the media wants you to know and not know about how bad the country may or may not be. But for now, we're celebrating with our friends and family this wonderful nation that God has blessed us to live in. And I do want to remind you, we are in the middle now of our Liberty Drive. We just launched it. Freedom doesn't defend itself. We know this. And the ACLJ, even just yesterday, was filing a brief at the Supreme Court. We don't take much time off. Our attorneys are always hard at work, from courtrooms in local jurisdictions all the way up to the Supreme Court of the United States. We keep fighting to keep that freedom and defend that freedom and defend the God-given rights of the clients of the ACLJ and of everyone in America. Every donation during this Liberty Drive is doubled. Your gift goes twice as far to keep these freedoms alive and defended in courtrooms across this country. And if you go to ACLJ.org right now, that donation is matched, whatever you give, dollar for dollar. Just a few of the things that our attorneys are working on, even as we celebrate right now. Yesterday, we filed at the Supreme Court in St. Mary Catholic Parish in Littleton versus Roy. It's a religious liberty case that's directly relevant to our fight against Gavin Newsom's fine on Calvary Chapel, San Jose. We actually filed the amicus brief on behalf of those clients at Calvary Chapel because it raises the same constitutional question in our petition trying to get that fine overturned from Gavin Newsom in California. $1.2 million California is trying to take from that church. But we will continue fighting there every angle we can. That's why even when another case arises, we file when we can there. But we have a lot more ahead that we're going to tell you next week as we celebrate this country, but also show how we continue to fight for this country and fight for our God-given rights. So if you can, if you're able, go to aclj.org/liberty and give a donation. Whatever you can give is doubled. Double your impact today at aclj.org/liberty. As I said, these following segments are analysis from the ACLJ from this week. I hope you enjoy it. But God bless you and God bless America. We'll talk to you next week.
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2: Contentious issue of the term, obviously. This was the executive order from the president that kind of redefined or defined, even in a way, because of the way it's written, the way that citizenship would be conferred on those that are born in the United States. This was trying to restrict the citizenship granted to those that are born here to parents that are not citizens of the U.S., whether they come here illegally, whether it is through a travel visa, they come here, have their child, they call it birth tourism is a term. And here's what happened. The majority of the court, which was Chief Justice Roberts, joined by Sotomayor, Kagan, Barrett, and Jackson, they affirmed that what the 14th Amendment is saying is that if you are born here, you are granted citizenship. There has been some pushback saying that the court didn't have to go that far. They could have just ruled on the executive order. So that's some of the chatter I'm hearing. But you also see how contentious even within the court it was, because you're seeing a concurrence by Justice Jackson for different reasons than what the chief wrote. You see Justice Kavanaugh concurring that the executive order must be struck down and that federal law would give them citizenship. But he's not willing to rule that the 14th Amendment's text says that.
5: He's saying if this was done through the legislative process, I may have a different decision here.
2: Exactly. Then you have a dissent by Justice Thomas, who was joined by Justice Gorsuch, a dissent by Justice Alito, another dissent by Justice Gorsuch. So you're seeing a lot of different opinions and a lot of different reasons for not agreeing with this. Here's a key takeaway. This is from our attorneys, because we have a wonderful team here that as soon, not only are they working on their cases, Jordan, but as soon as these comes down, they're writing memos for us. They're giving us the analysis as well. This is a key takeaway from Nathan, who wrote this for us. It's a 6-3 outcome affirming broad birthright citizenship, but the court is sharply divided on the why. Five justices read the clause as adopting the traditional soil rule with almost no exception, so being born on American soil, while three insist on a narrower domicile plus exclusive allegiance test. That would be the minority that dissented in this. This split will shape future fights over immigration enforcement and any congressional attempts to limit birthright citizenship. So right there, one, and this is something I said yesterday, Jordan, that when you see the left try to attack the Supreme Court as being packed by Trump, or they need to expand the court so they can get their way. The fact that we are getting decisions that may not make everyone happy,
5: Well, see, this is
2: shows that it's working.
5: This is the difference, folks, between Republican and Democrat judicial nominees. And when I say that, I mean it's not the nominees themselves who are, I'm placing that partisan role, but when they are nominated by Republican right. or Democrat president. You basically know where the Democrats are going to go. 99.9% of the time, they're going to be in agreement. They're going to be their block. And it's going to have a, you could almost not have any briefing on it. You could almost not have any argument. You could just literally read, what is this case about? What does it entail? And you'll say, you know what? They're going to figure out a way to rule for this side. Whether they're the majority or not depends on the politics of the day. But they're going to figure out how to go with the side that they agree with the most on a philosophical matter, not on whether it's legal or not, or the what's best interpretation of the Constitution and statutes. The difference between the conservative nominees is that on the same day that you can have restrictions, we haven't talked about this yet, totally knocked down between campaign financing,
2: right.
5: Between the actual RNC or DNC and campaigns, and there was all these limits into how much they could coordinate and whether free speech came into that. And the court, again, equally divided there. Conservatives six said, you can do this. This ban is wrong. I mean, you look at that. You look at, the continued cases of, you go from birthright citizenship, but then you go into the issue of girls and boys sports. And it aligns very closely with what you think politically. Not necessarily what's rational or legal, but it's like, you know what? Because the politics of those who nominated me support this issue, even though they may not be legal scholars,
2: right.
5: I'm going to figure out a way to get there for them. And I will be that dissenting voice if I have to. So on the same day, you can have the boys banned from participating in girls' sports, which is a decision I think most Americans agree with, right and left, if you're actually telling the truth. And it's less and less places where people feel comfortable doing that.
2: Right.
5: So then you get to birthright citizenship, a little bit more complicated. So does this line and how it's interpreted, is it going to hold? As of now, it's going to hold. I think if you were at that oral argument, I was. It was extremely complicated, which is why I think, Will, you've got all these opinions and different dissents coming out. Is it over? Maybe for now, but not necessarily for the future, because there were so many different views about why it was right or why it was wrong. And then, of course, you look at these cases. Will, you go through every one of them. On the EOs, on the ability to appoint and get rid of these. This was yesterday, of course, the Labor Relations Board versus the Fed, all right. of that. I mean, we are in an interesting point at the U.S. Supreme Court where, yes, there have been cases that have increased presidential power. At the same time, the same court has issued opinions that actually pull back on some of the power that they just created in a case that was announced, you know, just moments before.
2: Right. Yeah, exactly. When you looked at, there was almost some confusion. And within you had
5: this board member, but not that board member.
2: Yeah, the FTC versus the Fed. Right. Yeah.
5: Is that really going to stand long term? That remains to be seen. And they were able to kick the can a little on that case because they said, well, there was no hearing on the misconduct. So right. at least have the misconduct hearing and then see what happens. But they also said it wouldn't necessarily be barred by this. So I think, again, the court is going in a direction that I think most people philosophically understand, but the left is going to make every one of these out of politics. You know, it's a huge loss for President Trump on the executive order. But the interesting thing about the executive order is if you go to that Kavanaugh kind of phrasing there, it's saying this might not have been the best route
2: right.
5: to do it. I am not holding today that you can't do it. And it doesn't necessarily need a constitutional change. Now, we have an aging court right now, so we believe we will see shifts in the court in the next few years, and that will, of course, depend on how that court shifts. Will depend on who is the president of the United States. And again, it is frustrating to be on the side where, unfortunately, we can't just say, "Well, this case, we're going to 99% of our people, our justices are going to vote this way," and occasionally you get thrown off. We are in the intellectually honest party where right. people who believe the same basic principles can still get to a different opinion using the same analysis. And I think we respect that in the United States. It can be frustrating, sure. I absolutely get that. But that is what you do when you have intellectual honesty, and that's what the left is lacking.
2: Well, and once again, intellectual honesty, even media honesty. We saw something today that was quite unique. And Rob is in South Carolina. We're going to get to you in the next segment, so hold on there, Rob. But if you want to call and have questions about these opinions, call us at 1-800-684-3110. We'll break it down for you, and we'll try to answer any question you may have on the way that the court ruled. But when you start to look at also the media, Nina Totenberg, who's normally actually very good with her sourcing at the Supreme Court, she's the legal analyst and journalist at NPR, has been there a long time. Normally, yeah. If she's printing something, then she's got very good sourcing. NPR ran and published that Justice Alito was retiring from the Supreme Court. There's the headline if you're watching. It says, Justice Samuel Alito, who wrote the opinion overturning Roe versus Wade, retires. Moments later, NPR had to retract that story. And this is what it looked like if you went to that page. So people tried to share the link. Editor's note, NPR retracts the story. Jordan, we still may see an Alito retirement, because Nina Totenberg normally wouldn't have written that unless she had sourcing that at least led her to believe it was very close to being true. They obviously had a story ready to publish.
5: Yes.
2: It has not happened yet. But once again, that's the media trying to get out ahead of stuff.
5: And unfortunately, this is because of the media cycle. There's a number of those stories already ready to go. Even if people passing away sometimes, they have the block print ready to go based off of just so that they can rush to the media and then kind of fill in the parts. Does this mean that it's not going to happen? Absolutely not. What it does mean is that someone made a phone call and said, I did not say to run this. It could have been her.
2: Right.
5: Or it could have been from the Supreme Court and called and said, there's been no planned announcement yet, and you need to make clear that this is wrong. Does that mean that tomorrow or Monday, Justice Alito may announce something? No, of course not. He can do that whenever he wants. Could be this afternoon. But it was a very kind of bizarre, again, to a day that was already busy enough to throw that wrench in. Was unnecessary, by the way, by the media. It's not like they needed help getting clicks right now. You've got probably more clicks on SCOTUS because it covers so many different issues today, from birthright citizenship to the presidential power yesterday. All of these issues all together. Again, Will, I think, you know, for those who watch the Supreme Court, it's been a very interesting morning.
2: That's right. And we're going to take your phone calls in the next segment on this and break down this Federal Election Commission case when we come back on Seculo.
6: We've witnessed monumental legal victories from defending the 14th Amendment and protecting our sacred American right to vote, the overturning of Roe versus Wade, and standing up for the religious liberty of our kids and seniors. But even with the many historic wins we've achieved, the battle is far from over. The attacks on our constitutionally protected rights persist. Countless unborn babies remain in jeopardy. And across the globe, innocent Christians are being targeted and killed across this country and around the world. This fight isn't just the ACLJ's. 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
2: This before we get to phone calls, because this is something that the ACLJ filed in, and it's a NRSC versus the Federal Election Commission. And what this does is it challenged rulings that from the FEC that were put in place to limit how much a political party, so If you are a candidate that is running for office under a political party, Republican, Democrat, even independent, it limited how much that party that you are running for office under can coordinate with you on ad spends, on buying advertisements. I know people love a good political ad, so this is going to get people fired up. But when you look at it, it is a First Amendment issue. It is putting guardrails and things on the First Amendment, which are not in the text of the Constitution. And I think a lot of this, when you look at it, it's important, even if you don't love political campaign ads, or you're like, I don't know if I want the parties to be able to spend more. If the FEC, a part of the executive branch, without legislation, can limit your speech or a party speech or any, if they can start limiting First Amendment rights, whether it be for a party or a candidate, then you can start to see other executive branch entities, bureaucracies, find ways to limit freedom of speech on their own terms. And I think so when you look at this, it's not just even about spending money in campaign ads. It is truly a First Amendment issue. And when the ACLJ is able to file in these things, it is to uphold and support the First Amendment first and foremost.
5: Yes, and let me just be clear to people. The Supreme Court has had a history going back into the 70s that political speech includes financial moves, because that's a way you can speak on behalf in support of a candidate. So you taking your own resources, or an entity taking its own resources to get behind a candidate, is a way for that speech can actually be conducted. That it's not just the symbolism of you've got to be on the street corner or the bumper sticker, but they're saying it's similar to the bumper sticker. It's similar to going door to door, because you're providing resources of your own to the candidates and political parties that you prefer. I will walk you back to 2004, first time I worked in a presidential election where a lot of these big restrictions kick in because you're dealing in all 50 states. And so for the first part of the year, I remember the fundraising team, finance team, as it'll often be called, this was Bush-Cheney reelect 2004, was in the same office with us from the political team. Then about, and it was because of deadlines, there were like those 90-day things, 6 months things, that the finance team, for the most part, moved next door. It had a different name. It was like Bush-Cheney 04 Victory Fund.
2: Right.
5: And so you would have these funds set up. They would then be in charge of fundraising. We would still be producing content, but it would be that content that you could pull offline and make into your own videos, make it, and they were unrestricted, so they did not have to follow the restricted fundraising rules that federal candidates have, what, the $2,600, $2,700 you could do for both the one for the primary and again for the general. So it's closer to almost $6,000 per individual. And you can make that donation at one time. But then they split off. And so it created this whole industry of all of these separate types of groups to be able to raise money, but then not coordinate. And what the Supreme Court said today is that if, again, these are all people coming together, and again, using their rights, using their financial ability to speak into the political process, and you can speak into the political process by providing the candidate of your choice enough resources so that their speech is amplified. That could be through online. That could be through ads. It could be through traditional advertising. It could be through T-shirts and hats and bumper stickers or events. But in a sense, all of that is speech, and speech is so protected in the United States that when you're spending your money, the government shouldn't be able to tell you, well, if you donate to this group, they can only spend it to this far. It's different than vote, you know, than actually supporting for the candidate. It was also a joke. Okay,
2: right.
5: I mean, this whole idea is we were playing with smoke and mirrors that I think always made many of us in the political side slightly uncomfortable. Maybe the election law attorneys liked it more than those, because you were constantly having to get approvals over sometimes very mundane spending because you were worried about the penalties and even criminal penalties that could arise out of a mistake in whose money was spent to do what activity.
2: I think we should go ahead and take this call. We've got about 3.5 minutes left in this segment. This is Rob calling from South Carolina. Maybe it'll encourage you to call as well if you have questions about some of these opinions that came out of the Supreme Court today. Rob, you're on Seculo. Go ahead.
8: Yeah, can you hear me?
2: We got you, Rob. Go ahead.
8: Okay. On the birthright citizenship,
2: yep.
8: What constitutes subject to jurisdiction, and then what constitutes allegiance to the United States?
2: Okay, so what the big hinge question here in the 14th Amendment is that question you're asking. It says all persons born or naturalized in the United States and subject to the jurisdiction thereof are citizens of the United States and the state wherein they reside. That is the text of the 14th Amendment. And what the Supreme Court ruled was that in this, and it's a lengthy opinion by the Chief Justice, that effectively that phrase, if you are born here, you are subject to the jurisdiction thereof. That obviously is what the issue with some of the dissents are still arguing, that saying they disagree with that. But this is the majority held, Rob, that the Citizenship Clause guarantees birthright citizenship to nearly all children born in the United States, including those whose parents are unlawfully or temporarily present, because it incorporates the common law rule of jus soli without a domicile requirement. And the, quote, subject to the jurisdiction thereof means full territorial power rather than exclusive allegiance or permanent residence. So that is what the Supreme Court argued in their majority opinion. That's what they held, rather. That's the answer to your question. I know you also said to the screener, how could they rule in favor of birthright citizenship when people that are applying for citizenship have to prove their allegiance to the United States? That's a different test. Right. That is a naturalization process, which is through a different process that is set up legislatively that the government can naturalize someone to be a citizen, different argument,
5: right?
2: Because even
5: those would be people who would not have birthright citizenship.
2: And if you are born here to American citizens, so take out even the argument of that here, you get citizenship without proving your allegiance to the United States if you are born naturally to citizens of the United States. So two different processes.
5: Yeah, and so it's been an expansion of really a clarification of what it means who can receive birthright citizenship. There are still some exceptions within this, foreign diplomats, children, and things like that. But the idea, and I knew this all along too, which was likely, is that it's one thing to punish the parents of illegal immigrant children who were born here because they decided to break the law, but the child had no say in that, and then they end up born in America, and so where should their citizenship fall when it was really not them that were breaking the law, but their parents? So, I mean, it was a complicated case. It's one I think we'll keep looking at as well, but for now, that's been settled. As Will said, it is different. It is very different.
2: And we will be back with more on Seculo. 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
2: Welcome to Seculo. We hope all of you are having a wonderful celebration of America's 250th birthday with your friends, with your family, We hope that the politics of America and the issues that the media want to make you aware of are not clouding what is a wonderful time to celebrate that we should be thankful for. We should be thanking God that He has blessed us with the opportunity to live in a nation that understands that our rights come from our Creator, that they aren't created by the government. We aren't blessed by the government with rights, that our government, for and by the people, was established to protect those God-given rights. And that's exactly what we do here at the American Center for Law and Justice. We know our foundation. We know where our rights come from, and we know that we have to fight for those. We know that not everyone agrees with us when it comes to where our rights come from, but we have a Constitution, we have a Declaration of Independence, we have these foundational documents that were so profound when they were written 250 years ago, and we are proud that we get to live in this country, and we are not ashamed that we are celebrating this milestone with our fellow Americans. As we go forward in this broadcast, you will hear from previous segments from this week, encore segments that showcase some of the work, some of the analysis, all the things that we do here at the ACLJ. And we'll be back on Monday with more live content, more analyzing what's going on in the world and what the media wants you to know and not know about how bad the country may or may not be. But for now, we're celebrating with our friends and family this wonderful nation that God has blessed us to live in. And I do want to remind you, we are in the middle now of our Liberty Drive. We just launched it. Freedom doesn't defend itself. We know this. And the ACLJ, even just yesterday, was filing a brief at the Supreme Court. We don't take much time off. Our attorneys are always hard at work, from courtrooms in local jurisdictions all the way up to the Supreme Court of the United States. We keep fighting to keep that freedom and defend that freedom and defend the God-given rights of the clients of the ACLJ and of everyone in America. 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And if you go to ACLJ.org right now, that donation is matched. Whatever you give, dollar for dollar. Just a few of the things that our attorneys are working on, even as we celebrate right now. Yesterday, we filed at the Supreme Court in St. Mary Catholic Parish in Littleton versus Roy. It's a religious liberty case that's directly relevant to our fight against Gavin Newsom's fine on Calvary Chapel, San Jose. We actually filed the amicus brief on behalf of those clients at Calvary Chapel, because it raises the same constitutional question in our petition, trying to get that fine overturned from Gavin Newsom in California. $1.2 million California is trying to take from that church. But we will continue fighting there every angle we can. That's why even when another case arises, we file when we can there. But we have a lot more ahead that we're going to tell you next week, as we celebrate this country, but also show how we continue to fight for this country and fight for our God-given rights. So if you can, if you're able, go to ACLJ.org/liberty and give a donation. 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Double your impact today at ACLJ.org/liberty. As I said, these following segments are analysis from the ACLJ from this week. I hope you enjoy it. But God bless you and God bless America. We'll talk to you next week.
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14: I'm a firefighter.
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16: I'm a farmer.
17: I'm a barber.
18: A waitress. A mom.
15: We're all part of your community. 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
19: It's easy to take for granted all the little moments that make up our everyday.
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15: But that's life. 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
15: Because if something doesn't feel right, it's probably not. It's not about paranoia.
14: Or being afraid.
18: It's about standing up and protecting our communities.
17: One detail at a time.
15: Because a lot of little details can become a pattern.
14: We
19: trust our instincts.
14: Just like you should.
18: Because only you know what's not supposed to be in your everyday.
17: So protect your everyday.
15: If you see something suspicious, say something to local authorities.
2: Welcome back to Seculo. Will Haynes in studio, Jordan Seculo as well. And we are joined right now by Rick Rennell on this holiday week as we head towards the 250th birthday of these United States. We also have to start off that week with, you know, some contention around rulings at the Supreme Court. What's more American than disagreeing on policy and things of that nature? But Rick, I did want to bring this to you because you're my favorite person to try to make you explain why the media is the way they are. But we had this earlier. They are so excited. The NPR, they ran as soon as all these opinions are out with a story from Nina Totenberg, who normally has good sourcing, and published that Justice Alito is retiring. And they immediately had to retract that story. They published a headline, Justice Samuel Alito, who wrote the opinion overturning Roe versus Wade, retires. Byline, Nina Totenberg. Immediately retracted the story saying, editor's note, NPR retracts this story. Why is it so hard to just do your job these days?
20: Look, someone like Nina Totenberg, who had a lock on the Supreme Court reporting for a very long time, she's very upset that there are new people that are watching, and that these are people that are not famous. They're people in and around the Supreme Court on Twitter who have better sources. And so she is rushing to be first on big stories because she's trying to maintain her grip. But I think that she fell behind a long time ago. And this is just the latest in her inability to get the truth. Remember, she's been one of the leading journalists that when we had the leak from, I think, a year or two ago, that came out of the Supreme Court right before a very hot political ruling.

0: are partisan and not very reliable, and she's listening to them and pretending like they are reliable.
1: Well, and once again, I go back to what you said about how there are these individuals that are in media that became what they thought were the kings and queens of media, that they owned it all. Nina Totenberg, obviously, for a long time, was the probably the most reliable source on things Supreme Court. She built that legacy media style reporting that is no longer where you're going to get the best reporting anymore. And you even see today, as this talk with Skydance potentially merging with Warner Brothers and CNN, which would be absorbed into this organization, where you've already seen the havoc at CBS because they're so upset about someone like Barry Weiss, who left the New York Times not because she was conservative, but because she was audacious enough to allow conservative voices in the opinion section, you know, kind of her job, having differing opinions, left there. Now the editor-in-chief at CBS News would be over CNN if that deal goes through. You have legacy, but people who think they are the king of all media, Anderson Cooper, saying he would not work for someone like that. What are your thoughts on that, Rick?
0: Look, we have these reporters who have become so ego-driven that they think that they're the bosses, right? So you have Anderson Cooper who says, well, I wouldn't want to work for somebody that the new owner would bring in. Okay, well, then don't work for them, but that means you're going to go find a new job because you don't get to decide that. But we have a whole group of media people who think that they get to decide that. They think they're in control of the media. They think that they're in control of the media outlet. And we've seen that at the Washington Post, where reporters who are let go are furious. But then when you peel back the layers, you realize that they were let go because financially the paper is doing very poorly. And so business leaders have to make business choices, but it's running up against the egos of the media. And we see it every single day. There is a new example of the hubris that the media are pushing forward.
1: There is actually an update to the story that I first asked you about, the NPR Nina Totenberg story. This is from the editor-in-chief, Tommy Evans at NPR. And this is a statement on that retraction. It says, due to a misunderstanding, NPR's Supreme Court and legal affairs correspondent Nina Totenberg incorrectly reported that Justice Samuel Alito had retired. Neither Justice Alito nor the Supreme Court Public Information Office has announced his retirement. As soon as that error was realized, the story was retracted and removed from NPR's website, and an on-air correction was broadcast. We regret the error and any confusion this may have caused. This afternoon, Ms. Totenberg will appear on All Things Considered to explain what happened. She has reached out to Justice Alito to apologize. That is telling to me that this wasn't an error like many times news organizations have a retirement story ready to go, an obituary ready to go for celebrities that are out there that are getting up there in age, things of that nature. This wasn't an intern or someone that accidentally hit publish. Nina Totenberg fully believed he was retiring when this story went up. That changes a lot, especially about someone who is so historically trustworthy about the court.
0: Well, let's be honest. What this really shows is that there is no editor process checking these egos, because Nina Totenberg is allowed to hear from a source or from somebody and immediately report it. And there's no one slowing down the process to say, can we double check this information? It seems like a big story. She is allowed to go public with information without going through an editor. That's quite shocking.
1: Very telling about the state of NPR News. As you say, that the editorial process, the basic editorial process, is not being followed there. Once again, it says due to a misunderstanding, we're going to maybe find out from Nina Totenberg on All Things Considered explaining this, but was this misunderstanding just a staffer or a clerk at the court saying, I really wish Alito would retire? I mean, What other kind of misunderstanding could there be?

0: Rick, thank you so much for joining us today. We'll have you on a little bit later in the week as well. And break down whatever else is coming at us this week. But folks, it is a holiday week. I know a lot of you are already probably celebrating the 4th of July. It's such a wonderful time of year, every year in the United States, but this year even more than most, just because we celebrate this 250th anniversary of the Declaration of Independence. As we look forward, I know we have a lot of great content coming out for you in this month of July. You're not going to want to miss. We appreciate those of you that are with us today, that are watching, that are getting this breakdown. A lot of people, especially with a short week, like to take off and go ahead and start that celebration. And I applaud that. I love that we can live in a country where we have the freedom to do that. But if you're watching today, go ahead and subscribe to the channel if you aren't already. Give it a like, comment where you're watching from, or any question in the chat. I appreciate that as well. But we will be back with more of your phone calls. You can join us as well, 1-800-684-3110. Rhonda, David, and Janice, don't go anywhere. We're taking you in the next segment. But I do want to encourage you as we wrap up the month here. It's crazy that tomorrow is July 1st, that we are already more than halfway through with this year, and we get to start really focusing on that celebration of the 250th. We know, as Benjamin Franklin said, it's a republic if you can keep it. And part of the work of the ACLJ is ensuring that we can keep it. That is why we fight so vigorously for our clients when their rights are violated. It's also why we will give you a nuanced breakdown of Supreme Court opinions that you may not agree with, we may not agree with, but we're going to talk about it. We're going to talk about the nuance that exists. And we're also going to tell you why this isn't the end of the country if you disagree with a Supreme Court opinion. In fact, it shows you that the Supreme Court is working and doesn't need to be packed, expanded, term limits like the left wants if they get their way in the next election cycles. It's working the way it was designed. You're not going to agree with everything in this country. But that is the beauty of this country, is that you have the freedom to not agree. You have the freedom to be upset. You have the freedom to speak your mind. That's unique about this country. Not even some of our greatest allies can you get away with speaking your mind anymore without being threatened or being put in jail. What a great place it is. Support the work of the ACLJ as we fight to continue to protect this republic. Go to ACLJ.org today.
1: 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But even with the many historic wins we've achieved, the battle is far from over. The attacks on our constitutionally protected rights persist. Countless unborn babies remain in jeopardy, and across the globe, innocent Christians are being targeted and killed across this country and around the world. 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
3: And grieving. On that day, President Abraham Lincoln delivered his second inaugural address, just 700 words spoken in about 7 minutes. 41 days later, Lincoln would be assassinated. Yet the words he spoke that day still echo through history. In that brief address, Lincoln referenced God 14 times, spoke of prayer, and quoted scripture repeatedly. He reminded Americans that both sides of the conflict shared a common faith, saying both read the same Bible and pray to the same God, and each invokes his aid against the other. Lincoln understood that political division alone could not explain the nation's crisis. More than 160 years later, America still wrestles with division, truth, and our dependence on God. The question is whether we'll remember the wisdom Lincoln left behind.
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0: Welcome back to Secglo, final segment of the broadcast. We're going to go ahead and take your phone calls. Rhonda has been on hold the longest. Rhonda, you're on Secglo. Go ahead.
6: Thank you. I am thinking about the birthright citizenship. Excuse me. That is for a child that is born here, correct?
0: Correct.
7: Yes.
6: Okay, so in that being the case, why is it that the parents automatically get to stay? They have a baby. They should be sent back to wherever they come from. And if they want to take the baby with them, fine. If they want to leave it him, there's a lot of people that would love to have a newborn baby.
0: Rhonda, so one thing I do want to differentiate, that nothing in this opinion speaks to that. Right. Two, there... some of even the concern with the executive order, it was as it was written, was that some of the people that are getting citizenship by being born here are not even staying here. That these are parents that they call it birth tourism. They come to the United States,
7: they get the citizenship,
0: and then go back to their country. That is part of what President Trump was concerned with. So it wasn't just people that are here illegally and have a child and then are using that as an excuse to get to remain here. In reality, there are many different ways that that is handled, and a lot of times it depends on the prosecutorial discretion of the administration that is in office. So there are those that, yeah, you get the choice. You can be, you're being deported, right, even though you can take your American citizen child with you. Depending on the administration, there are those, obviously, they could opt to try and place that child into foster care or some of that, or if there's family that is here legally.
7: Yeah.
0: This also could apply to many different scenarios.
7: Yeah, I would point out green card holders. You know, you can have long-term permits here in the United States that are not exactly citizenship, but are as close as possible without becoming citizenship. And though that was a question here, too, is what about those children who are
0: permanent
7: born here,
0: residents,
7: yeah, long-term permanent residents,
0: right,
7: and even some of the short-term residents, because short-term residents still can reapply and can stay here for most of their life. So the second part of this question was not just parents who were here and entered illegally at some point, but what about parents who are here legally but are not yet U.S. citizens but have these permanent or semi-permanent or short-term legal documents that allow them to be in the United States. And what this case held today is that they also, those children also can take part in a birthright citizenship. So it's not saying the only people that benefit from this are those who crossed over illegally and their children. It's also those who, if they decide they'd want to, who have either the long-term permanent residency or short-term residency here, that they have to do more reapplications, that their children also can be U.S. citizens by birth.
0: Let's go ahead and go to another call. Janice is calling on line 3 from Massachusetts. Janice, you're on Seculo.
8: Yes, I did a lot of research into what was discussed in Congress at the time that they were discussing it to figure out what they meant by the language. And it was clear to me that they meant allegiance. And in fact, there was a direct quote from Senator Howard when someone was concerned it would apply to Indians, where he said, "Does not apply to Indians, foreigners, aliens, or foreign ministers." And there's nothing new in the 14th Amendment that was not in the Civil Rights Act of 1866. And I looked up that. They use the language instead of subject to the jurisdiction, they say not subject to any foreign power. And so I'm just wondering, it didn't seem like the Supreme Court was interested in what was the original intent. And I'm just wondering why.
0: Janice, here's, I would disagree with you a little bit there. And you don't have to agree with the opinion, but I mean, it's not a short opinion. And it does go through a lot of
7: one answer to it. I mean, you've got a lot of different answers getting to the same result, but a lot of different reasoning to get there.
0: And I think part of the problem too, and if you're a textualist, you are looking at the text of the amendment. All persons born or naturalized in the United States and subject to the jurisdiction thereof are citizens of the United States and of the state wherein they reside. As someone who loves conservative jurisprudence, you look at the text in the vein of Justice Scalia. You deal with the words that you have. And a lot of times it is a more progressive jurisprudence if you're trying to figure out what someone would have meant in the modern day.
7: You're right.
0: And that's where you're starting to get into concerning arguments with the Second Amendment or the First Amendment, where, well, they didn't know back then that someone could fly and have a baby and go back. So I think it is, as a conservative, even if you don't agree with it, you do have to sometimes look at it and be like, okay, are they interpreting even the words they have, not just what they think the people would have thought about the current situation, and even contemporaneous things that they're saying. One senator may say the same thing about that language and another one may say the different. That doesn't necessarily mean that you can fully rely on what one individual said.
7: Exactly.
0: But yes, once again, it's a complex issue. And as we said, even the dissenters are dissenting for different reasons. Let's go ahead and go. Well, and you also said the weight of the context of the 14th Amendment, even the context of saying it was only to protect those that were born in the United States that were former slaves or the children of former slaves. If that was the only meaning, they could have been more precise in their wording. And they weren't. They were not more precise about it only applying to one category. So it's a difficult issue, and obviously the court struggled with it to some degree as well.
7: Unlike many parts of the Constitution, which are very clear when it comes to, then we still fight about it. What is free speech? What is too much religion in public life or not enough? What's discriminatory and religious? What does it mean to have a free press? All of those things. Petitioning your government for redress of grievances, and also laws on, permits to have protests. And there's always these kind of tensions.
0: Right.
7: And I think that when you look back, there are sometimes you can look back at just the text and it's very clear. And you can say, okay, I knew how they wrote this then and it still works today. This is one of those provisions that was really easy to understand 200 years plus years ago.
0: Right.
7: It's one now that there's still a lot of gray areas. And that's why even though the executive order fell today, there wasn't a lot of unity on the Supreme Court about why. So they all had different reasons, got to the same conclusion, but it just points to the fact that this is one of those few areas in the Constitution that is still very difficult to figure out if there's only one way to read it. And I think it's impossible to say, yes, there is, but we do have now something to kind of build on, at least for the future, at least for the next couple of decades, maybe less, maybe more, to understand how that process is going to work. Because states are going to have to put in, the federal government's going to have to put in to figure this out. And so we will see how all that comes together. That's why these cases are all so big when you're coming into election season.
0: That's right. David on line two, I'm sorry we didn't get to you, but I will quickly. He said, has anyone defined natural born citizen? This is obviously talking about who's eligible to run for president.
7: I mean, to an extent.
0: Right. And I'm sure those arguments will continue. We will talk more about it tomorrow on Seculo. Don't go away. If you want to call back David tomorrow, we'll try to get to you early on. But thank you so much for being engaged today. Folks, we are last day of June. We could use your help to continue the work of the ACLJ. Go to aclj.org and support our work. And we've got a lot of fun stuff ahead in July as we celebrate the 250th anniversary of these United States.
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11: News this hour from Town Hall. I'm Keith Peters in Washington. As America celebrates the signing of the Declaration of Independence on July 4th, a rare surviving copy of the document so important to the United States has turned up in London.
12: It is one of 11 copies printed in Exeter, New Hampshire in July 1776 and was seized from an American ship that was captured later that year. The document will now go on display. It was found by a volunteer at the British National Archives, Michael Skurr, who was cataloguing the papers of Royal Navy captains.
13: I called over to my boss and said, I think you need to come and have a look at this. Opened it up and realized it was the Declaration of Independence, the United States of America. Well, I feel very proud that I stumbled across it and that it will now be something which other people can enjoy, like I did.
11: The BBC's David Harper says it's the only known example of its kind outside of the United States. Back here in this country, Americans are gearing up to celebrate the anniversary. Visiting the National Mall in Washington, Chad George, a visitor from Columbus, Ohio, says America's birthday is something to celebrate.
14: Brought the family here for the 250th anniversary of the greatest country in the world. A lot of division in the world, but the reality is, as you've seen with the World Cup going on, we have the greatest country in the world, and you need to get out and enjoy it, which is why we're here right now.
11: A three-armed spacecraft is rushing to the rescue of a NASA telescope that's in danger of crashing back to Earth. Northrop Grumman launched Catalyst Space Technologies Lynx spacecraft on Friday from the Marshall Islands in the Pacific. The Pegasus rocket blasted off from the belly of a modified airplane, putting Lynx on course to reach NASA's Swift Observatory in about a month. More on these stories available at townhall.com.
10: In the War of 1812, our nation fought and won America's religious freedom. 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
15: Religious liberty and rights in general were under attack. We all of a sudden became the enemy.
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11: AI may be the wave of the future, but there's growing concern about the stress it's already putting on power grids.

0: of the people, but it does it in different ways at different times so that the three branches of government can be divided. And that way they all have an equal standing. The president is elected one way and the Congress in two different bodies, a second and a third way. And then the courts are appointed by them and they have tenure in office during good behavior. And so that's the offenses of the king. There are some particular things he's done, like quartering troops and failing to defend the country. But the core offenses are all against those principles of government: representation, separation of powers, which includes the independent judiciary. And so what they're thinking, because remember, they are the first people to work out these principles and put them into action. Never happened before, see. And by the time of the Declaration of Independence, their thinking is far advanced. They're already looking ahead to the Constitution, which is passed 11 years later. And so it is a marvelous encapsulation of the purpose and the manner of the government of the United States.
1: Now, when I try and teach my law students, when I do the Declaration, and most con law classes begin in 1803 with Marbury versus Madison, mine begins in 1770, because you've got to understand the Declaration, understand the Constitution, you got to understand the Constitution to get to Marbury versus Madison and the extension of the court's authority. But in that section wherein are detailed George III's crime, there is a particular line that sings to me: he has sent out great armies of officials to eat up our wealth and our freedom. And I'm paraphrasing here from memory. But it's the idea of bureaucrats. He sent bureaucrats everywhere. This has been forgotten. You didn't mention it. I just want to make a note that the Declaration specifically inveighed against bureaucracy.
0: He has sent among us swarms of officials to harass our people and eat up their substance.
1: And if that is not true today about the administrative
0: zoom
1: state, nothing
0: current
1: is.
0: Current California. Oh, yep. Yeah. No, that's right. And that's, you know, that's a technique of rule, right? If people ever watched the great movie, The Lives of Others, one of the best totalitarian movies ever made. It was Bill Buckley's favorite movie at the end of his life.
1: Oh, I didn't know that.
0: It's about a Stasi official in East Germany. And at the end, after it's over, it has a nice ending. It's not a gloomy movie. Words come up on the screen to say that in East Germany, and before communism fell, one citizen in six was a member of the secret police. And that meant every time you went out to dinner, you were surrounded by them. If you had guests over for dinner in your home, you couldn't be sure unless you knew them extremely well whether they were or not, and maybe not even then.
1: Not even then.
0: And
1: no.
0: So the point is, there, the five are working to pay so that the one can spy on them, interest them, and... the movie, I will tell you, opens. And see, this is, and remember, when somebody says that without representing you or being elected, we can govern you in all cases whatsoever. And that was a shameful moment in the British House of Commons when they passed that law regarding America, right? Once you do that, then the next thing you know, they can do whatever they want, right? And they'll have some reason for it that they think is, you know, they will say is good for everybody. But that's where you're going. That's what can happen. See, you said a week ago when we were talking about current affairs that the public employee unions are very influential in California.
1: Correct.
0: Well, they have an interest, don't they? And yep. They deploy enormous resources in politics to get their way and influence elections. And you know, they, if you just count everything up together, they've got something like that. The modern administrative state has half the resources of the country at its disposal.
1: And I would argue in California, it probably has more. And in a somewhat sinister fashion,

0: It has the youth because of the vastness of the California education system and the fact that it operates out of Sacramento, and it operates poorly out of Sacramento, and the teachers' unions come ahead of the kids. And therefore, it's a very difficult cycle to break when you get there. But there's hope. When we come back, Jefferson, what was he working off of, or what were they all working off of? It's not just Jefferson's work on the Declaration of Independence. It's everyone who signed it. Stay tuned, America.
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2: 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He can only...
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3: 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A government with checks and balances, three branches, limits, written in ink, and the ability to amend the document when necessary. Benjamin Franklin famously said the founders had created a republic, if you can keep it. For nearly 250 years, Americans have relied on that document to protect our freedom of speech, religion, and self-government. The Constitution doesn't guarantee an easy nation, but it's made a free nation possible.
5: 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On every screen, in every home, Salem News Channel is Across America.
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7: Welcome back, America. I'm Hugh Hewitt, joined by Dr. Larry Arn, the Oakdale Dialogue Special Edition, commemorating our 250th birthday. Dr. Arn, when I was last at Monticello, I had arranged to go early and be met by the director. And because I was running the Nixon Museum at the time, there was a fraternity there. And so I got to see the upstairs room. I got to see the restoration that David Rubenstein had paid for. It was a fabulous thing. And I learned then that they assert that the Declaration is the model for the so-called Declaration of Independence of more than 80 other countries around the nation, around the world. And the United Nations backed that up. If you look it up in the in any AI engine, that more than 80, more than half of the countries in the world look to our declaration as their model for their declaration, though their governance is not always constitutional governance. What was Jefferson working from? Or if you want to be more expansive in your credit, everyone at the convention, but especially Adams and Franklin, what were they working from? What was the legacy that they were using to craft their argument?
8: Well, there are two answers to that question. One is, Jefferson was an extremely well-read man. I've been to Montesquieu's chateau, and the claim that they make there is that Montesquieu owned and had read every book. You can't do that anymore, but too many books now. But he had read everything, they say. Well, Jefferson could make that claim. Huh. So he's in Paris, and during the time of the writing of the Constitution, and his friend James Madison wrote and said, send me some books to get ready for the Constitutional Convention. And the number that he sent was over 175. And Madison apparently read them. So, you know, they were very well-read men. If you read the Federalist Papers, you will see that, right? They have reflected on the classics and the medievals and their figures in the Renaissance. So that's one answer. The second answer is Jefferson writes a letter about how he went about it. And he said he consulted no book or pamphlet. He said, I was expressing the harmonizing sentiments of the day. Now, where were they to be found? They were to be found, first of all, there were two books that most any household had in it, if they had any books, from the American Revolution, at least through the Lincoln-Douglas debates. One was the King James Bible.
7: Correct.
8: And one was the works of William Shakespeare.
7: Yep.
8: And so, you know, and there are a lot of books around, right? Montesquieu was particularly heavily read. He was the great separation of powers philosopher. And they argue about him in particular in the Federalist Papers, because the Anti-Federalists are saying that he favors small republics, and the Federalists say, okay, that proves too much, because the smallest state is bigger than the largest republic that Montesquieu indicated would be good. Big old country, you know, going to get bigger, they hoped. So they were very well-read people, but then they had these town halls, right? I mean, self-government had, by 1763, so the American Revolution, America starts in 1609, is that the right date? 1607, one of those two, in Jamestown. The English immigration begins then. And from then until 1763, we were pretty much left to our own devices. Our film tells about that. Salutary
7: Revolutionary America. The name of the film is Revolutionary America. Right. It may be in theaters still, and it will be on some streaming platforms. Go ahead.
8: And what did we do? We built this very elaborate system of representative government, starting from the bottom up, as the Constitution indicates government should work, although it's now centralized in ways that I think are not good. I mean, hugely. And so town halls get together and argue. And, you know, if you go into Faneuil Hall in Boston, a historic place where the first arguments that led to the Declaration of Independence were most intensely waged, it's a two-story thing. You know, there's a balcony, right? And so on the floor level and up on the balcony, there are people standing up and talking, and everybody could hear, and the place was packed. And they're arguing about, you know, everything from picking up the rubbish to the water supply to the Tea Party and the American Revolution. And so we were used to that, and we had more of that than anywhere in the world. And so when Jefferson sat down to write this, he was talking to a populace that was thinking about stuff like this, understood that they had rights, had no experience of any kind of government except by people they had elected.
7: And a population that was a frontier population. I know that there are developed cities like Philadelphia and Boston and, to a lesser extent, Williamsburg. But it's still a frontier. It's still a dangerous country. It's an adventure to live in America until well into the 19th century. I think that animates Jefferson somewhat. To be a Virginian is to live a long distance from your neighbor. You have to run your own farm,
8: And see, one of the reasons Jefferson became so prominent was because the revolution really became intense in Boston and, to a lesser extent, in New York City, big port cities, right? Well, the other big state is Virginia, and that's plantations and farms, right? Lots of commerce with Great Britain, which consumed its agricultural products and sent back manufactured products, right? How are you going to unite the country? And John Adams, who's one of the shrewdest Americans who ever lived, he figured out we got to promote Washington and Jefferson. And Washington, because he'd never commanded a big bunch of troops, but gosh, didn't he look like he could. And it turned out he finally could. But he's from Virginia. And then Jefferson could write like a dream. You know, the Declaration of Independence is very beautiful. After the Declaration, my favorite thing he ever wrote is the last paragraph of something he wrote in 1774 called The Summary View of the Rights of British North America. And the first two sentences are just beautiful. He says, because, you know, they're addressing, everybody addresses the king with great respect, especially early when the British start doing things, it gives rise to a pamphlet war and letters to the addresses to the throne and the parliament, pleading and making their case and arguing with each other too. And when Jefferson takes up his pen, it gets harder. And the last paragraph begins, "Let those flatter who fear, sire, it is not an American art."
7: All right, we'll come back. We're going to come back and talk about George. Don't go anywhere, America, because there is an antagonist in all this. He's the last king of America, to quote the title of the book by a mutual friend of Dr. Arndt and mine, Lord Andrew Roberts, who's as skilled a craftsman as at work today. And his most recent big book about old things is called The Last King of America. We'll talk about what George missed under his nose. You know, miles away across the Atlantic. Stay tuned.
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0: With SRN News, I'm Keith Peters in Washington. As America celebrates the signing of the Declaration of Independence on July 4th, a rare surviving copy of the document so important to the United States has turned up in London.
1: It is one of 11 copies printed in Exeter, New Hampshire in July 1776 and was seized from an American ship that was captured later that year. The document will now go on display. It was found by a volunteer at the British National Archives, Michael Skurr, who was cataloguing the papers of Royal Navy captains.
2: I called over to my boss and said, I think you need to come and have a look at this. Opened it up and realized it was the Declaration of Independence of the United States of America. Well, I feel very proud that I stumbled across it and that it will now be something which other people can enjoy, like I did.
0: The BBC's David Harper says it's the only known example of its kind outside of the United States. Back here in this country, Americans are gearing up to celebrate the anniversary. Visiting the National Mall in Washington, Chad George, a visitor from Columbus, Ohio, says America's birthday is something to celebrate.
3: Brought the family here for the 250th anniversary of the greatest country in the world. A lot of division in the world, but the reality is, as you've seen with the World Cup going on, we have the greatest country in the world, and you need to get out and enjoy it, which is why we're here right now.
0: A three-armed spacecraft is rushing to the rescue of a NASA telescope that's in danger of crashing back to Earth. Northrop Grumman launched Catalyst Space Technologies Lynx spacecraft on Friday from the Marshall Islands in the Pacific. The Pegasus rocket blasted off from the belly of a modified airplane, putting Lynx on course to reach NASA's Swift Observatory in about a month. This is SRN News.
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11: Welcome back, America. It's a special Hillsdale Dialogue celebrating our 250th birthday. More importantly, the ideas that animated it. Dr. Arnold, as I went into the break, I mentioned that our mutual friend, Lord Andrew Roberts, wrote The Last King of America about George III. I thought it was a fabulous book. Much more complicated man than is presented in the Broadway musical Hamilton, though the arrogance is there. What do you think he missed about America that made him obtuse or indifferent to what was happening here?
12: Well, he thought that he was born to rule, and that imposed a duty on him as much as it imposed on his subjects. And remember, they weren't called citizens, they were called subjects. This birthright citizenship controversy, where you are wrong, You're wrong. As George III was wrong because they mistake citizens for subjects. If you're born in a place where people are subjects, then the king can lay claim to you. But if you're a citizen, you got to join up. And so that's the difference. That's the distinction. But yeah, he was just wrong about that. And remember, his whole life, right? He's German. The British monarchy is the most stable of all the European monarchies, which means unstable often, but more stable. And so they have a peaceful transition from the heirs of Henry VIII, am I getting that right?
9: Yes.
12: To
9: the Stuarts.
12: The Germans.
9: And then to the Germans.
12: Yeah, and he's a German aristocrat, and he succeeds by birth, and his son will succeed after him, and did. And so that's the difference, right? Thomas Jefferson says, no, nobody is born to rule another. Just think of the beauty of Abraham Lincoln's, his aphorisms, right? They're Euclidean poems. They're like geometry and they're like poetry both. As I would not be a slave, so I would not be a master. To me, that is the meaning of democracy. And without that, there is no democracy.
9: See? Well, that is beautiful. But what happened to Burke, who is inveighing against Lord North and everybody else who's running? Because there is a
12: part of our friend Andrew is a member of the House of Lords. And if he had been a member of the House of Lords in 1776, he would probably be Edmund Burke, who was a friend of the American Revolution and a friend of the monarchy, as was the greatest statesman of the age, who just turned out not to be in the cabinet that George III picked. Both Pitt, father and son, the Pitts, were both understood the claims of the American Revolution and thought that they should be accommodated, right? And, Winston Churchill succeeds them. Winston Churchill, of course, knew well and served with George V and George VI, named after George III and George I and II. And so he Churchill says on the 4th of July, 1918, in a speech in London, when we're allies in this First World War, the Declaration of Independence, he says, is not only an American document. It grew up on the banks of the Thames, which is the river that runs through London, into Oxford. He would repeat this, by the way, in his great Iron Curtain speech in 1946 with Harry Truman there that announced the beginning of the Cold War. And he says, by it, the Declaration of Independence, Churchill says, we lost an empire, but by learning its lessons, we have now preserved an empire. And that means that Britain was not claiming anymore after the American Revolution that because the king was born to rule, the subjects have to do what he says. And they had stopped saying that extensively, at least, inside Britain. But they thought they could say that to the colonists. You know, what was it, Grenville or Townshend, one of those two idiots who were key advisors to the king, and Lord North was a third. He says to Ben Franklin, you are the children, and we are the mother country, and you must do what we say. And Ben Franklin, who, you know, could get along with nearly anybody, wrote back to the Parliament and said, he was wrote back to the Continental Congress, he was representing us then in London as this run up to the Revolutionary War. He writes back and says, well, there's going to be a war. We're never going to agree about it. That's the point. If no one may be rightly governed except by his consent, then that's dispositive.
9: And that made the revolution inevitable. When we come back, we talk about the man who made it possible, Washington. Stay tuned, America. I'm Hugh Hill with Dr. Larry Arnn on a special Hillsdale Dialogue about our 250th birthday.
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9: Welcome back, America. I'm Hugh Hewitt with Dr. Larry R. A special edition of the Hilltale Dialogue devoted to our 250th birthday. Dr. Arne, I want to remind everyone, Revolutionary America is the movie that Hillsdale made that begins in 1763 and goes all the way through the framing of the Constitution. You can find it on streaming platforms. You can find it in theaters, perhaps, even on this weekend. It is magnificent. You ought to do it. It ought to be seen by every student in America and their parents and teachers. George Washington was not present when the Declaration was voted on July 4th or signed on August 2nd. I don't know if you know this, Dr. Arne, there's a big celebration of signing day in Put-in Bay in Ohio because the war with the Brits really ended up being finished off at the Battle of Lake Erie in 1813. and it's a 40 years war. But Washington was not there for the Declaration of Independence. He was in the field. But had there been no Washington, there would have been no 10th anniversary, no 50th, 100th, 150th, no bicentennial, no 250th. Why was Washington the indispensable man?
3: Well, because he performed, right? He was picked because he looked like he might, you know, and who else did? He's a very good-looking man, you know, big, tall man, wore his uniform to the Continental Congress on the day he was picked. But then what did he prove in the war? First of all, he was personally extremely brave. He left brave people open-mouthed things he did on the battlefield, sometimes with his amazing calmness under direct fire, sometimes with his energy and loud voice. And he whipped the troops to turn around and fight at the Battle of Monmouth.

0: birthday. Dr. Arne, you and I have lived through the bicentennial, and now the 250th. We'll be long gone to our reward, meet our maker before the 500th, if there is one. Do you think there will be a quincentennial?
1: The future, though imminent, is obscure. And so you can't know the future. You can know a little bit about the present. You can know a lot about the past. And from those, you can deduce eternity. So long as there is a nature, the laws of nature and of nature's God will prevail. And that means as long as there are humans, the Declaration of Independence cannot pass away. Might be we'll lose our country, might be a million things might happen, but that cannot change. And that's, in his greatest speech on the 150th anniversary of the Declaration, Calvin Coolidge in the penultimate paragraph talks about change, how much change there is and how much advance there is in America, in 1926. He says, if all men are created equal, that is final. If they are endowed by the Creator with inalienable rights, that is final. From those principles, there is no advance possible. There is only going backwards.
0: But we could. Is there another place on the planet poised to succeed with that principle set as we have succeeded with that principle set? I mean, we overcame enslavement. We won the Civil War. We won two great world wars. We won the Cold War. We're in the Cold War, too. Is there another place on the planet that you think has the stuff of which the Declaration was made here and made more perfect here?
1: Well, one hopes for Africa, which is growing very much and which is not so well organized as the West. Just remember, the principles are, they're perfect, the principles. We're not in potential anywhere, right? I mean, right now, if you look at the world, it's a problem, right? China is the most, well, India is a bright spot. I hope.
0: Yes.
1: I pray for India. It has a represented form. It's a massive, big old mess of a country, big and most populous country now, and also young. It's going to keep growing. But it has representative institutions, and that's good. You should remember, since we're saluting America, America is right now impossible absent an apocalypse, because there isn't a new world unsettled.
0: That's it. COVID's been settled. We got here just in time. Dr. Larry Arne, have a happy 250th celebration at Hillsdale. Thank you for this special on our 250th birthday. America, I'll talk to you on Monday on the next Hugh Hewitt Show.
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